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Live from historic Leimert Park in Los Angeles, California, I'm Tavis Smiley, and I'm so glad to see you and me back in stride again. 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Another great show on tap for you today. In our second hour, two conversations. Up first, our regular contributor, Ruben Navarrete Jr., on the Democrats' political fortunes and why he still supports the Iran war no matter. On the B side of our two, we'll talk about the glimmer of hope Democrats see in Republican Darlene Graham's South Carolina primary Senate win earlier this week with native South Carolinian and CNN contributor Bakari Sellers. In our third hour, two more conversations. Up first, he's back. Father Michael Flager of St. Sabina was reinstated this week. If you missed all the drama surrounding this iconic white priest on the south side of Chicago, we'll explain on the top side of the third hour. And on the B side of our three, we'll step into the Elder Skybox and talk with civil rights SNCC legend Cortland Cox one day before the 63rd anniversary of the historic March on Washington. In a moment, we'll commence today's show talking politics and more with bestselling author and retired Superior Court Judge LaDoris Cordell. But first, this.

sold 11 Grammys, gone after a life that touched more people than most of us could ever imagine. But I want to talk briefly about something you may not hear on every other radio station or radio show today, the relationship that Dolly Parton had with Black America and Black artists in particular. Dolly never asked to be seen as an ally. She just was. When Beyoncé recorded Jolene for her album, Cowboy Carter, Dolly didn't just approve it, she celebrated it publicly, warmly, like a proud friend, and she covered Beyoncé inside the country music industry.

And long before that hit from Beyonce, Dolly gave us I Will Always Love You, a song she wrote alone in her cabin that Whitney Houston turned into one of the greatest vocal performances in all of American music history. Dolly always said that that moment that Whitney gave her changed her life, and she never stopped thanking Whitney for it.

0: And when the country was in the streets after George Floyd was murdered, Dolly spoke, and she spoke plainly. She said, Black Lives Matter. No qualifications, no hedging. Now, y'all know that took something coming from where she came from in the industry that she worked in.
1: I think that everybody needs to express themselves however they feel they have to. I'm not out, you know, I'm not out here to tell you what to do. I don't want you to tell me what to do. I do understand people having to make themselves known and felt and seen. And of course, Black Lives Matter. Do we think our little white are the only ones that matter? No.
0: Go on, Dolly. I ain't mad at you. She also gave millions of books to children through her imagination library. She funded vaccine research. She lived her faith through generosity, not through judgment. And she wasn't just covered by our greatest. She also covered one of our greatest.

0: I never wanted to be your weekend love.
1: One of my dearest friends and longtime radio colleagues, Tennessee native Lyle C.B. Gregory, had the honor of performing with Dolly Parton on stage at the Grand Ole Opry. I light up every time Lyle tells me the story. It was for him a life-altering experience I can't even imagine. To be sure, Dolly Parton was country to her bones, but she was family to all the rest of us. Our thoughts and prayers are with the family of Dolly Parton, gone at age 80.

0: Every day, somebody somewhere is trying to silence the truth. 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
11: Tavis Smiley and retired Judge LaDores Cordell. Judge Cordell, thanks for your patience while we did that tribute to Dolly Parton. An honor to have you back on this program. How are you today?
12: I'm doing fine, and please know that I agree with you about Dolly Parton. She's truly an upstander for justice.
11: No question about it. I wanted the audience to hear, if they never heard her talking about Black Lives Matter. She said it so plainly, Black Lives Matter. And for a white woman in that industry to lean in the way she did, was just arresting for me. And so it is, it's a beautiful thing to celebrate someone who was as advertised. She leaned in into all the right causes and all the right ways and wanted to take a moment to make sure that the rest of the nation understood the regard we have and had for her inside of Black America. And just an amazing thing to have all these major artists cover her music. That's all you need to know, that her music was so rich and so deep and so profound that Whitney covered her, that Beyonce covered her. But her respect was clear for our grand tradition when she covered Prince's Purple Rain. So just a wonderful opportunity for us to lean in and to celebrate Dolly Parton. That said, I'm celebrating the Doris Cordell, as I always do, when she comes on this program. I want to start, Miles, with this clip of Linda McMahon, the education secretary. I'm going to play a clip for you in just a second here. There are educators all across the country right now who are concerned about who is going to protect African-American students as Donald Trump continues attacking civil rights, voting rights, and particularly in this instance, civil rights enforcement at schools across this country. So here is Linda McMahon, Education Secretary, with her thoughts, and then we'll get the thoughts of Judge LaDoris Cordell.
9: We are taking very deliberate and thoughtful steps to return education to the states. This school year, American parents and students have so much to be excited about because the Trump administration is steering education back to its rightful focus, serving students so that they are prepared for successful futures. Our administration has cut billions in funding for radical DEI programs and redirected those dollars to teachers, classrooms, and results, supporting evidence-based literacy instruction, pouring record funding into charter schools, and energizing workforce training.
11: So the fascinating thing about that clip, and there are a number of things. Let me start with this, and I'll yield the rest of my time to Judge Cordell for this hour. You hear Linda McMahon saying, we are returning the power to the states. In a few minutes, just stay with me here. As my preacher says, stay with me. I'm going somewhere with this. In a few minutes, we're going to pivot to another story about 24 states now suing to block these postal service rules for mail-in voting ahead of the midterm. So in one instance, they're bragging about, boasting about returning power to the states. But in this other instance, which we'll talk about a little bit later, you've got states suing Trump for trying to encroach upon what states do, which is, in fact, elections. Put a pin in that for now. Judge Cordell, the mic is yours on this first clip of Donald Trump suggesting, Linda McMahon suggesting, that we're going to get rid of programs like DE&I and other corrective programs, and we're returning power to the states in regard to education. So the question is, who's going to protect these Black students?
12: You know, Tavis, you just brought up, just by your question, the hypocrisy of this administration. But let me just talk a little bit about this U.S. Department of Education, what they did. It's important for your listeners to know history. In 2014, Obama of the administration had a policy that encouraged schools to look at student discipline data for racial disparities because Black students were suspended at disproportionately high rates throughout the country. So at the time, federal data showed that Black students accounted for about just 15% of the nation's student population, but 35% of students suspended once, and Black students are 44% of students suspended more than once.
11: Mm-hmm.
12: So the approach the Obama administration took in 2014 was to say to school districts, we're going to move away from suspensions and expulsions, and we're going to look at student discipline alternatives like restorative justice. Well, in 2018, the first Trump administration rescinded the 2014 guidelines that the Obama administration had done. So Biden comes in. Biden restores this approach that allowed federal officials to look at significant racial disparities in discipline and then to take action.
11: Mm-hmm.
12: Trump 2.0 now argues that those guidelines discriminate against white students. This is this whole reverse discrimination BS. So what has happened now is that the Trump administration, using idiots, because she is one, Linda McMahon, as tools to abandon racial discrimination investigation in the schools. Under her leadership, McMahon, the Education Department has gutted It's Office of Civil Rights. That's the office that investigates claims of racial discrimination. So that's what has happened now. This Trump administration has said, you know what? We don't care. And in fact, it makes us feel good that black students are being targeted, have been in the past, and we're going to make sure nothing can be done, at least by the feds, to take care of this problem. So what are we to do? What's going to happen to our black students? Well, they want the states' rights. That's what they're claiming now. Well, then the states can, it's up to the states to create their own civil rights protections using state laws to look at disparate impact on students of color, on trans students, on students in the LGBT community. States, it's now up to the states to do that. And I say that kind of with tongue in cheek because some states, Mississippi, Texas, Alabama, do you think they're going to rush to create their own civil rights protection, especially for black students under state law? Possibly not. So where does that leave black students and their families? They are left to file lawsuits. First of all, that costs money. You got to have lawyers. And Benjamin Crump can't be everywhere. All right. So they're left to file lawsuits. And that the problem is they have to prove intentional discrimination, meaning beforehand, under Obama, under Biden, if you showed that 40% of black students in the district were being suspended, that in itself proved racial discrimination, full stop. Mm-hmm. You didn't have to prove intentional discrimination. It's there. No more. Now, under this administration, not only do you have to show the percentage, the high disproportionate impact on black students of discipline, you have to prove that the district intentionally is doing this. And how do you prove intent? You can't, really, because unless you have a school district that says, yep, we hate black students and we're definitely disciplining them disproportionately, you're not going to find any school district that says it, puts it in writing. So that's why we had a rule that said, you don't need to prove intent. Just look at the numbers to show discrimination. So we're back again, you know, fighting a good fight that we had actually won in terms of how to address these issues. And the Trump administration is doing what it wants, which is promote the racism. And they're doing it very effectively right now, which is why the midterms are so important.
11: Indeed. You've raised two issues here I want to go back to. I've got 3 minutes now. Let's work on this first issue for the next few minutes, and then we'll continue when we come forward. God, I got you for the hour. But you've hit on two big themes, and that's why it's going to take a little time to unpack this that I want to go back to. The first is this notion of the burden of proof. You've just eloquently laid out how in this instance, and I could list many more if I had the time or needed to. I'm talking to a brilliant former jurist herself, Judge LaDoris Cordell. For her, I don't need to do this. But I could point to any number of cases in the Trump era, the Supreme Court and lower courts for that matter, but certainly the Supreme Court, that have sort of shifted the burden of proof onto the victimized, onto those who are being aggrieved. The burden of proof has now is now on the backs of black folk and brown folk and poor folk and other folk to prove that they have been harmed. That's a sort of radical departure from the way things have been for quite some time, not always, but for quite a while as it relates to the law. But this notion of us more and more being backed into a corner where we have to, under the law, prove intent, prove the harm. The burden is now on us. We're beyond precedent on this. That's now taken hold. How do we read that? And how do we, more importantly, what do we do about that, if anything?
12: So you mentioned the Supreme Court, and I don't call them the Supreme Court anymore. It's the Extreme Court.
11: Yeah.
12: There are only three real Supreme Court justices, and those are the three liberals, three women. The rest are make up the Extreme Court. So they're the six extremes. So the law had been that you had to prove intent. This was back in the day. And then the Supreme Court decided cases that said, you know, you can look at the evidence. You can look at facts. You can look at numbers in order to prove discrimination. So you don't have to go to intent because it's a very, very high evidentiary bar to get there. And so the court Supreme Court and the lower courts realize that. Trump is now turning it around. It's white people who are the victims. So if the burden is on black folks to show that this is happening. It is sad. It is tragic. And the extreme court is indeed supporting this. And as you say, we'll talk a bit about more about what the extreme court is doing in terms of states' rights. But the hypocrisy of all this is, and the racism that is coming out of this Trump administration is so blatant. It is impossible to ignore.
11: We'll talk about those states' rights issues that we teed up a moment ago when we come forward. And we also will get to that second issue that Judge Cordell put her finger on that I want to give her some more time to unpack. The first, of course, is how every day we see these rulings that are shifting the burden of proof to us, to the victimized, to the aggrieved. We have to prove this now. That's the first issue. She just opined on that. But this other issue is that of reverse discrimination. How in this moment, what is our best response? What do we say when they claim reverse discrimination? Question point blank. What do we say? How do we respond? How do we respond to their claim of reverse discrimination? You're listening to Judge Lodores Cordell on Tavis Mind.
13: Who's sitting across from Tavis this week? Leaders, legends, game changers. The people shaping the country and the culture. They come to Tavis Smiley because this is where the real conversations happen. No spin, no fluff. Just straight talk and straight answers. Tavis Smiley. Because the Kingian question, where do we go from here, starts right here.
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11: He does indeed with our guest in the first hour. Always pleased to be joined at the onset of this program by Judge, retired Judge LaDores Cordell, also author of the best-selling book, Her Honor, My Life on the Bench, What Works, What's Broken, and How to Change It. We revel in her analysis when she has time to squeeze us into her schedule on this program. In case you've just tuned in, she raised two big issues in the earlier part of our program where she talked about the burden of proof that we see shifting more and more to us, to black folk, to those who've been aggrieved, to brown people, to poor people. The burden is shifting to us in a lot of ways to have to prove that we've been discriminated against. And that bar is getting higher and higher, not lower and lower. We talked about that. In case you missed it, check out the podcast of this conversation when it's posted later tonight. But we also, she raised the issue of reverse discrimination. Now, this ain't a new claim. This notion of reverse discrimination has been bandied about for years, but it does, I think, take on new meaning. I feel it much more acutely, in the era of Trump 2.0. And so I asked a question a moment ago, point blank, that I'll now put to Judge Cordell. What is our response? What's our best response, to this notion, of reverse discrimination? When they claim that, we say what?
12: We say reverse discrimination is a myth. It's the reverse racism card. It's often pulled by white folks when people of color call out racism and discrimination that white people then aren't a part of. So white people then say, well, we feel like we're not, you know, included, that we're being discriminated against. Racism has nothing to do with feelings. It is a measurable reality that white people are not subject to, but black people are. So what we have, and we've always had, at least for many years, is the law. We have, for example, the Title VII of the Civil Rights Act of 1964. It protects all individuals from discrimination based on protected characteristics. The word reverse is nowhere in Title VII of the Civil Rights Act, because it's unnecessary and it's illegally inaccurate. So what we do is we say we recognize it is a myth. We recognize that reverse racism ignores the historical framework of institutional power in this country, ignores the systemic oppression documented against people of color in this country. So it's all about white people's feelings that they're not included. Therefore, it must be reverse discrimination. It's a myth. We need to call it out, and we need to lawyer up when the need arises, when we then become victimized, which this administration is trying to do, and in some ways succeeding, victimizing those of us that have a history of oppression in this country.
11: Mm. There's your response. When you hear that bogus argument of reverse discrimination, courtesy of Judge LaDores Cordell. All right, she mentioned earlier, states' rights. We see, a return of states' rights to states in this country in certain instances, although you heard Linda McMahon, Education Secretary, say in that clip I played earlier that they're returning the rights to states on education. They are now being sued by 24 states to block this administration regarding these new postal service rules for mail-in voting ahead of the midterms. Donald Trump has stopped at nothing to do away with vote by mail, although the ultimate irony here, as you probably heard or know, is that he votes by mail. So it's okay for Donald Trump to vote by mail from the White House to Florida, but mail-in balloting, mail-in voting ain't good for the rest of us. Talk about hypocrisy. But here now is Arizona Attorney General Chris Mays talking about this issue. Again, these 24 states suing the Trump administration. We'll go forward after this.
0: Earlier this morning, my office sued the United States Postal Service over their unconstitutional rule that would upend election procedures just weeks before voting starts. Arizonans have voted safely and securely by mail for decades. Republicans designed the safe and secure vote-by-mail system that easily more than three-quarters of Arizonans use. I think it's actually closer to 80 to 90% of Arizonans vote by mail. And we are going to make sure through this lawsuit that they continue to be able to vote by mail in 2026. This effort by the United States Postal Service and the federal government right now is a naked attempt to inject chaos and doubt into our election system right before voting starts. And it could harm the millions of Republicans, Democrats, and independents who choose voting by mail as they exercise their constitutional right to vote. States run our elections, period. Not the Postal Service and not the president, and that's why we sued the federal government.
11: States run our elections unless Donald Trump gets his way. That's Arizona AG Chris Mays. She is right about the fact this is about chaos and doubt. But it's also, to my mind, Judge Cordell, just another attempt at voter suppression. I digress. The mic is yours.
12: In law school, we're taught to address an issue first by looking at the rule, and then you look at the facts. So here's the rule. The Constitution has an elections clause, and that clause is clear. As courts have ruled over and over, states run elections. Congress has a legitimate role in passing national legislation about voting in the states, but the president has no role in elections under the Constitution. That's the law. Then you go to the facts. One in three Americans vote. That's more than 48 million voters. As you noted, Trump just voted by mail from his home in Florida. This is the same person who said voting by mail is, and I quote, inherently corrupt. The hypocrisy is so clear and so blatant. So Trump signed an executive order in March to upend mail-in voting. Why? One is because the great majority of black voters vote by mail-in ballots. He does not want us to vote because he knows the majority of black voters are not going to vote the way he wants people to vote. That is for him and for his little disciples, the people, his little minions. So the president issued this executive order, clearly illegal. The Constitution makes it clear he has no right to interfere. And as you noted, 24 states now have sued, including Arizona. So, but already the extremes, the extreme court has already weighed in and basically said to a lower court that said to Donald Trump, you can't do this. This executive order is no good. It's unconstitutional. Well, the extremes, the six extremes, have weighed in and basically put a hold on that lower court's order. So there, the policy still, let me just go back one more thing.
11: Mm-hmm.
12: Just Friday, the Postal Service issued its final rule, which says all the things they want to do, basically to interfere with elections. And so we have this final rule, and that's why the 24 states have jumped in and said, you can't do this. You cannot interfere, number one, with elections. These are entirely to the states. You, the Postal Service, you have no business doing this. So we have basically total chaos and a lot of noise going on. And people should remember, these ballots, whether you take them in by yourself or you mail them in, they are an extension of our voices to ensure that we all can be heard when we determine who represents us.
11: Mm. I am listening to Judge Cordell, and I am thinking about KBJ, Ketanji Brown Jackson. So it's not just these 24 states that have sued to block these new Postal Service rules for mail voting ahead of the midterms that Judge Cordell just spoke of. Ketanji Brown Jackson says that this Supreme Court ruling that, again, Judge Cordell just referenced, needlessly injects chaos into the 2026 election. She issued a separate 23-page dissent blasting the decision by the court allowing Trump's mail-in voting changes to move forward. She didn't, again, just disagree. She wrote her own opinion, and it was quite the rebuke. When we come forward, I want to talk about the plight and the fight of KBJ. She's doing the best she can. Judge Cordell talks about the six extremes. She's right about that. But KBJ is, she putting up a fight. And this dissent was pretty powerful. We'll talk about that part when we come forward. And don't forget to remind me, to give you a quick update on Procrastination Crenshaw. There's breaking news on that. I'll do that when we come forward as well. 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
11: You are indeed. Our guest is retired Judge LaDoris Cordell. We'll get back to her in just a second. Before I forget, there is some breaking news on this procrastination Crenshaw issue that we've been engaged in for months now. You recall last Friday that the LA City Council President and representative for this district, Marquise Harris-Dawson, released a statement that I refer to as being full of insults and gaslighting. That statement is on our website on the homepage at KBLA1580.com. There's been great conversation about that letter since he posted it, and there are new developments now. In the letter, the president of the city council talks about some of the people in this area that got money from Destination Crenshaw. And I said, oh, really? We didn't know that. So some folk did get some money and some folk did not. As you recall, in our letter, demand letter to the city council, we are asking for demanding an audit. We want to know who got what, when did they get it, what was the process for them receiving it, and why didn't everybody get something? So we've called for an audit, and we've called for a business interruption fund. We've demanded to know when this project is going to start, when this project is going to conclude. He was on NBC locally last night and was asked that question directly. When is this project going to start? When is it going to finish? Pull the clip for yourself. This Negro cannot answer the question. He said, well, I don't want to give exact dates and times. I'm not really sure. Made a bunch of excuses for why they can't get started and when they're going to finish. This is precisely why we're asking these questions. But more to the point, in the article, the letter rather, that he released last Friday, he mentioned a few businesses in this area who had received money. He said that Doolin's on Crenshaw, owned by Greg Doolin, had received over $1 million. Greg Doolin is quoted in a story now in the LA Focus saying, "It's not true. I did not receive $1 million+. So now the word of the city council president is being directly challenged by the owner of one of the black businesses in this Crenshaw corridor. It's getting funky. It's a key sweat moment. Something just ain't right. I invite you to read the story for yourself on our website right now at KBLA 1580. Greg, here's the headline for you. Greg Doolin, owner of Doolin's on Crenshaw, disputes L.A. City Council President Marquise Harris Dawson's claim that Destination Crenshaw awarded his business over $1 million in grants. You can read the story for yourself. This money is starting to feel a little funny, hence our demand for an audit. This story is getting worse and worse from Marquise Harris Dawson by the day. He ignored us for months. And now he's trying to show up, but the train has left the station. The deadline to respond to our demand letter is next Friday, September 4th. And if we don't get answers by then or appropriate answers by then, we will take the next step. You can probably guess what that is. But there's your update on Procrastination Crenshaw. When we come forward, we'll give Judge Ladores Cordell the final word. We'll get back to KBJ. 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
11: Tavis Smiley and retired Judge Ladores Cordell. Judge Cordell, you track this stuff better than I do, but I was so pleased to see KBJ release that statement where she sharply, that dissent, well, the statement is the dissent, where she sharply criticized the Supreme Court's decision to lift a block on President Trump's mail-in voting executive order, warning in her ruling, in her dissent, rather, that this ruling needlessly injects chaos. There's that chaos word again. That's her word. That this ruling by the court, she writes, needlessly injects chaos into this year's election. She characterized the decision as extending what she called a Kafka-esque nightmare. That's her phrase. A Kafka-esque nightmare that the court's precedents have been constructing for plaintiffs attempting to bring election-related challenges. If you bring an election-related challenge, it ain't met so nicely, so warmly by this particular court. That's her point. I've got 3 minutes left. I yield the balance of my time to Judge Ladores Cordell.
12: Everyone should appreciate that Justice Ketanji Brown Jackson is on the court. She speaks out, she speaks from her heart, and she writes the most readable, intelligent opinions. This dissent is really important. The other two justices, the other two liberals, also one of them wrote a dissent, Sotomayor, and Kagan joined her. But Ketanji Brown Jackson decided to write her own 23-page rebuke. And she basically made clear that the outcome, what the six extremes have done, is indefensible. So basically, she faulted these other, her colleagues, for requiring that blue states have to wait until the Postal Service begins implementing a policy that basically interferes with mail-in ballots before the states can actually challenge this in court. And that leads to complete chaos. So I say to folks, if you've never taken the time to read an extreme court decision, I'm talking about this particular court, which I call the extreme court, I get that. But I encourage you to read the dissents from the Supreme Court justices, the three who frequently, in fact, almost exclusively dissent. Mm-hmm. And they are readable, and they'll give you exactly what's happening in the court and explains it very clearly. Yeah. We are so, so lucky, fortunate to have this woman on the court.
11: If this issue of Donald Trump trying to go in on mail-in balloting, even though that's how he votes, as I said earlier, if the issue itself isn't scary enough already, Donald Trump sat with a podcaster recently and was asked about this mail-in ballot issue and whether or not he might need to call or declare a national security emergency. Around our elections, he was asked whether he might need to call a national security emergency, and he said to that question, and I quote, "Let me just say that stranger things have happened, okay? I'll leave it at that. Let me just say that stranger things have happened, okay? I'll leave it at that." That was his quote. Clearly, he has left the door open to declaring a national security emergency and federalizing control over the November midterms. That is scary stuff. We'll leave it there for now. We thank retired Judge LaDoris Cordell for coming on to share her insights. Her book is called Her Honor, My Life on the Bench, What Works, What's Broken, and How to Change It. Judge Cordell, appreciate you. We'll do it again.
12: Thank you.
11: More of Tavis Spotted when we come forward.
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0: That's Fascinating Miles Lowe. Earlier in today's program, in fact, we started the show today with a tribute to Dolly Parton. If you missed it, we'll be posting that later today. Just talked about her relationship, her impact on black artists. Clearly, she was covered by two of our best, Whitney Houston and Beyonce covered Dolly's stuff, but Dolly also covered Prince's stuff. I see all kind of messages. Who knew that Dolly Parton had a version of Purple Rain, and she killed it? Speaking of covers and speaking of Prince, Chaka Khan did a good job covering Prince on this track, Miles Lowe. I see what you did there. What you not see? I see your genius at work. I see you. I see you. I'm Tavis Smiley. That's Miles Lowe on the boards. We're in hour two, and there are two conversations in this hour, as promised. On the B side of this hour, we'll talk to South Carolina native Bakari Sellers about the glimmer of hope that Democrats see in Republican Senator Darlene Graham's primary win earlier this week. We'll let Bakari explain that on the back side of this hour. But we'll begin this hour with our regular contributor, Ruben Navarrete Jr., the most widely read Latino columnist in the country, also writer of Navarrete Nation at Substack, his own podcast, Ruben in the Center. Busy guy is he, but every now and then he checks in with us, and it allows me to see what the other side or the middle of the road is thinking. I want to start with this, with Ruben. This is some news of today, and I want to just get Ruben's read of this. So the ICE agent that's been in the news of late was released from a Texas jail after a Minnesota court loses this fight. Minnesota had sought to have the agent extradited from Texas to answer charges in the Minneapolis-related on-duty shooting that wounded a particular immigrant. So Minnesota is begging, pleading with Texas to release, to extradite, rather, this ICE agent to Minnesota. And Texas says, we don't think so. They're releasing. That's the short and skinny of it. Minnesota wants him extradited. Texas says, we don't think so. And they release this ICE agent. There's politics all over this. Ruben, tell me how you read it.
1: Brother, it's so good to be with you again. You know, the story is interesting to me because, you know, dating back to the founding of the country, we've had discussions and debates about the relationship between the federal government and the states. You know, we fought a civil war over it, the civil rights movement, for those who study what happened in the United States in the South in the 50s and 60s. It was about that. This is a different story. This is if somehow during the civil rights movement, you know, Mississippi and Alabama had gotten into it, or Mississippi and Minnesota had gotten into it. This is a intrastate squabble between two states, between Texas and Minnesota. Texas, to my mind, did the improper thing, the bad thing. Greg Abbott involved himself in something that was not his affair. And he basically took the side of ICE and the ICE agent and the administration and, you know, did a block and tackle there to keep Minnesota authorities away from this agent and their desire to extradite him for shooting an undocumented.

0: immigrant. From that, we can deduce a couple of things. Either Greg Abbott is just the ultimate team player who's trying to score points with the administration, or two, maybe he, you know, is a big supporter of ICE and will support them right or wrong. Or three, maybe he doesn't really take seriously as a crime the idea that you've shot an undocumented immigrant because he doesn't see them as real human beings. It can be any of those things, but this is not an everyday occurrence, brother. For those of us who follow the news, it's just not every day you find one state going at it with another.
1: Yep. What I find fascinating about this, which I'll let you opine on when we come forward here, is that Greg Abbott is, as you mentioned, the Republican conservative governor of Texas. But last time I checked, there are a whole lot of Hispanics, a lot of Chicanos, a lot of Latinos who live in the state of Texas, who I suspect might not take too kindly to his having injected himself in this, no different than Ruben Navarrete or, for that matter, Tavis Smiley don't take too kindly to his involving himself in this. You have a state that's asked you to extradite someone who was involved in the on-duty shooting of an immigrant. And rather than cooperate with the state and let this person go to Minnesota and be questioned and dealt with and even arraigned if necessary or prosecuted if necessary, you just release him. But he shot somebody. Again, I'm thinking of all these Latino voters inside the state of Texas. Are they going to raise their voices against Greg Abbott for having done something so absurd? I digress on that for now. I'll let Ruben respond to that. And Ruben's written a couple of pieces of late. As I mentioned, he's the most widely read Latino columnist in the country, courtesy of his Creator Syndicate piece. There are a couple of things he's written I want to just take his temperature on. You're listening to Ruben Navarrete Jr. on Tavis Smiley.
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1: Ruben Navarrete Jr., the last time I checked, a whole lot of your people live in Texas. This move by Greg Abbott, that would upset me if I were a Latino living in Texas.
0: You know, it's going to really upset them, but Greg Abbott's already been on thin ice with Latinos for some time. It's interesting when you take the long view back, way back in 1994 and 1998, you know, George W. Bush ran governor of Texas and for governor, and he got huge numbers of the Hispanic population. About half of Hispanics in Texas voted for him. And then Rick Perry was able to be governor there for as long as, I think, 16 years. And had pretty good relationships with Latinos as well. But Abbott, it's just gone downhill. It's never going to be at that 94 point again in terms of that percentage. And you see lots of Democrats courting Latinos and Latinos going to Democrats in Texas because of stunts like this. And whatever happened to the GOP being the party of law and order, and you got to respect the law. I mean, That is the biggest lie. And this is now, again, put the lie to that, because obviously what the GOP is saying is we want you to follow the law, and we're going to enforce the law against you, but the laws don't apply to us.
1: Mm-hmm. Let me just ask you a question point blank. What would your read be of that slice? Because clearly there is a slice, but give me more on how big or how large or small this slice is of the Latino population. We're talking about Texas, but just writ large, that seem to turn a deaf ear or a blind eye to issues like these, because they have so successfully assimilated you know, I'm here legally, they're here illegally, they're right. an immigrant, I'm a citizen. It happens inside of Black America just as well on other issues. But,
0: oh,
1: but give me a sense of what that slice, that sliver looks like inside your community.
0: So the Hispanic population, and again, just the, as we say, the folks who answer the door when there's a knock in the Census Bureau is there, right? I mean, the documented legal folks, 70 million Latinos in the country now, 70 million, mm-hmm. 20% of the population. And it's only going to get bigger. There's a lot of diversity there. Latino in Texas, even if you're Mexican-American versus one in Arizona, Nevada, you know, California, they're all different.
1: Mm-hmm.
0: And you do find Texas has become the capital of Hispanic Republicans.
1: Oof.
0: And I don't mean Florida Cuban Republicans or Colombians or Venezuelans. I mean Mexican-American Republicans in Texas, because it means something to live in Texas. They're in a conservative place. They're marinating in those juices. They're drinking the water. And so that's where I find my conservative relatives, friends, family members. When I'm having an argument with a Republican Mexican, that person lives in Texas, nine times out of 10. So there is that. But that sliver is, it varies from state to state. It has to do not just with I'm here legally, but they'll say, my family has been in this country for five or six generations. So they're very far removed from the immigrant experience, and they're indifferent to some of the things that are happening there. But also, you know, the Democratic Party has done themselves no favors because, as you and I have spoken about on this program, dating back to Bill Clinton, Barack Obama, Joe Biden, they blurred the lines. They blurred the lines trying to impersonate Republicans, trying to outdo the Republicans on deportations and the like. So I have heard Hispanic Republicans say to me, or even those who are Democrats who vote Republican, they're saying, you know what? I don't see the difference. I might as well, why take the fake Coke? I'm going to vote for the real thing. You know, my choices on the ballot are I can vote for the Republican or I can vote for the Democrat who's impersonating the Republican.
1: I can say this. Ruben cannot. I'm saying it because Chris Rock said it. If you're a Chris Rock fan, you'll recall the joke he told years ago, one of his big stand-up specials. About black folks and niggas, he said there are black folk and there are niggas, and even black folk don't deal with niggas. joke resonated in so many ways. There were people who there were articles written about that. There were conversations online about that. People dissected that joke 18 million different ways because we understood the point that Chris was making in his joke. So that whether you're talking about the Latino community or the black community, there is this snobbish turning up of our noses, arrogant, elitist attitude that some of us have about the least among us, those right. who are disenfranchised politically, socially, economically. We turn our nose up, look down on these people. Muhammad Ali famously said, I never want to look down on anybody looking up to me. But you see this kind of sick behavior. Not just in Ruben's community,
0: there's
1: but in our community.
0: There's a flip side, there's a flip side to that. There's a flip side to that. And that is, I think we got it backwards in your community and in mine. The reason we show respect to that hardworking person who's holding down four or five jobs and paying their bills, and they don't have an Ivy League degree, and they're not, you know, the African American or the Latino who went to Princeton and lives in Beverly Hills, is because they are really the backbone of our community. Our communities were built not by black and brown kids who went to Princeton. Our communities were built by those working class black and brown folks.
1: That's right.
0: And so we do have it backwards. What we respect in this country is often off kilter.
1: Nope. Couldn't agree more on that point. Could not agree more on that point. Not sure if I'll agree with this next point I want to raise vis-a-vis my friend Ruben Red Jr., but I do agree with that point. So let me just read a couple short paragraphs from a recent piece that Ruben read. I mentioned every time he comes on, he is, and I'm glad about this. He's my friend, has been for 30-some years, and yep. I revel in the success that he has had as a writer, and it means something to be read by more people across this country than any other Latino commentator historically. That's a big deal. We say that's high cotton around here, and so I celebrate that part of Ruben, even if we don't always agree on the issues. But let me just quote from this piece he wrote. The headline is, "What do Democrats want? They have no idea." There's a lot that Democrats don't, I'm reading Ruben's piece. There's a lot that Democrats don't know. They don't know who to be or how to act. They don't know which policies to support or oppose. They don't know how to woo voters and win elections. And they don't know what they want or how to be grateful for what they have. Other than that, Democrats are in great shape. Their saving grace, however, is that Republicans have their own set of problems. For instance, every GOP candidate running in the November elections should have to go on record about whether they support President Donald Trump's five biggest failures: breaking his promise to curb inflation, imposing tariffs on countries that were friends and allies, authorizing brutal and unlawful immigration raids, trivializing the nationwide affordability crisis, and launching a costly war with Iran that is opposed by more than two-thirds of Americans. I love that list of Donald Trump's five big failures. I love Ruben suggesting that if you're running as a Republican, you need to be asked, where do you stand on Donald Trump's five biggest failures? If I were a moderator at a debate, which I have been alongside Ruben back in the day, remember that debate, Ruben, Howard University? We were on stage together.
0: Absolutely, 100%.
1: Yeah. 100%. We were on stage together many years ago with a debate I curated of all the Democratic candidates in that election. That was Barack Obama, it was Hillary Clinton, it was John Edwards, yep, it was Joe Biden, and we were all there together with this debate that I curated for PBS. I called Ruben as my friend to be one of the moderators, and so we've done this debate together. I digress on that. Let me finish reading one last paragraph from Ruben's piece. Of course, none of the chaos on the other side of the aisle lets Democrats off the hook for their mistakes or shortcomings. For instance, they don't know how to take a win. Let me stop and let you take it further. When you say Democrats don't know how to take a win, what do you mean?
0: After I wrote this piece, I had the occasion to have dinner with my wife and I with this lovely couple, friends of ours, hardcore Democrats. And they have never voted Republican, and they're never going to vote Republican. And they are, you know, all in for the Democratic Party. And the woman said to me, just out of the blue, unrelated to what you read, she goes, "It just seems to me, I'm so frustrated. It seems like Democrats are trying to lose. They're not trying to win, that they're trying to lose." And I said, "What do you mean?" And she goes, "Well, they have these candidates that excite people and they run away from them. They run the other direction." Mm. Right. Mm. And one of the great examples of that is, you know, Abdul El-Sayed, who is just a perfect candidate on paper. I mean, he says things that are off base. He says things that are offensive to some people. All politicians do that. They speak for a living. This is a guy who went to med school. He had an MD, University of Michigan, homegrown product, born in Michigan, went to Oxford, Rhodes Scholar, you know, has a double doctorate. And, you know, his like Barack Obama, his grandparents are white, for crying out loud. Okay? And despite all that, Democrats say, gee, you can't nominate him to go up against Mike Rogers, the former congressman, in November because he'll lose. Mike Rogers, you and I have covered Mike Rogers for 1,000 years. He's a retread who has to, you know, walk the minefield of saying whether or not Trump lost the election in 2020. Mm. So he is not their best candidate. And all this has to do with the fact that that he's Muslim, that El-Sayed is Muslim, that his father was Egyptian. I mean, where do we start, right? And so the reason I wrote this column was because I got really fed up when James Carville, who you and I have both interacted with in the past, said basically that the DSA candidates need to love it or leave it. Love the Democratic Party, broken as it is, or leave it. And I thought to myself, whoa, this cannot be the same guy who back in the day in 1992 helped usher in the first baby boomer president, despite the fact that the World War IIers were saying, stay back, kids, it's not your time yet. And so the very fact that James Carville has now taken a position of like being Richard Nixon or Hubert Humphrey, hey, get off my lawn, really was discouraging to me. Because if you're a Democrat, you ought to want to win elections, which means you send up the best possible candidate. And don't be afraid if that person has, as Barack Obama would like to say, a funny name.
1: Yeah. Speaking of Mike Rogers and Abdul El-Sayed in Michigan, I was looking at some poll data literally just yesterday. And again, I don't put all my faith and confidence in polls, but I've looked at a couple of them. And Mike Rogers at the moment, underline that phrase, at the moment is slightly ahead in this particular race. Again, got some time between now and November. And in a couple of polls I looked at, he's inside the margin of error. His lead is inside the margin of error. So it's too close at this point. But my point is that he is slightly ahead, which leads me to ask this question that we've discussed on this program with many others, although not with you. And that is, clearly, until we get to November, the jury is still out on whether or not these DSA candidates can pull off the November wins. They've won these primaries, and there's a lot to celebrate, I think, about that. But we will see come November whether or not they can win. And James Carville is hoping that they don't win these elections so he can make his point. See, I told you, we ain't got no business letting these DSA folk inside the Democratic Party. So there's going to be a reckoning come November. What's your guess of what that reckoning looks like?
0: I think it's going to be a mixed bag. Some are going to win and some are not going to win. You've already seen that in the primaries. If you're a crazy DSA candidate who believes in you know, spaceships and unicorns, you're not going to win. But I don't see what's behind door number two, because if it wasn't Abdul Saeed who won that election in Michigan mm-hmm. for the primary, it was going to be Haley Stevens. I think that was her name.
1: Yep.
0: A sitting member of Congress who didn't inspire anybody, who isn't the masterful speaker that he is. If you believe El Saeed, he says that Bill Clinton told him at some point, Bill Clinton, the great orator, the natural politician, right, the Babe Ruth, the Lou Gehrig, that Bill Clinton turned to him and said, you may be a doctor, but you're a hell of a speaker. You ought to think about going into politics.
1: Mm.
0: If you have a natural talent like that who's been blessed by Bill Clinton, get out of the way.
1: Mm.
0: What, you're going to nominate Haley Stevens? You think Mike Rogers, who, again, I ain't afraid of Mike Rogers, okay? I ain't afraid of him, and you ain't afraid of him, okay? He ain't that bad. He ain't that big. And this idea somehow that, you know, you're going to run Haley Stevens against him, he'd have beat her easily. You got to go with the pizzazz, you know? People buy the sizzle, not the steak.
1: Yep.
0: And there's sizzle with this guy. So just embrace the sizzle, Democrats. Stop being idiots.
1: Ruben's making a strong point here that sometimes Democrats just don't know how to take the win.
0: they just can't get out of their own way, brother. No, they just can't.
1: It's like they want the L. No, take the win, fool. Take the win.
0: I'm sounding like Dr. Cornell West now all of a sudden. Yeah, oh, Lord.
1: Yeah. he'll be happy to hear that. He's you're learning.
0: Yes.
1: I got 90 seconds left. Say a quick word about this other piece you wrote, then I wasn't so sure I like this one. Win, lose, or draw, I have no regrets over supporting the Iran war. After all this drama, Ruben, how can you still be in support of the Iran war?
0: I gave an analogy in that base of that column. It said, look, it's like I got a leaky roof. It's been leaking all winter. The house is flooded. I hire a company to come up, and not only do they not fix the roof, they make it worse. Do I then conclude I hired the wrong company, or do I ignore the fact I still have a leaky roof? We still have a problem with Iran because Iran's been at war with the United States for 47 years. One of the shameful things that Iran did, and I don't think you're going to argue with this, they attacked the moderate Arab states with missiles and mm-hmm. drones. They mm-hmm. attacked the moderate Arab states, Kuwait, Bahrain, Oman, Saudi Arabia. Why? Because they had U.S. bases there. And so imagine if Iran had nuclear weapons and they used them against those moderate Arab states. The minute they did that, they proved that the people out there who say Iran is crazy and has to be dealt with, they ain't dreaming, they ain't lying.
1: Yeah, I think they bombed them because they couldn't get to us. I mean, they're not close enough to get to us. So they hit places that have U.S. air bases. I think it's pretty simple, but I take your point. And besides, I'm out of time. I can't debate with Ruben on this like I'd like to. Maybe next time. Ruben Navarrete Jr., Nash is syndicated columnist for Creative Syndicate, writer of the Navarrete Nation on Substack, host of the very popular podcast, Ruben in the Center. Ruben, I'll talk to you soon, man. Love you. Thank you for your time.
0: Your friendship is a blessing, brother. I love you.
1: I feel the same way. More of Tabby Smiley when we come forward.
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1: Glad you're with us in this second hour, and as promised, on the B-side here, a conversation with South Carolina native Bakari Sellers, former South Carolina state rep, for that matter, civil rights attorney, political analyst that you see all the time on CNN, to talk about what he sees as a, or what some Democrats see as a glimmer of hope inside Republican Senate Darlene Graham's primary win earlier this week. Bakari Sellers, good to have you back. How are you, sir?
28: I'm doing well. Thank you so much. Always glad to be in your presence.
1: It's great to hear your voice, man. Glad to have you on, as always. Let me start with this. I didn't know how this thing was going to turn out. You, obviously, you're a South Carolina native, so you know this stuff far better than I do. I'm not stuck on stupid, so, and I'm not naive. So I figured there was obviously a good chance that Darlene Graham would pull this race off, notwithstanding the fact that in that debate, she just came out and said, well, I don't know nothing about national security. That's not really... I mean, that clip went everywhere. It's abundantly clear to anybody inside of South Carolina, or for that matter, outside of South Carolina, that she's really not qualified, and that's being charitable and generous, not qualified to be a United States Senator. Her only resume entry is that my brother was Lindsey Graham. And yet she's running against, you know, whether we agree to this politics, and I happen to disagree, as I'm sure you do, with the guy she was running against. He has served and served for a long time. And yet the voters in South Carolina didn't seem to care about that. Just unpack that for me, for starters.
28: Well, yeah, I mean, that's it. Ralph Norman actually was more conservative. When you think about, you know, conservatism in the traditional sense, he was a part of the Freedom Caucus. He wasn't a MAGA by any stretch. In fact, he endorsed Nikki Haley for president of the United States, which was probably his, you know, his greatest faux pas. And then he had just run for governor and, you know, almost, made it to the runoff period. Mm-hmm. So he'd run for governor and was a huge name. And so he had a legitimate chance to win, but Donald Trump came in and campaigned for, literally came down and campaigned for Darlene Graham. It's a weird thing about people's proximity to power and how your only qualification has to be that your brother was a United States Senator, and all of a sudden you can be a United States Senator too, because she's very, very ill-equipped. I do think, though, the one compliment you can give is that, you know, Lindsey Graham's staff just enveloped her and navigated this campaign cycle with precision, because they took somebody who does not belong in the United States Senate and, you know, made them the Republican nominee.
1: Yep. I mean, it is South Carolina, so, you know, nobody is stupid about that. But what does this victory for Lindsey Graham's sister, Darlene, say to you about, I think I can use this word, the enduring power of Donald Trump's endorsement? He didn't win every race this cycle, but that endorsement still carries weight, Bakari.
28: It does. You know, I'm a little colder on that than you may be, and the reason that I am is because, you know, he in South Carolina, he was only 1-for-3.
1: Mm-hmm.
28: You know, he came into South Carolina and he endorsed Pamela Evett, the lieutenant governor, and she ran for governor and she lost. Then he came into South Carolina and tried to get them to take Jim Clyburn out in the redistricting battle, and he was rebuffed by his own Republicans. So he was 1-for-3. He needed this win in South Carolina. He got it. You can't negate that. But he's still very much a presence in this party. I think you and I both may agree on this. I'd love to sit down and drink with you one day and talk about it. But I do believe, though, the biggest problem the Republicans have is that MAGA voters really only come out for Donald Trump. It's almost like Ticketmaster. It ain't really transferable.
1: Mm-hmm. I got that. And what's your read of the impact of that reality, potentially?
28: Well, I think the impact of that reality is the less powerful you are, the more people regress. And you're going to start to see, one, in every state that matters, all the swing states.
1: Mm-hmm.
28: I mean, you're talking about Ohio, Michigan, Maine, New Hampshire, North Carolina, Georgia. He's, you know, 20, 30 points underwater. Texas, he's even 20 points. His favorables are 20 points lower than what they were. So when you look at all of these things, you realize that people are going to start to break away from him, and they recognize they're going to have trouble in the election. I think that one of the things, and I know that this isn't what you brought me on to talk about, but I know that there was a lot of hubbub about Hakeem Jeffries meeting with Josh Kushner,
1: sure.
28: Or Jared Kushner,
1: mm-hmm.
28: excuse me, last week. And what I took from that is that the White House is cognizant of the fact that they're going to have a hard time winning in November, so they're trying to make those inroads now. So I think that his power is waning. It's still a grip, a vice grip within the party, but it's waning overall.
1: Yeah, I laugh when you said this ain't what you brought me on for. No, brother, I bring you on to talk politics. We can cover anything and everything whenever you're on this program. So there is no list of things you cannot talk about with me ever on this program. I'm just honored to have you back. So I'm glad you raised that, because that issue, as you can imagine, came up a few times this week on our program. We played the clip of Hakeem Jeffries trying to explain what that meeting was about, saying we're going to hold every member of the Trump cartel accountable. I said, yeah, everybody except Donald Trump. And we all know know it. They ain't going to mess with Donald Trump. They ain't going to impeach Donald Trump. Never mind what Al Green did in introducing those articles. They ain't trying to go there. So you talk that talk about holding everybody in the Trump cartel accountable. Yeah, everybody but the head of the cartel. So I love Hakeem, but I ain't trying to hear all that. But here's the issue that I raise, Bakari. One, you're right about the fact that I think it suggests that the administration realizes that they're going to have to deal with Hakeem Jeffries. They're going to take a shellacking, to quote Barack Obama from years ago. They may take a shellacking. The blue wave may actually happen this time around, although I keep warning against an irrational exuberance about that. It ain't just going to magically happen, number one, if it happens at all. But the way I read this, though, is not just that they realize they got to deal with Hakeem potentially, but also that they realize that Hakeem ain't Nancy Pelosi. Because I cannot imagine any condition under which Nancy Pelosi would be having a private meeting with Jared Kushner. Part of my other problem was, why private? Just put it on your public schedule. Because we're going to find out about it. You can't hide nothing in Washington. And when we find out about it, now you're on the defensive. Now you're on your heels trying to explain why you had a private meeting that wasn't on your public schedule. That is self-inflicted. That could have been avoided. But I do think there's something to this. They know that Hakeem ain't Nancy Pelosi.
28: Well, ain't nobody Nancy Pelosi.
1: Yep.
28: That's first and
1: fair,
28: foremost.
1: Fair.
28: The second thing is that I do believe that Hakeem should just come out and simply say that, look, I'm not an individual member. I represent the entire caucus. We got members. I can't be the Speaker of the House without my frontline members who are in these swing districts winning. That's why I'm not out here jumping up and down for Medicare for All. And yes, in order for me to have any success, in order for any piece of legislation to get signed, the White House is going to sign it. We're going to have accountability. Part of Hakeem's message, though, I'm not sure if it's the message or the messenger or both, but the delivery is somewhat off-putting to people. Mm. And, you know, what I told him is next time just do a walk and talk and tell people, look in the camera and be like, walk through the halls of Congress and say you don't get the money for the infrastructure bill without a bipartisan effort. You don't have Ketanji Brown Jackson on the Supreme Court without a bipartisan effort. We're not going to have any success the next 2 years without a bipartisan effort. So yeah, I'm going to hold them accountable, but I'm going to have to meet with Republicans, including Jared Kushner. I think if he would have said that in that fashion, people would have said, I don't necessarily like it, but I understand it. Okay. To your point, shrouding it in mystery and then sitting in front of the projects like you, Jay-Z, and Reasonable Doubt does not necessarily convey that level of trust.
1: No, when you have these clandestine meetings, man, it's going to get out at some point. So you might as well just put it on the public schedule to begin with. That's my read. But you heard Bakari Sellers say it, not me. He said it. So I got to ask him about it. So I've asked this question of others this week, again, but not of Bakari Sellers. When we come forward, I'll let him respond, since he went there, to the Hakeem Jeffries question. Is he the right man in this moment? Can Hakeem Jeffries meet the moment? Since Bakari said, I'm not sure if it's the message or the messenger. Is Hakeem Jeffries the right man for this moment? I've asked it before. I'm going to ask it again when we come forward on Tavis Smiley.
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1: You are indeed with Bakari Sellers. Bakari, before I get to that Hakeem issue, I do want to ask, back to South Carolina one more again right quick, what Dr. Andy Andrews' chances are of beating Darlene Graham. I've been watching this very closely, and I love the ad campaign she's leaning into. The sister versus the doctor, because she is a pediatrician. Yeah. So it's the sister versus the doctor. That's how she's framing it. She's been on this program. Dr. Andrews has been on this program before, so we've spent some time with her. But it is South Carolina. Andrews seems more qualified clearly than Darlene Graham is, but does she have a shot at this at all?
28: You know, it's a tough race. I think that most people have to be honest about the race. And when you're acknowledging, you know, where we have an opportunity to win, and you look at North Carolina, you look at Ohio, you look at places like New Hampshire. But South Carolina is unique, and South Carolina always marches to the beat of a different drummer, which is why Dr. Annie Andrews is well situated and suited. And part of that is because she's actually done the legwork, and she's raised the money.
1: Mm-hmm.
28: So she can actually compete on the airwaves. And she's talking about, she's not nationalizing this race, which is something you can't do in South Carolina. So when, you know, when you have those errors or inartful statements like Dr. Andrews talking about, Darlene Graham talking about, you know, her plan for your health care is to simply work until you die, like her parents did, right? Those things are really, they're heard in South Carolina because we still have counties without OBGYNs. We have rural hospitals that are shutting down. And, you know, if you have a heart attack in certain parts of South Carolina, that's a death sentence. And so not having access to quality care is a real issue, no matter if you're Democrat, Republican, black or white. And Dr. Andrews is hitting those notes. So she has a puncher's chance, which is sometimes all you can really ask for. And, you know, we sent Doug Jones to the United States Senate from Alabama before.
1: Oh, yeah.
28: You know, maybe if there is a wave, Dr. Andrews can ride that as well.
1: When we come forward, our remaining moments with Bakari Sellers, we'll talk about Hakeem Jeffries and whether or not he can meet the moment. You're listening, and I'm glad about it, to Tavis Smiley.
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3: Freedom is an endless meeting, so let's get back to it with Tavis Smiley.
1: Tavis Smiley and Bakari Sellers, there's no doubt that Hakeem Jeffries faces an impeachment dilemma. I don't want to put too much on it, but an impeachment dilemma. There will be those supporting that, those who want to do the investigations, if he becomes the speaker, if Democrats win back the House. So I ask Bakari Sellers, is Hakeem Jeffries the man for the hour? Can he meet the moment?
28: My answer to the question is he's the man of right now. And so have you seen those Instagram posts where they have the husband or the boyfriend, and I think it's the voiceover from a talk show, uh-huh. and they like, and this is your man, and the lady says, yes, that's my man, and I'm gonna stick beside him. Akeem is our guy, and I think he's capable. I think he's navigated it. I think that we expect him to be Nancy Pelosi because she ruled with an iron fist and she ushered in great change. He's going to be a different type of leader, but I'm not willing to take all the potential progress off the table, because this is what people don't realize, and this is what I hope your listeners truly take home. If we're successful and we take back the House, Democrats take back the House, we will have the most black power in Washington, D.C. in our history. We'll have committee chairs in Thompson, Meeks, Brown, Scott, Maxine Waters. We'll have the leadership of the House Speaker in Akeem Jeffries. The Associate Speaker would be Joe Neguse, who I think is dynamic. And Congresswoman Lauren Underwood would be the Deputy Chair of the Caucus. And so this would be the first time. Now, what we do with that power, and I know some people are very jaded, mm-hmm. that's the conversation that we have to have. I prefer to have that conversation with Akeem Jeffries rather than the conversation of, do you deserve to be Speaker? Because I believe that answer is yes.
1: Since you went there, that raises another question then. Symbolism matters, but substance matters more to me. I love the symbolism, but can they deliver on the substance?
28: And that's the question. I mean, I have tried to echo to them as loud as I can, and they were like, well, we just did a press release on Sunday. And I'm like, no, I need you to answer one question as boldly as you can, which everyone asks. And I'm as close to that nexus of power, I guess, as anyone else. And they listen to me, and I have somewhat of a platform. And I don't feel like I can hold Republicans accountable if I can't hold my own party accountable. But I'm asking one question, which is, when you get the levers of power, what are you going to do for us? Mm. Answer that question clearly. And unfortunately, I haven't gotten one yet.
1: Yeah. What is your sense about how he's going to navigate this pro-Palestine faction? How is he going to navigate this impeachment dilemma? I mean, he's pretty adroit. Can he do all that?
28: Yeah. I think what he has to do, though, is focus on the issue. I mean, while Gaza and Israel is an issue on many people's minds, I think the number one issue, the number one issue is affordability, Tavis. You know that.
1: Oh, yeah.
28: People care about Gaza, of course. They care about Israel. But the more people care about what's happening on and around their kitchen table. And how do we make gas more affordable, housing more affordable, groceries more affordable? Those type of things. And I think that if he keeps his eye laser focused on that and accountability for people who are robbing from us, I mean, the fact is the corruption is making the cost go up. I mean, they're robbing us and making our costs go up. And if he's able to draw those nexuses, he can be successful. It ain't easy.
1: Yeah.
28: But, you know, we'll see.
1: Yeah. My friend Connie Rice, regular on this program, says, it's affordability, but it ain't just affordability. It's upward mobility. And that's part of what is a whole
28: that's
1: other.
28: True. Yeah. I mean, yeah.
1: Yeah.
28: So Connie's very clear. I am tired of black folks surviving. I want to get to a place where we're thriving. We're speaking the same language.
1: There you go. Affordability plus upward mobility. And we'll leave it there for now. Always honored to have Bakari Sellers on this program. Appreciate his insights. Bakari, we'll do it again soon. Enjoy the rest of your day, my friend.
28: Sounds good. Thank you.
1: More of Tavis Smiley when we come forward.
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0: Stevie. Anybody like him? Stevie Wonderful on Tavis Smiley. We're in the third and final hour, and I'm glad you're with us. Two conversations in this hour, as promised. On the B-side, we'll step into the Elders Skybox and talk with civil rights SNCC legend Cortland Cox one day before the 63rd anniversary of the March on Washington. Tomorrow is August 28th. And 63 years ago today, it went down in the nation's capital. So we'll celebrate that and just tap in with Cortland Cox on the backside of this hour. But we commence this hour with our dear friend and our brother, Michael Flager. Father Mike, he's back at St. Sabina. He was reinstated this week. If you missed all the drama surrounding the iconic white priest on the south side of Chicago, we'll explain it for you. Let me just read this first. It sets it up nicely from the Sun-Times in Chicago, and I'll let Father Mike take it from there. I read again from the Chicago Sun-Times, the headline early this week. The Reverend Michael Flager reinstated at St. Sabina Church after being cleared of child sex abuse claim. Let me read two paragraphs right quick. The Reverend Michael Flager was reinstated in his position as priest at St. Sabina Catholic Church in Auburn, Gresham, following an investigation into a child sex abuse claim against him from decades ago, the Archdiocese of Chicago announced on Monday. In July, Flager was accused of sexually abusing a girl who was a student at St. Sabina between 1993 and 1995. It was the fifth similar accusation against Flager within 5 years. He staunchly denied the most recent accusation as the Archdiocese Independent Review Board investigated. I repeat, it was the fifth similar accusation against the progressive priest, Father Mike, in the last 5 years. He is my friend. He is my brother. I get not just chagrined, I am pained every single time they do this to him. I start, Father Mike, for the audience to understand why this keeps happening to you.
1: Well, hey, first of all, my brother, thank you. I appreciate you, your support, your love, your friendship over all these years. You know, it's crazy, and that's what my lawyers have been trying to point out to the Archdiocese, is that, you know, then they want to say, then people say, there's smoke, there's fire. This is the fifth one. Well, and everyone has been told not only unfounded, impossible, no even assumption, no gray area. And this one was so absolutely bizarre. I mean, it was just absolute just impossibilities for things that this woman said. Mm-hmm. But the thing of it is, I understand, that I'm a target, and I get that. It is no surprise to me right before this one that I have, on a Sunday, two Sundays before, had condemned Trump again and been very outspoken here about his policies, his evilness, his wickedness, his advancement of white supremacy. He's created a climate, I believe, that has given permission to these lynchings that are taking place around this city and this country. He has given permission for hatred to rise up on steroids.

0: It's always been here. It's part of America's DNA. But when you have a president who is covering for racists and covering for bigotry and speaks it himself, you know, then you all of a sudden find a resurgence of lynchings around this country. Mm. And we just saw in Gary, Indiana, what happened there, you mm-hmm. know, with the last place to be helped 2 weeks after the storm, the last place to be helped was the poorest area in Indiana, on Gary, Indiana. So I'm going to continue to speak about this. I told Trump, you know, that couple weeks before that, I had to tell him to shut up and stop lying. And, you know, I've been summoned by the FBI. They told me I had to come in and see them. They told about a talk I gave in Detroit that I threatened the life of Trump. And I said, you know, I'm not playing these games with you. No, I'm not coming in. They just said they were coming here. And I said, well, you ain't going to get in my door. Mm. And then the Sunday before this accusation, my brother, it was July 5th. Right after the July 4th propaganda of all this wonderful America for 250 years. And that Sunday, you know, I preached on the fact that America is a dream that's never been realized. And I'm talking about the reality of the real America. And then at the end of that, I washed the feet of a veteran, of a black woman, of a young brother from the street, of an elder, of an LGBTQ plus, of an Iranian whose family was bombed to death, and a Venezuelan whose family had been locked up, and apologized to them for what America has done and is doing right now. And, Tim, you would have thought I'd called for the firstborn of America to all be killed. Man, I got 1,200 emails within 24 hours. I got another call from the FBI. I get threats on my life, and then all of a sudden, at the end of that week, there's an accusation, and then the MAGA folks come out, and you know, I'm quite sure that there's money behind this person. And you know, but what's so crazy is, you know, and so we've been condemning, you know, this process that the diocese has.
1: I'll get to the process when we come forward. Before I get to the process, though, I want to add something else to that list. There's a connection to the brother minister. Yeah, the brother minister. We'll make that connection. That's on the list of the reason they keep coming after him as well. His friendship with the brother minister. We'll talk about that and then get to why this process is so flawed and how it ought to be fixed. He should not keep being targeted this way. How do you fix the process? We're talking to Father Michael Flager of St. Sabina on the south side of Chicago on Tavis Smiley.

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11: You are indeed. I'm always honored to have my friend and brother, Father Michael Flager, senior pastor of the faith community of St. Sabina in Chicago on the South Side. They keep targeting this guy. Five times in the last 5 years, they've brought some scurrilous charges against him. And every single time they set it up, he knocks it down. But every time this happens, he gets pulled out of the pulpit. And so the yep. members, the mostly black members of St. Sabina, have to do without Father Mike for as long as it takes for these investigations to be done. And it's happened again five times in 5 years. That's like That's not targeting. That's like targeting on steroids, right? You got to find another word for that. That ain't targeting.
10: Exactly.
11: I've been targeted before, but my Lord, 5 times in 5 years. We'll come back to that in a second and talk about the process, how we fix this broken process in a second. But I added to that, you gave a wonderful list. I asked Father Mike, in case you've just tuned in, why they keep targeting you. If you missed the first part of this conversation, check out the podcast. You don't want to miss any of this dialogue. This is likely going to repeat tomorrow on the Best Of tab. It's probably, I can tell you that already. It's going to be a Best Of tomorrow. But check out the podcast. It's posted later tonight to hear his answer for the reasons why he keeps being targeted this way. I said before the break, I want to add to that list. I don't often tell my business or our private business on the radio, but I'm making a point here. I was last in Chicago a few weeks ago for a birthday party. It was the 93rd birthday party of the Brother Minister Louis Farrakhan. And the Brother Minister invited me. I was in Hawaii, at a conference, had to fly back to L.A., sat in the airport for 4 hours, then caught another flight to Chicago, got to Chicago, and had to get to this birthday party. My friend Father Mike picked me up, and we drove together out to the farm. Flew in Chicago. We went out to the farm in Michigan for this wonderful party that everybody came to, wonderful celebration. 93rd birthday of the Brother Minister. My last time, as you know, seeing Mother Khadijah. It's my last time seeing her. On that particular day. But Father Mike and I rode out there together, rode back together. So I love spending time with him, but he gave us time in the car to talk on the way there, talk on the way back. I just love that fellowship with you, Father Mike, in the car that day.
10: Yes. I love it too.
11: Yeah, but everybody knows, everybody in Chicago knows that you have never shied away from your brotherhood, your friendship with the brother minister. And I can't imagine, even in Chicago, that doesn't factor into the ways, and one of the reasons at least why they keep targeting you.
10: Absolutely, Travis. And, you know, I've gotten hate and threats for years on that. And, after it's funny, you mentioned the birthday party when we went together there, and a wonderful thing turned into a gospel concert. With Donnie McCurkin and Yolanda Adams. And, I was about not even, I think 8 days afterwards, I got a call from a guy who identified himself as a, rabbi, whether he was or was not, I don't know, but he said, if you don't disembowel yourself from Farrakhan, there's a group of us coming after you, and we're not going to stop until we destroy you. Mm. That was about 8 days afterwards. Mm. And it's continued to be that. You know, when Farrakhan was shut off of Facebook, he came back with his public statement here at St. Sabina, and the Holocaust Museum condemned me, called St. Sabina a sanctuary of hate. We had this very ugly public war because I said, you know what, you say what you want to say about me. You can take me on, but you ain't going to come down on my people and my church. Mm-hmm. You're not going to call them a sanctuary of hate. So anyway, it's been this ongoing thing. They're about to get, let me just give you a little sneak preview on this. They're about to get really mad again on Monday because the Monday final call, the next issue coming out, I'm on the front cover. The minister called me the other day. I talked to him again yesterday. You're the front cover of the next issue. I said, we both about to get a lot of stuff. And he says, I know. I'm ready for it.
11: He's still feisty at 93, number one. He's still ready for fights.
10: Man.
11: But I'm just cracking up at the image of this white Father Mike on the cover of the final call.
10: The cover of the final call.
11: Yeah. I can't wait to see that, man.
10: What I love about it is that, like I tell people, that I've known this man for 40 years. He's my friend. He's my brother. I would take a bullet. I tell the FIOs all the time, I said, you know, I'm gonna get in front of that bull before you would. Just know that. I love this brother. He's been there for me. When any of these times have been going on, he's the first one to call me and he said, you want to come stay at my house? Come stay here. Come out at the farm. Live here. He's always been there for me. And he's my brother. And I will do anything to support him. I'm not ashamed of it. I'm very public about it. And I'm not about to change that. And people who have a problem with that, then they got a problem with it. Just like it was for Jeremiah Wright, just like it was for you and Brother West, and they were trying to come after y'all, saying, well, you never went after anybody else. Like, bro, come on, shut up. Obviously, you're ignorant because you don't read. My friends are my friends, and I'm going to stand up for people that I know have integrity, who people that stand for stuff, I'm going to stand with them. And that's always been an issue. And it continues to be, but that's other people's problem. And whatever the cost of that is, You know, a good friend of mine who's since deceased, Tavis, Daniel Berrigan.
12: Yes.
10: And Dan Berrigan made a statement one time I'd never forgotten. He said, if you're going to be a follower of Jesus, you better look good on wood. And I that has stuck with me all these years. There's a cost to discipleship, Bonhoeffer said, you know, that banner hangs in our church. That so if people have a problem with, they have a problem with that. But I their enemies are not my enemies. In fact, most of their enemies are my friends.
12: That's a great quote from Berrigan. If you're going to be a follower of Jesus, you better look good on wood.
10: On wood.
12: Oh man, I'm taking that one. I'm taking that one. My goodness. Yeah, but that's as you know, he was your friend. I was a fan of his for years. Always will be.
10: Yeah.
12: But his writings, his sermons, his work, man. But that line. If you're gonna be a follower of Jesus, you better look good on wood. Let me pivot and talk about this process. You were going there moments ago. Let's go back there. So I've been following this, of course. I followed all the time, and you get in this mess, undeserved. You know, speaking of Dr. King, who we both love, and obviously Father Michael Flager, spoke at Coretta Scott. He's been everywhere. I mean, everybody loves him. He spoke at Coretta Scott King's funeral, Rosa Parks, Jesse Jackson. I mean, everywhere. He is regarded and respected. We love Father Mike. And Dr. King said one time, as you famously know, that unearned suffering is redemptive. Suffering is redemptive. And Father Mike is always subjected to this suffering. It's never earned. And so he always gets redeemed in the end. Dr. King was right. Unearned suffering is redemptive. But this process needs to be redeemed. This process needs to be fixed. I saw an article in Sun-Times, maybe the Tribune, where members of your church advanced their own ideas about the way the archdiocese ought to fix this process. Tell me more about that part.
10: Yeah, I'm so proud of my church. They were down there, and I have a group of lawyers that are right now working on writing up how this process needs to be fixed. What's happened is, you know, for years in the Catholic Church, you know, let's face it, turned their eye, closed up, buried their head in the sand when abuse was taking place. Mm-hmm. We know that. Mm-hmm. But now they've gone to this other extreme, and I'm not even sure it's always to protect the abused. I think sometimes just to protect the institution. Mm-hmm. So they've gone to this other extreme. And now, for instance, like happened with this one and every other one, somebody sends an email saying an abuse happened to me in such and such year or whatever. What you do is immediately you get a call like I did on this one and says, somebody made an accusation. You have 3 hours to move out of your church. Find a place to stay and find a lawyer at your own expense. And then they put out a public release that you've been accused, an accusation to come against you for abuse without ever having had a conversation with the person, let alone an interview, let alone a background check. Nothing. All that takes place after. And my thing has been, listen, an accusation ought to begin an investigation, not an end of a reputation. And they have to understand, they have an obligation to say, before you remove somebody, at least find out, is there anything to this? Because this was a close, all you had to do was read her transcripts when they fired that interview to know this was absolutely impossible.
12: Yeah.
10: Absolutely impossible. She talked about buildings that weren't even in place, and even there, it was just craziness. But we're just saying, take a process. Be transparent. You have one board and meets once a month on this thing to look over these cases. And you should have a board, four boards meet every week on some different cases, sign each one of the boards so people's lives aren't out there hanging and being trashed because you put it out there public of an accusation. That should never have been done without some kind of an initial investigation. And to look and see, is there a danger approximately? I can see if somebody was accused of doing something to a child or an adult or anybody in the last 6 months, a year, 2 years at the place where they're at. Okay, that's a different story. I've been here 51 years. Nobody from this church where I live at and have been after 51 years has ever said anything, even hinting like that. These are for 30 and 45 years ago from folks who are looking to make money, or somebody's paying them to do this, like we know in one case.
12: Mm-hmm.
10: And so we're saying, fix the process. I'm the one with Senator Collins here in Illinois when she fought some years ago to extend people being able to legally prosecute abusers. It was only you could do it up to 3 years. She fought to move it to 10 years. I was the one that went to Springfield and fought for it while the Catholic Conference of Illinois was fighting against it. Mm-hmm. I was the one that was fighting for it, and we got it passed for 10 years instead of just 3 years. So I'm just saying I want anybody who's been abused should be treated as a victim, should be helped, and should be compensated. No question of that. But I'm not going to allow, because you did so much wrong for so many years,
12: yeah.
10: Now you're going to punish and have a process that is unjust and is broken. All we're saying is fix the process.
12: Yeah.
10: And what was so sad in this, I couldn't get any other priest even to stand up with because they're all afraid.
12: Yeah.
10: No. But I'm not. This is bigger than me. This is about a system for anybody.
12: Well, my friend told me years ago, you don't hang out with scared folk because scared Negro get you killed anyway. So
10: you right about that.
12: Don't
10: brother.
12: Hang out with scared folk because scared folk will get you killed. So don't you smart in that regard. I've got 2 minutes left. I mentioned your longtime friendship with our sister Coretta Scott King, at whose funeral you were invited to speak. Tomorrow, yep. As you well know, is the 63rd anniversary of the March on Washington. Just situate where we are 63 years later as you see it.
10: Well, unfortunately, while people gave their lives, suffered, struggled, were beaten, were hosed, were bitten by dogs to try to move America to be who she says she was, that we now have in place an administration that is unraveling. Here, you know, just a few weeks ago, we celebrated the Voting Rights Act, mm-hmm. and here it is trying to be unraveled right before our eyes. Like I said earlier, racism and bigotry are on steroids now, and with not only being allowed but given covering. So it is sad to see what is happening to all the struggles and the minor steps that got taken. And of course, when Dr. King got murdered, you know, he was calling for economic justice, and here we are all these years later, and a further gap between the billionaires. And if we used to have a war on poverty for a minute, and now we got a war on poor people. It's a reality of what's happening in this society. So we need a remix of the civil rights movement and of the March on Washington. We need a definite remix, and we need to come strong, and it's only going to come from the bottom up.
12: I close on this note. There was a very well-known actress who was also at Minister Farrakhan's 93rd birthday party, who I've known for years, and she saw me, ran to me, and we spoke to each other, and I introduced her to Father Mike. When this story broke of these accusations, she texted me the story in the paper in Chicago and said, "Oh, no, isn't this your friend who I met at Minister Farrakhan's birthday?" I said, "It is." And she said, "What say you?" And I said to her, "They do this to him all the time. Stand by for a few weeks. He will be cleared." And I said that with such great confidence. I said, "They do this to him all the time. Stand by for a few weeks. He will be cleared." And the minute the story broke that you'd been reinstated and cleared, I sent that text message back to her and said, "I ain't one to say I told you so, but I told you so." And I just took great pride because they do this to him so often. It was just a matter of time before they cleared him. But the process is broken in the Archdiocese of Chicago. It ought to be fixed. And the recommendations are in. We will see what happens next. But I'm glad that he is back at the Faith Community of St. Sabina on Southside Chicago. If you're ever in Chicago on a Sunday, check out St. Sabina. You will not be disappointed. Father Mike, I love you, and there ain't nothing you can do about it.
10: I love you, my brother. Thank you always for standing with me. Bless you, man.
12: Stay strong. More of Tavis Smiley when we come forward.
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0: and the top-rated African-American talk show host in the nation, according to Talkers Magazine. You're tapped in with Tavis Smiley right now. Right now.
12: You are indeed. Tomorrow is the 63rd anniversary of the March on Washington, August 28, 1963. We're going to step into the Elder's skybox here for another 25 minutes. We often have the opportunity to be blessed to just work our way up into the Elder's skybox, as I call it, to talk to these legends about all manner of issues. But today I'm pleased to welcome to this program Courtland Cox, civil rights organizer, chairman of the board of the SNCC Legacy Project, to talk about what happened 63 years ago tomorrow that forever changed this country. Courtland Cox, an honor to have you back on Tavis Smiley. How are you, sir?
1: I'm doing fine. You yourself?
12: If I complained, I'd be an ingrate. I am doing remarkably well, and I'm honored to have you back on this program. I want to start by just asking a broad question, and I'll let you do what you do, and I'll get in where I fit in. But here we are, 63 years later. We are in the 250th year of the founding of this republic. Juxtapose those two things to me, if you will.
1: Well, I think one of the things that we really need to understand is while we are the 250th year of the Republic, we're really only in the 63rd year of Black people in this country being at least having some semblance of full citizenship. So when we begin to think about this country, you know, before 1965, we had all the barriers to citizenship. And in fact, so my sense is that as we begin to look at where we are today, there's no celebration for us, you know, of 265 years. I mean, that is, you know, that's an imagery that we cannot participate in because we were not there. Mm-hmm. I mean, I also think that as we look at where we are today, with the whole Calais issue and the whole, you know, gutting of the voting rights bill, we really need to begin to understand that we're not engaged in politics as we are taught that they should be about in terms about elections and, you know, voting for this person or voting for that person, and that there is some integrity there. What we really need to understand and see with the Trump administration is, you know, actual war against people who they now want to consider the others. You know, I just read a piece today which they're now beginning to the attorney general in Washington, the prosecutor, federal prosecutor in Washington, D.C., is now going after the school system in Washington, D.C., you know, to try to begin to show that there is, I don't know what, but and begin to talk about these people are not worthy of being. And so my sense is that we, as we look at where we are today, 250 years after the founding of the United States, 61 years after the Voting Rights Bill in 1965, we need to understand that we are continuously at war with people who are trying to ensure that we go back, you know, to make America great again when we were second-class citizens.
12: Yeah. To your mind, and I'm asking a broad question to give you as much canvas as you need to paint here, Courtland Cox. To your mind, who are we at war with today, 63 years later? Have our combatants changed? Who are we at war with today versus 63 years ago?
1: Yeah, there are two levels of the war. There are really two levels of the war, and one is used to excuse the other. I mean, so my sense is that the war, we were brought to this country in change so that our labor could be exploited. That has not changed. You know, I mean, when you look at the question of slavery, whether you look at this question of sharecropping, whether you look at the question of being in the factories and being paid less, whether you look at the whole question of the high unemployment rate, the real fundamental question that African Americans have is the question of economic exploitation. But to cover that, people developed a whole cultural thing to say this is justified. The economic exploitation is justified because these people are less than us. These people, one of the things that, the Harvard University and Columbia and all these people had professors who talked about our brains being smaller. Uh-huh. We looked at the churches, they all talked about we were the son of Ham. You look at all the leading supposed intellectuals, so this is not a question. The cultural attacks on us is not just a question of the Klan or ignorant white people. I mean, my sense is that all the institutions that, are supposed to be respected, are the people who, created the cultural cover that allowed this to happen. And now you see it in the schools. Mm-hmm. MAGA decided, DEI was, a problem. So Columbia buckled, all the big uh-huh. schools buckled, to get them out. And now when the irony is that the U.S., the Justice Department's Office of Civil Rights, their major charge is to begin to really look into the discrimination against white men. So my sense is that you have, at one level, you have the economic exploitation that was at the beginning and continues, but also the society, beginning to justify that economic exploitation with cultural attacks on us. And it keeps going on. And we need to understand that is our situation. And we need to have the mindset to begin to try to deal with it at every level.
12: I have been for years now an art and memorabilia collector. If you don't believe me, come to my building at some point and you'll see. We have a number of things on display around here. We move things in and out and change things from time to time. But I'm an art collector, a memorabilia collector, and I've got so many things in my collection that I've picked up over the years of talking to people and meeting people in the work that I have done. And one of the pieces in my collection that I'm proudest of is a copy of the program from the March on Washington 63 years ago tomorrow. And when you study that program, you see that there was much more going on, obviously, than Dr. King's I Have a Dream speech. A lot happened that day. And so I'm always fascinated to ask people who were around then what they found to be most empowering about that day. If it's King's speech, I'll take that. But so much happened that day, and sometimes not even about a speech. I've heard so many different answers to this question, but I've never asked this question of Courtland Cox. What did he, all these years later, find most empowering about what happened 63 years ago tomorrow? We'll get that answer and a bit more when we come forward here on Tavis Smiley.
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12: 63 years ago tomorrow, the March for Freedom and Justice and Jobs went down. March for Jobs and Freedom, to be exact. It was about justice, but the official title was the March in Washington for Jobs and Freedom. Happened 63 years ago tomorrow in Washington. The reverb on that is still as real as rain. Still has an impact all these years later. And Courtland Cox was there. He was on the stage when John Lewis spoke on behalf of SNCC. He was on the stage when Dr. King gave the I Have a Dream speech. What a moment. What a moment to have been in the thick of things while it was going down. But Courtland Cox was there. Courtland, I am curious, as I ask all of my friends who were there that day, what the most empowering part, take me anywhere you want to take me, I'll follow you, but talk to me about what you found to be most empowering about that event 63 years ago tomorrow.
1: Well, I will tell you, it was a day I will not forget, because one of the things that was very clear is that before John Lewis spoke, we got a message from Archbishop O'Boyle, the Catholic representative to the March on Washington, and he was delivering a message from the Kennedy administration, mm-hmm. saying that if John did not tone down his speech, criticizing the Kennedy administration, talking about marching through the South like Sherman and calling for one person, one vote. I'm not sure which one of these offended the Kennedy administration, that the Catholics would pull out of the March on Washington. At that point, you know, Bayard Rustin came to John Lewis, Jim Foreman, myself, to tell us about the Kennedy administration's discussion and their demands. And we told Bayard we were not going to change John's speech. What Bayard did was then he got talked to A. Philip Randolph, and A. Philip Randolph talked to us. And you have to remember, Randolph was probably in his 60s, 70s. John and I were probably 22, 23 years old. Mm-hmm. And Randolph said to us, look, I tried to have the March on Washington in 1941. I was not able to do it. It's really important that, in fact, you make the changes to your speech so that we can keep the coalition together. So that day, Jim Foreman, John Lewis, and I were in the back of the Lincoln Memorial making changes to John Lewis's speech that he delivered without any flaws. So mm-hmm. my sense is, I will never forget, you know, the kind of work and kind of political action that we had to take while the march was going on to make sure that the coalition that put the march together was held. The other thing that also was very impressive to me while up there is the role of Harry Belafonte. Mm-hmm. And Belafonte brought in, you know, three plane loads of movie stars. That's including right. people like Charlton Heston, mm-hmm. you know, Marlon Brando, anybody you could name, Gregory Peck, anybody you could name.
12: Sidney Poitier, Sammy Davis Jr., Lena Horne. Yeah,
1: everybody you could name, Harry Belafonte was, you know, brought them to the March on Washington. So, I mean, I remember three things about the March on Washington. The first is what I just said about having to change John's speech.
12: Sure.
1: The second is the three plane loads of movie stars that Harry Belafonte brought in. And the third is Mahalia Jackson taking Martin Luther King on as he spoke and he's delivered his speech. So those are the three things to me that I remember. Now, you know, there's a fourth thing.
12: Hold that fourth. Give me just 1 second. I want to hear the fourth and final thing when we come forward to our final segment. But that Mahalia Jackson story is one I've shared many times with this audience. I love that story. Tell them about the dream, Martin. Tell them about the dream. We'll tell you the Mahalia Jackson part in more detail when we come forward here on Tavis Smiley.
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4: 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No spin, no fluff. Just straight talk and straight answers. Tavis Smiley. Because the Kingian question, where do we go from here, starts right here.
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5: Less monologue, more dialogue. 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
12: I got a tight 2 minutes here, Courtland Cox. Tell me that fourth point you were about to make.
1: Okay, the fourth point is Bayard Rustin and I got up maybe about 6 o'clock in the morning, and we went out to see if there was anybody there. If we were. We went out there, and literally there was nobody on the mall.
12: Mm-hmm.
1: And Bayard turns to me and he says, you know, you think anybody is coming to the March on Washington?
12: Mm.
1: And just as he said that, some people from Virginia started coming in. And the reason that there was nobody down there is that there were so many people trying to get to Washington, the highways and the roads were parking lots,
12: yeah,
1: because there were so many people trying to get to Washington at the same time.
12: Yeah.
1: So, I mean, I think that's the fourth thing I remember, yeah, when Bayard turns and asks me, do you think anybody is coming to the March on Washington?
12: Well, when they started coming, as you know, they kept on coming and kept on coming. The number they've used for all these years is 250,000 people. I still think it was more than that. But anyway, it was enough to make the point that needed to be made. And out of that march comes similar legislation like the Civil Rights Act and the Voting Rights Act. So, Dr. King, and everybody around him, he didn't do it by himself. A lot of people aided and abetted in getting that kind of similar legislation passed. But Courtland mentioned earlier, Mahalia Jackson, it is a moment. Dr. King is starting out strong. I always put that speech in three categories. He starts out really strong from the beginning, talking about the promissory note. He starts to falter just a little bit in the middle. and he kills it at the end. But in the middle, he was faltering. Mahalia Jackson, being a great performer, could feel that Martin was starting to lose the audience just a little bit. And you can hear her on tape if you listen close enough. A voice says, tell him about the dream, Martin. Tell him about the dream. Dr. King had done that speech at Cobo Hall in Detroit as a tryout, if you will. He brought it back, reprised it for the March on Washington, and obviously slayed it. But Mahalia knew about Martin talking about this dream. And so she says, tell him about the dream, Martin. Tell him about the dream. Dr. King folds up that prepared speech, puts it in his pocket, starts riffing. And the rest, as they say, is history. George Raveling, the late great coach of USC men's basketball, ended up with the actual copy of that speech as a part of his collection. But Mahalia Jackson telling Dr. King to tell him about the dream, Martin, tell him about the dream, changed the course of history. I digress. I'm out of time. Courtland Cox, I love you, your work, and your witness. An honor to have you on this program once again, sir.
1: Thank you.
12: Just like that, 3 hours are gone. Tomorrow's Thursday. Tomorrow's Friday. So tomorrow, it is Thursday today. Tomorrow's Friday. The best of Tavis Smiley on these stations all across the country. Until tomorrow, and as always, keep the faith.

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0: And Grand Rising family, thanks for making part of your morning ritual this Thursday. Later, chematologist Tony Browder will share some of the secret messages Maurice White slipped into the recordings of Earth, Wind, and Fire. But before Brother Tony, education expert Dr. Chike Akua from Clark Atlanta University will highlight the reading crisis in our schools and what can be done about it. But to get us started, momentarily we're going to speak with Attorney Roger Wareham from the December 12th movement in New York City. But let's get Kevin first to open our classroom doors on this Thursday morning. Grand Rising, Kevin.
1: Grand Rising, indeed. Carl Nelson, hear ye, the court's in session. How you feeling, Carl Nelson?
0: I'm good, Shorty Long. You remember that?
1: Yes.
0: Before your time. Okay.
1: Oh, no, that's where I got it from. That's right. Yeah. You know, here comes the judge. Look, there's a reason I bring that up. But first, how are you feeling?
0: I'm still learning, Kevin. I know I'm good between Brother Tony, Dr. Chike, and Brother Roger. I'm going to learn a lot this morning. I hope everybody else does it as well.
1: Great lineup. No doubt, man. A great lineup. It's going to be a fantastic show. And not only that, very educational and entertaining as well. You've mastered all of that.
0: Yeah, we try to stay away from the show because that's the entertainment part of it. We just like a program or a classroom.
1: What? No, man, yeah. I'm an entertainer.
0: I know. That's why we have you.
1: Oh, I see. Well, thank you. Thank you for recognizing, man. I appreciate all of that. Hey, look, but the court's in session and Anne Arundel County judge rules redistricting can't go on the November ballot pending appeal. He says it's intentionally misleading and did not follow the laws that it enacted out there in Annapolis. Your thoughts on that?
0: Yeah, what Westmore and the Democrats did in Maryland, they have six out of seven of the Maryland's eight seats in Congress, and they wanted to capture that final seat. This is a reaction to what some of the red states have been doing, especially Texas, you know, with the redistricting and Florida as well. So the Democratic mayors in the blue states have been telling me we got to do the same thing, you know. So this is what Westmore did, and the judge at the local level struck it down, but also he left time for them to appeal. So the fight is not over yet. Maryland.
1: When the judge says we know that this case is going to go to the state Supreme Court for its ultimate adjudication, and we are on a tight timeline to certify the ballot and to start printing the ballots. And that was the elections administrator, Jared DeMarinis. And so the court finds that the process used by the General Assembly to propose ballot question three was deficient. Further, in the General Assembly's rush to pass the measure, and hastily call special sessions and all of that kind of rigmarole.
0: Yeah, lawyers getting paid, that's what's going to happen.
1: For sure. And as far as getting paid goes, one of my favorite authors, Robert Kiyosaki, declares that he's $1.2 billion in debt.
0: You know. I don't know if you read the book, but I read his. I think I've read like two of his books: Rich Dad, Poor Dad.
1: I've read almost all of his books.
0: Oh, really?
1: Rich Dad, Poor Dad. The Cash Flow Quadrant.
0: I've
1: got the game Cash Flow 101. Some partners and I used to play that game, and it really did help. You know, with some financing ideas and things. The objective was to get out of the rat race and into the fast track of life.
0: But having all that, because you were all in, I was just halfway, not all, you know, it was just
1: all in.
0: You were all in. So how do you feel now when he says he owes more than $1 billion?
1: Well, I wanted to address that. Let me answer this call. Hold on just a second.
0: Okay. Kevin answers the call. We were talking about it in the news this morning. Some of you may have known a few in economics and that kind of stuff. His name is Robert Kiyosaki. And he's written a book. It was a best-selling at the time, Rich Dad, Poor Dad, and some other books. That's the one I read. And now he says he's $1 billion in debt. So, Kevin, what does that mean for you? Because
1: his whole philosophy has been there's such a thing as good debt and bad debt, and you can leverage debt in order to get you something. He used to say you can walk in a bank and borrow $1 million quicker than you could borrow $100. You know,
0: I hear stuff like that, and I read to you too. How many black people can do that? You know, maybe Oprah. LeBron James,
1: Tyler Perry.
0: Yeah, right. But the average person, man, could you go in the bank and say you want to borrow $1 million and they give it to you? Come on.
1: Well, it's definitely an above average activity, but I don't know. Shaquille O'Neal might be able to do it. You know,
0: Kevin. Well, you know, yeah. She was told how many banks she went to before she could get $1 million. You know, it was 22, 23.
1: Yeah, right, 20, right, right. But now, you know, she probably could.
0: She probably could get it
1: now. I think it's all about positioning and strategy. And yes, you read the book and he was talking about the value of using debt. But the thing that I know is your pet peeve is when he did the book with Donald Trump. The name of that book was called Why We Want You to Be Rich. And this is before Trump was, you know, president, Donald Trump.
0: Right. And I bailed on him right about that point. Donald Trump's, how can we say it's a facade, his business aspects and acumen. So when he decided, when I said it, he saw it was a Trump's, I don't know, hey, something wrong with this. If he's believing this

0: The new Red Bull Dragonberry Energizer is now at McDonald's, made with freeze-dried dragon fruit and made to lock in. The all-new Energizer, now at McDonald's.
1: In front of it before, because it was going to be leaked. Somebody's going to find out, you know, that kind of money, especially with that kind, even if you're just an average person, but more than $1 billion, you're supposed to be telling people how to make money and how to save money, and yet you want more than a billion with a B?
2: In this economy.
1: Yeah, that's what he did.
2: Well, he has a strategy for saving, too. It's saving is like hoarding money. You want to keep the money moving. But we're not going to quote every book by Robert Kiyosaki, Carl. Look, the Trump administration proceeds with efforts to fire Federal Reserve Governor Lisa Cook. Is it because she's black? Is it because she's a woman? What do you think of that?
1: Oh, both. And the underlying reason, though, she won't do what he wants. She'll do what's best for the country. And he wants people who will genuflect to him, and she's not going to do that. And the fact that she's a woman, in fact, she's black, that's another couple of strikes against her. But, you know, he'll continue to try to do his best to remove her, though.
2: Yeah, but the Supreme Court is allowing her to retain her job while she's fighting against the president's effort for termination because of mortgage fraud allegations that she has denied. So again, we're talking about debt again, right?
1: Yeah, but he's using attorneys. So we're paying for this fight that he's got. Seems like a personal agenda he's got with his sister, and we the taxpayers are paying this. He's using the Justice Department to fight this, to get this lady fired, you know, because it seems like a personal agenda. That's the other part too. That's disconcerting.
2: And he put many of the judges on the Supreme Court, and yet Supreme Court Chief Justice John Roberts wrote in a footnote in his opinion that nothing forbids President Trump from trying again to fire Cook, provided she is given proper notice and a chance to contest it. Trump indicated after that opinion that he would do just that, vowing to take appropriate action immediately, is what he says. And that's so weird, man.
1: No, he always
2: knows that's his.
1: It is that's his ace in the hole, Kevin. He always knows if push come to shove, it would go all the way to the Supreme Court, and he knows that the folks that he appointed to the Supreme Court will always rule with him. So that's, you know, and all while he travels through the legal system, you know, people are getting paid, and our taxpayers' money is wasted on all of this kind of stuff. But he knows in the end that they're going to bow down and give him whatever he wants. We've seen it happen time and time. How many times have they ruled against him? Probably once.
2: Right. Well, Ms. Cook has aggressively defended herself against the allegations, saying the president attempted to oust her on a manufactured pretext because she refused to bow to political pressure and continued to set interest rates based only on what would best serve the American people.
1: Now, right, because he wants the interest rates to be cut, especially coming out in November, you know, just like the movie did with the beef. I'm not sure if you saw that, importing beef from Argentina. And the farmers, the folks who sell beef here, they're upset because he's undercutting them. But he wants to that, the you know, at least people, the meat will be cheaper between now and November. So he thinks that'll happen in the election. But he's transactional. Every move that he does is a financial end to it that he sees. That's his makeup.
2: Wow. Your guest is standing by. Let's do a rapid fire headline for a second. There's a metal settlement going on. Parents of local officials across the DMV are reacting to a landmark $17 billion. There's that word again. Multi-state settlement because, these parents said that they lost their child due to a thing called the blackout challenge that's done on social media. You know what the blackout challenge is, Carl?
1: No, I have no idea. I'm out of the demo.
2: Yeah, somehow they, well, yeah, that's true. So somehow they, stop themselves from receiving oxygen until they pass out. And they're supposed to, you know, make you feel giddy or something. And this young 12-year-old boy did that and didn't come back from that
1: wow.
2: exercise. And so they're suing Meta for being the ones that even give this idea to children. And Meta is denying it. And then finally, there was a gentleman who, I use the word gentleman loosely, who the police arrested after he was near the U.S. Capitol driving from California with a guillotine in the truck bed. Yes, sir, a guillotine. I mean, I didn't even know those things still exist. And he was parked illegally across from the Supreme Court with this guillotine.

0: in the back of the truck and claimed it was just to symbolize his disagreement.
1: Yeah, it's interesting. He drove all the way from
0: California.
1: Near San Diego, you know, way down near San Diego, Carlsbad area. And he drives all the way across country, doesn't get stopped. He comes in Washington, D.C., parks illegally, and you know, gets stopped and gets ticketed.
0: And the judge lets him go. The judge let him go, too.
1: They released him.
0: Because he didn't threaten anyone. That's what he said. Right.
1: And he did.
0: He did not. They say it was but he was arrested because it was an unauthorized weapon that he was carrying, but he didn't point it at anyone specifically. And that's the way it is on the 27th of August, Carl. Thanks for your time. Your guest is standing by.
1: All right. Thanks, Kevin. 13 at the top there. Attorney Roger Wareham, Grand Rising. Welcome back to the program.
2: Good Grand Rising. Good morning. How are you? It's good to be back with y'all.
1: Still learning, Roger. Still running. Roger's with the December 12th movement. Roger, for our new listeners who aren't familiar with the December 12th movement, first, can you tell us how that came about?
2: Yeah, certainly. People always ask, well, where's December 12th come from? December 12th, 1987, in New York State, there was a statewide demonstration against police brutality, against white vigilantes, against the assault on the black folks in New York State. And so people came from upstate, came from New York City, came from around the area to Newburgh, New York, which is about 60 miles outside of New York City, Nation of Islam, just a lot of different organizations came together. And so the groups that held.
1: Uh-oh, hopefully we haven't lost Roger. Kevin, can you check his line? I think his line has dropped. Well, while Kevin is doing that, let me just remind you, Roger, it was also an attorney, by the way, the December 12th movement based in Brooklyn, and he's going to inform us about some events taking place nationwide and internationally about reparations as well. And later this morning, he talked about the December 12th movement. Brother Tony Brown is going to be here. He's going to decipher some of the secret messages, mystic messages that Maurice White slipped into the recordings of Earth, Wind, and Fire. You know, Brother Maurice was sort of mystical. You know, we'll talk about the date, September, that song that too, that the Earth, Wind, and Fire did, since we're dealing with December. And also, we're going to hear from Brother Chike Akua. He teaches at Clark Atlanta University, and he was the one who told us, man, that our young people are reading way below grade level. But Roger's back with us. So, Roger, you were telling us about the December 12th movement.
2: Right. Lest you tap dancing, huh?
1: Yeah.
2: So the groups that came together, and this was in Newburgh, New York, held a demonstration. And so that's where the name December 12th came from. The following week, the core of those groups held what was called a day of outrage in New York City. We shut down the subways, the buses, everything, from the point of view that as long as our community was under attack in New York City, it was not going to be any business as usual. So that's where December 12th came from. It came out of active participation in terms of us dealing with the issues that face us, dealing with it straight up. And it spread from that. A lot of the leaders of that organization, some of your listeners may know, Viola Plummer, Coltrane Chimurenga, Sonny Carson, Father Lawrence Lucas, and Ilombe Brath were the founding members of the December 12th movement. And our work spread from dealing with local issues to national and international issues, which brings us to where we are today. We started going to the United Nations in 1989, first around the issue of U.S.-held political prisoners. There was a campaign called the Freedom Now campaign for amnesty.
1: Not too long, Roger. Hold that thought right there. We're going to step aside for our first break at 17 minutes after the top. And we'll come back. I'll let you finish to tell us how the December 12th movement started. Family, our guest is Roger Wareham from the December 12th movement in New York City. What are your thoughts? You want to join this conversation? You can only reach out to us at 800-450-7876. We'll take your phone calls.

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0: And Grand Rising family, thanks for waking up with us on this Thursday morning, 21 minutes away from the top of the hour. Our guest is from the December 12th movement in New York City, Roger Wareham. And Roger, before we left, Roger was telling us how the group was formed, some of the activists back in the day, Elombe Brown, the three that I know, Elombe, of course, Sonny Carson, and Viola Plummer. Let me just share this real quick, Roger. Every Friday, Minister Farrakhan came to our station in Harlem, WLIB, and to record recordings that they sent to black radio across the country. That's when we were required to do, do religious, and some of the progressive black stations, instead of having a Christian preacher, they used the Nation of Islam, and Minister Farrakhan then was in charge of the temple in Harlem, as they used to call it back then. Elombe was there, Sonny Carson, if you could hear those discussions back then, what these brothers were talking about, it was just mind-blowing, but I just wanted to share that with you and the family. But go ahead and tell us more about the creation of the December 12th movement.
1: Yeah, that certainly brings back memories. I grew up on WLIB, so one of the things that we started going to Geneva, Switzerland, which is where the UN has all of its human rights mechanisms. As I said, it was part of the campaign to free, to get amnesty for US-held political prisoners and prisoners of war. And when we got to Geneva, in terms of just seeing how to function, this is where Du Bois and Patterson had taken the We Charge Genocide back in the 1950s. This is where Malcolm said we needed to take our situation, break out of the civil rights boundaries, and put our issue on the human rights agenda. And when we got there, not surprisingly, I think surprising to some people will be that we got a lot of help from the Cuban diplomats in the same way that they've aided black folks around the world and around the country. But this time it was in the context of how do you achieve progress on your issue inside the United Nations? Because you go to the United Nations to influence world public opinion and to publicize what is going on with your situation. So they showed us how to do that. So in that process, one of the key issues that we were taking to the UN was the issue of reparations and the importance of that. At that point, reparations really was only being dealt with inside the United States. It had not become an international issue in terms of black folks. I mean, reparations was an issue. It was a UN issue, but it had never really been applied to black folks. It was applied to to the Jews who survived the Holocaust in Germany. It had been applied to indigenous peoples in different parts of the world. But when it came to black folks, as a matter of fact, there was a special rapporteur named Theo Van Boven. And when we raised the issue of reparations for black folks, his position was, oh, well, it was long ago, and that would be too hard to be able to figure out what would be the proper reparations for black people. So that was the context within which we went to the United Nations. So what we called for, what we pushed for, was for the United Nations to hold a world conference against racism. They had held one in 1978, and I think again in 82 or 83. But the focus at that point was what was going on in Zimbabwe, which was then called Rhodesia, and what was going on in South Africa under the apartheid regime. And so when we started going in 1989 and when we started calling for a world conference, the position of the United States and the Western countries, because at that point they were dominant inside the United Nations. They were the ones who would bring human rights violations against everybody else in the world, but nothing was being said about what was happening in the United States and Canada, in Western Europe, in Australia, in New Zealand, in all those countries, which were either former colonizers or they were their settler colonies. And so we worked with the African countries, we worked with the Asian countries, we worked with the Caribbean countries to push for there to be a world conference against racism. So finally, the UN agreed to do that in 1997, and they said it was going to be 2001, and it was going to be held in Durban, South Africa. And we continued organizing. Our position was that now that there was going to be a world conference, the focus, from our point of view, the focus had to be, one, to secure a declaration that the transatlantic slave trade and slavery were crimes against humanity, that reparations were due the descendants of the victims of these crimes, and three, to establish that the basis of racism was economic. It was not some sort of miasma. It was not some consciousness of just white folks hating black folks for no reason at all, but that there was an economic basis for why racism was developed and why it continued, because people were profiting from it. That was why it was necessary to do that, particularly in a country which prided itself on being Christian, and just the whole Western European tradition of Christianity, was they had to develop a way to rationalize how Christians could enslave and torture and exploit people of color, and that was the basis for it, because they needed to justify, they needed to continue making their profit. So we took those issues to the United Nations. We organized black folks who were coming there from around the world, not just English-speaking folks, because there are 100 million black folks in Brazil and 15 to 20 million in Colombia, Central and South America, Europe, Canada. And we went there in 2001 and successfully lobbied and working with the African countries and the Caribbean countries to secure what was called the Durban Declaration and Program of Action. And that was the final document. What comes out of the United Nations World Conferences are documents, are a plan to deal with the issue that the World Conference was about. And so that was that product. That was a victory, a little known, but a tremendous victory for black folks in the diaspora, but throughout the world. It was a Pan-African collaboration, and we secured the first international declaration that the transatlantic slave trade and slavery were crimes against humanity. And the importance of that is that, you know, your listening audience knows that if somebody is accused or commits a murder, they can never wait for the statute of limitations will never run on a murder. You can always be prosecuted for a murder. And so similarly, you can always be prosecuted for crimes against humanity. There's no clock that's running that'll say that if I last long enough, they're not going to be able to prosecute me. And so that was the real significance of that. We and the December 12th movement and the National Black United Front took 400 people to Durban, South Africa, to go to work, not to visit, to sightsee or go on safari, but to go to lobby the countries that were attending, that were participating in this World Conference, to secure that. The United States and Israel walked out. The United States' position from the time that the conference was announced was that if this conference was going to deal with the issue of reparations, the United States was not going to participate in it. They didn't.
0: Let me jump in here for a second, Roger, 30 minutes at the top now. You said the U.S. and Israel abstained or walked out. Who was the president then?
1: The president at the time was the first black president. That was, what's his name? Bill Clinton. He was the president at the time. He was the so-called friend of black folks. And the U.S. position was reparations, we're not going to deal with it. Ironically, at the first international PrepCon, because they have meetings that prepare before you actually get to the conference, they had a black woman who headed up the U.S. delegation, and she said, if compensation, that was their shorthand for reparations, if compensation is going to be dealt with, the United States is not going to participate. So when we actually got to the conference, because it was clear that reparations was on the agenda, we had helped make sure that it was going to be on the agenda, that the United States, we got to the conference and the United States walked out with Israel, but they didn't have the courage to even walk out, you know, to give the reason that they walked out was around reparations. They walked out and said it was because the Durban conference and the Durban declaration were anti-Semitic, and that they were attacking Israel and they were attacking Zionism. And why I say it was cowardly, because anyone who was at the conference, anyone today who can read the Durban Declaration and Program of Action, they'll see that there's nothing against Israel. It recognizes the state of Israel. It recognizes the rights of Palestinians. And the reason that was because at the conference, the Palestinian delegation said that they did not want the focus on reparations to be distorted or diluted by addressing the issue of Zionism and the attack on the rights of the Palestinians. And so when you read that document, it basically reflected the status quo, that Israel exists, that Palestinians have a right to self-determination. There's nothing in there that anyone could compute as anti-Semitic. But that's the position the U.S. took then. That's the position they've maintained to this day, because they do not want people to understand the significance of the Durban Declaration and Program of Action in terms of what it represented on the international level. Because what it stated was that it was a crime, and if it's a crime, then it has to be somebody who's the perpetrator of that crime. And the perpetrators of those crimes of the trafficking in African people, in the enslavement, and in the exploitation of our people were the United States. We know that. It was Canada. It was Western Europe. It was Australia. It was New Zealand. And so they don't want people to understand that, because then it goes against their whole mythology of how they've brought civilization to the world, as opposed to that they've exploited human beings, that they raped and pillaged Africa and taken its resources, and that their current position in the world in terms of economic dominance is tied to what they did and continue to do to this day to African people. So that's why we thought this, and that's why most of your listenership, aside from those who listen to you regularly, won't know about the Durban Declaration. They won't know about the World Conference Against Racism. And that's why we thought that this year, on the 25th anniversary of this World Conference, we needed to publicize that, because there are a lot of reparations initiatives going on around the country. But if they don't understand where this came from, they're going to misunderstand whether what they're getting is reparations, whether it's something else. And so we said on August 29th of this year, we were going to have not a national demonstration, but demonstrations and rallies and programs around the country, so that we could educate and inform our community around the significance of Durban, how it relates to what we're dealing with now, the international nature of reparations, that it's not simply restricted to the United States, but as Malcolm said, it reflects the need of African people to come together both in the diaspora and on the continent of Africa. And the idea is that it'll spur on and give greater clarity to the reparations motions that are going on now. And for people to understand that in the final analysis, that reparations has got to be settled on the federal government level. The local initiatives are important. They heighten people's understanding of the need for reparations, but it's got to be the federal government that's going to provide what's necessary to really deal with reparations. And our view around that is that reparations is, for Black folks, is a collective issue. It's that none of us were singled out because of who we were or that they even cared what particular nation we came from in Africa, and nor do they care when they address us today, when they beat us down in the streets, whether we're just got here or we've been here for 400 years, that it's got to be collective in that sense. And let me just give an example, and I know you're going to get to me in the question in a second. When President Biden was elected in 2020, he was very clear and profuse in his thank you to Black folks. He said he would not have been elected had it not been for the Black vote.
0: I tell you what, Roger, hold that story right there. We got to step aside and check the news. First, look at the news this morning, and you come back. Also, let you tell us more about the December 12th movement. Also, how it started, what happened 25 years ago. Because I recall, didn't get much news coverage at all. you know, and now people are wanting connecting the dots, and I'm glad you're here this morning to do that for us. It's 23 minutes away from the top of our family. Our guest is Roger Wareham from the December 12th movement. He's talking about the 25th anniversary of the Durban Conference. What are your thoughts? You want to join this discussion? Reach out to us at 800-450-7876, and we'll take your phone calls after we check the news that's next.
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0: family. Thanks for waking up with us on this Thursday morning with our guest, Roger Wareham, from the December 12th movement in New York City. Before we go back to you, let me just remind you, coming up later this morning, we're going to hear from chematologist Tony Browder, also educator Dr. Chike Akul will join us. And tomorrow, of course, Friday, we invite you to free your mind. All that means just to think for yourself and join us for our Open Phone Friday program. Begin promptly at 6 a.m. Eastern Time. Don't wait till the last minute. Unless folks wait till the last minute, and they don't get a chance to chime in. So we start tomorrow again at 6 a.m. Eastern Time right here in Baltimore on 1010 WOLB and also in the DMV, the Washington Metropolitan area on 1450 WOL. So, Roger, I'll let you finish your thought. When you tell us, why do you think it got such scant information reporting about the event back 25 years ago? So many people did not know this thing even happened.
1: Two reasons why it didn't get it. One, because the United States did not want people to know about it, which is the principal reason, that as they had already walked out of the conference, they did not want any discussion or people even thinking about reparations. And that was one. And then 3 days after the conference ended, because when we came back from the conference, you know, we had met with other black folks who came around, and we said, when we get back to the United States, we're going to begin organizing for a national rally on reparations the following year, on August 17th, Marcus Garvey's birthday in Washington, D.C. When 9/11 happened 3 days after that, it really threw everything off. We still had the rally the following year, but it sort of created the atmosphere where, when it was timely in terms of what U.S. news would have reported, it hadn't happened. And so since then, the United States' position has been that they want to pretend that it didn't happen. And so that's why people don't know about it. So I wanted to go back to the point I was making around the understanding that the thrust of reparations has to be national. I was saying when President Biden was elected, he said that he owed his election to black folks. We started a campaign saying that he should issue an executive order, and we know about executive orders. He should issue an executive order with a $50 billion down payment on reparations, and that the $50 billion down payment will be focused on the provision of quality, state-of-the-art health care and medical care in our communities. And that's because our view around reparations is that it's a collective repair that has to happen, not one where everybody would get a $10 check to go to the to try and secure medical care, but that in our community we would have medical care that would address the trauma of the legacies of slavery, but also what we go through today in terms of just the attacks that we face from the different cities and towns that we live in. So that this is a collective approach. So this August 29th, what we're organizing for is for people around the country to understand the importance of Durban and then tie it to what are the issues that we're facing today that reparations has to deal with. And so they're going to be in New York City. There's going to be a program in the DMV. It's going to be at the Thurgood Marshall Center for Service and Heritage from 1 to 4. There's going to be one in Detroit. There's going to be something in Chicago. There's going to be Greenville, South Carolina, Kansas City, St. Louis, London, some folks are chiming in from the Netherlands. So the idea was that people have local initiatives to talk about that, to understand the genesis of reparations, and to participate in that, and to stimulate the activities that are already going on, and to spread that, because we understand that as once again in the final analysis, if the masses of our people don't understand the significance of reparations and how it ties to their daily struggle for work, for food, for healthcare, for housing, then we will not move forward on it. And so that's where we are. We want people who want more information, because I know we only have a short time left, they can go to DurbanReparations.org to get more information to find out what's happening in different parts of the country. That's Durban, D-U-R-B-A-N, reparations.org to find out what's happening and to see how they can participate. There's a documentary that was done of the work in Durban called the Durban 400. It's on YouTube. Anyone can see it. We're asking people to check that out because it gives you an example of what happens when Black people organize together, Black people from the diaspora, Black people from the African countries, Black people from the Caribbean, to produce a victory that most of us don't know about.
0: Yeah, and I'm glad you mentioned that, because one thing that unites us is our background, our skin, where we are from, you know, Africa. And that's what scares the other folks the most, that, you know, one day they'll wake up and we'll figure out who we are. Because the issue is many of us don't know who we are. And this, if they got the information from Durban, you don't understand. Like, I'm glad that you mentioned that. It doesn't matter where you're from on this planet. You know, what is it, Peter Tosh? If you're Black, you're African.
1: You're an African.
0: Right. And so people run away from that. And from what we've been through, we deserve reparations. But let me ask you, speaking about reparations, because we talk about the transatlantic slave for reparations. What about the modern day, like the drugs they dropped in our community, redlining and the stuff we're going through right now? Is that part of the reparations issue as well?
1: Yes, it is. Because when you look at it, not only was a crime committed, and we know who the criminals were, the crimes did not end on 1865 when chattel slavery was formally abolished. Continues today under the 13th Amendment, which says that slavery is abolished except if you're incarcerated, and we know who the majority of those who are incarcerated. So our position is that it is a continuing criminal enterprise that began in the 1600s and continues to this day. It did not end in 1865. The methodology of the crime changed, but the criminal acts didn't change. So that I know that I think your viewership, your listenership is familiar with a book called Slavery by Another Name by Douglas Blackman, who talks about what happened to formerly enslaved people after 1865, and how then we were accused of, we didn't get our 40 acres and a mule. When we couldn't find work, we were accused of vagrancy. There were now Black laws that said if you're out of work, if you're a quote unquote vagrant, you've committed a crime. And when you committed a crime, not only are you in prison, but you have a fine. And so in order to work off that fine, what the different cities, towns, and states would do was they would lease out those people who were arrested to the plantations that they used to work on. And the plantation owners had no incentive to keep them alive. They would literally work them to death and then get some other people to replace them. So the crime continued. The method by which they did it continued. So our position is that is a continuing enterprise that continues to this day. So reparations has to deal with not only the effects of the carryovers from slavery from generation to generation, but also its continued implementation right through 2026. And that's why we're saying that the reparations has to deal with the repair, because all of us are affected by that. And if we don't develop, if reparations doesn't focus on how we are repaired, you know, how do we secure real and affordable housing? How do we secure affordable and quality health care? How do we secure guaranteed employment? How do we secure an education that will help us develop and thrive in the 21st century that we're blowing in the wind? So it doesn't exclude people. It includes people. It has to be inclusive.
0: All right. Eight away from the top of that, Roger, got a tweet question for you. A tweeter says, how important is it for Black Americans to get passports and participate in global movements and travel as well?
1: Oh, it's very crucial. I think the significance of Durban was that it put reparations on the international agenda, and everyone should get a passport if they can get a passport.
2: It's a popular tourist spot.
1: Because the you learn when you travel outside the United States, your whole perspective on the world broadens, and it deepens your understanding of how the world really works. So, yes, everyone should get a passport.
0: Let me ask you, back to the reparations issue, though, Roger. We're still at the point, have we decided what we want for reparations? Because until we get that, then we can move forward. Dr. David Horn says we're at a critical point right now when it comes to the fight for reparations. It's sort of stalled because we can't reach a consensus on what is it we want? What are we demanding? And once we can do that, then we can try to effectuate a change how to get that. But we still haven't reached that point yet. What say you?
1: And what we say is that that's why we think Durban is very important in this 25th anniversary, because we need to establish a consensus on the type of repair, and that's why I keep mentioning some different issues in terms of how are we damaged. We're damaged in terms of our life expectancy. We're damaged because we cannot get quality health care. We're damaged because we're without housing. We're damaged because people cannot work. They can't get jobs so that they could even afford housing or health care or take care of their families. We can look at all the different areas under which we suffer and we're damaged. That is what reparations has got to deal with. It's got to be comprehensive. We suffered and suffer an all-out attack from the system of racialized capitalism. It was the theft and torture, the theft of our services, of our labor, and the torture and the plunder of Africa and the world that created the basis for the system that exists today, this racialized capitalism. In March of this year, the UN passed a resolution which said that not only was the trafficking in enslaved Africans a crime against humanity, it was the gravest crime against humanity because it created the basis for the development of the world that we live in today, that has Western countries at the pinnacle in terms of economic development. That was based upon the theft of Africans, the plunder of Africans, When we look at our situation today, when we look at the material conditions that we face, we cannot separate that from that history and this continuing criminal enterprise, so that reparations has got to deal with every aspect of our existence. And we can, when we have more time, we can get into that. But that's what reparations is. It's about repair, and we need repair in every aspect of our lives.
0: And I think we all agree that we do need to repair, and we deserve repair. But many of us people out there feel that we'll never get it, especially with this administration in office right now. What do you say to those naysayers?
1: What I say to them is that there were people who said we would never, when we were in chattel slavery, so that we would never be free. And Harriet Tubman said, if I had more people who understood that they were slaves. I would have gotten more out. They were prepared to adapt to the status quo. So our position is that everything in history, which I think was Nelson Mandela, someone said, everything seems impossible until you make it possible. And so the idea of the rallies on August 29th and the follow up to that is to educate and inform our community around what reparations is and what are the steps we must take to make it possible. Nothing's going to happen simply because it's the right thing to do or it's the moral thing to do. It's going to require our participation, and our participation is upon our informed understanding of what's happening.
0: All right, Roger, hold our thought right there. We've got to step aside for a few moments. When we come back, though, I'll let you continue and tell us why we should be involved this weekend, the 25th anniversary of the Durban meeting and what it pertains to reparations. And if you can give us some information on some of the international events that are taking place, as well as the local events as well. Family, you want to join this conversation with our guest, Roger Wareham, from the December 12th movement, reach out to us. Our telephone number is 800-450-7876, and we'll take your phone calls next.

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0: And Grand Rising family, thanks for starting your Thursday with us and our guest, Roger Wareham from the December 12th movement in New York City. We're recreating or discussing the World Conference, UN World Conference Against Racism that was 25 years ago in Durban, South Africa. Some people just call it the Durban Conference. They talked about racism in the United States, walked out along with Israel. And this is where all this, you know, where we really put reparations on the map. Roger, before we go into some of the places that are having events to recognize the anniversary, Bob in Buffalo has a question for you. He's on line two. Grand Rising, Bob, you're on with Roger Wareham.
1: Yeah, bless you, love family. I want to say thank you to Roger for giving us a greater understanding of December the 12th. You hear the term December the 12th, but I thank you for giving us a greater understanding of what the significance of that date is and the significance of the Durban 400 and the anniversary. Others owe us, but we owe us too. So if you can speak about the kind of work that we can be doing for ourselves and for ourselves in terms of repairing the damage that has been done to us, so we're not just dependent upon others repaying us what they owe us, but we can make progress in terms of our own people, our own selves, and the healing and the reparations and the repair of us from the damages that were done.
2: I think your statement really answers your question. Well, it's not even a question. Repair has got to be our self-repair first. And repair is us understanding what's the damage that's been done. You know, one of the issues that we've dealt with over the years is around the question of violence prevention. You know, and the effect that guns have had on our community. That's a reflection of the damage that's been done to us in terms of the loss of culture, the loss of sense of community, the loss of sense, particularly among many of our young people, of the importance of our lives and to each other. So it's those kind of activities. Even understanding, even when we deal around the question of gun prevention, we understand that the system wants guns to be in our community, that we don't produce any of those weapons, but they easily come into our community, so much so that it's easy, you know, we say it's easier for a young person to get a gun than it is for their parents to

0: The new Red Bull Dragonberry Energizer is now at McDonald's, made with freeze-dried dragon fruit and made to lock in. The all-new Energizer, now at McDonald's.
1: The 28th is the March on Washington. The 29th, we have to remember what happened in Durban, and we have to get back on the path of finding ourselves as a free, proud, and productive people. We have work to do. I'm going to hang up and keep listening. I don't want to just spout off, but there's a place for everything. And the hearts and minds of our people is what we need to, hearts and minds of our people is where we need to battle as a battleground. I'm going to hang up and listen. Thank you, brother, for all that you do.
2: Roger, you want to respond to anything you said?
3: Yeah, I think the point he makes is that's what this is about. You know, the struggle for reparations is the struggle for us to win our people over to understand that we are not our enemy, and that whatever we suffer from internally can be resolved. And that happens when people understand the source of where we are today, that it's not something it's not some gene inside of us that has us hating each other or hating who we are, but that's part of that whole process of the damage that was done. And in terms of how I go back to the quote of Stephen Biko from the Black Consciousness Movement in South Africa, who said that the most powerful weapon of the oppressor is the mind of the oppressed. And that's what we're struggling for. And that's why we think the 29th in Durban is very important.
2: Yeah, we've got Dr. Chike Akua on deck. Before we go to him, though, I got a question that always comes up. Well, not always, but comes up sometimes about when it comes to reparations, that our brothers and sisters on the continent don't deserve reparations because they sold us. Can you address that issue for the folks who want that information, Roger?
3: yes, there were Africans who were complicit in the slave trade, just as during the Holocaust there were Jews who steered their people into the ovens. The fact that there were some people who were complicit does not change the fact of what was the what were the major players in that. And so that's basically it. Africa suffered, and the fact that some people collaborated in it does not change the fact that Africa suffered, and that this was not, I think, one of the progress of the resolution that was passed by the United Nations in March is that it built on Durban. But what the significant point it made was that they don't Atlantic slave trade. They call it the trafficking and enslaved Africans. And the difference is a slave trade implies an equality between the parties. There was no equality between the Europeans who came to the African continent and those African chieftains who collaborated in that. There was no equality. And so I think the importance of that is that we understand that and not confuse the fact that there's always some quislings, there's always some traitors, there's always some opportunists to change the fact that Africa suffered. You know, Walter, I'm sure that your listenership is familiar with Walter Rodney's classic book, How Europe Underdeveloped Africa, and the effect of what the European invasion of Africa had on the development, had on Africa's development. And if we don't understand that, then we will get into a position where someone will say, well, Africans are as guilty as Europe, and Africa shouldn't get reparations. The masses of African people deserve the reparations that are due because of what happened to their countries and how, when you look at the current conditions in Africa, it's tied to the fact that Africa was colonized and plundered and basically raped for almost a century.
2: Also, the brain drain. As you see, what the Africans in the diaspora have created, especially in this country as well, they could have stayed on the continent and did it for ourselves. But listen, we got to run. Before we do that, Roger, if folks want more information about the event that's taking place this weekend, where can they go? Mm-hmm. Is there a website or phone number?
3: They can go to the website.

0: 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They can find out what's happening around the country. They can find out that there's, you know, something happening in the UK, in London, something happening in the Netherlands. Comrade Omali Yeshitela of the International People's Democratic Uhuru Movement is organizing something with their people in Johannesburg in Namibia. So that's the DurbanReparations.org. It has contact information for what's happening in different parts of the country, particularly with your listenership is national and international, but for the ones who are local, as I said, there's going to be something happening in the DMV at the Thurgood Marshall Center from 1 to 4. So we encourage people to check that out. And it's never too late. If you're interested, if you just want to pull together some of your folks and watch the Durban 400. It's there. It's in English. We have it in subtitles in French and Spanish and Portuguese, the other main colonizer languages. And so we encourage people to do that. DurbanReparations.org. It has our contact information. And I don't need to give – well, I'll just give you the New York phone number. It's 929-692-7- Be one for your local.
1: Yeah, and Roger, can you do that? Because your phone slipped a bit. So can you give those numbers again?
0: Sure. For the DMV area, the phone number is 443-722-0783. That's 443-722-0783. And for anyone else, just go to DurbanReparations.org, and it'll have all that information that you need to participate, find out what's going on around the country and around the world.
1: All right. Thank you, Roger. Thank you for the work that you do. Say hi to everybody in the December 12th movement.
0: I will, and thank you, Kwesi.
1: All right, family. That's Roger Wareham from the December 12th movement in New York City talking about the 25th anniversary of the World Conference Against Racism. It's going to take place this weekend. Let's move on now to our next guest. Let's go to Atlanta. Dr. Chike Akua is waiting for us. Grand Rising, Dr. Chike, welcome back to the program.
2: Grand Rising, Carl. Always good to hear from you.
1: Dr. Chike, the last time you were here, man, you left us with some numbers that are just mind-blowing. So we have you back now. The school has started, especially in this area this week in Baltimore and in Washington, D.C., the school has started. But the reading numbers that you left us with, can you, for the folks who didn't hear the first time you're here, can you repeat those numbers again?
2: Oh, sure. Yeah, there were some staggering statistics that came out relative to the reading achievement of our children. And it was, man, it was really shocking, and it was really a wake-up call for us as a people. And I believe, if I recall, yeah, here it is, only 17% of Black fourth graders and only 14% of Black eighth graders are proficient in reading, according to the National Assessment of Educational Progress, which is oftentimes referred to as the nation's report card. So I'm going to repeat that. Only 17% of Black fourth graders and only 14% of Black eighth graders are proficient in reading. That's the bad news. But, and I ask a question, like, you know, life is challenging enough. What chance does a Black child have if they can't read? So that's the bad news. But the good news is that this is a solvable problem, and we can solve it. There's some different steps that we can take to make sure that our children are getting the assistance that they need. And so it just takes some things for us to be doing at home in collaboration with what teachers and leaders are doing in the schools.
1: Yeah, I'm glad you're coming with solutions today, because those numbers are just frightening. We know as adults how difficult it is just to try to make it in this world as a Black person. And now you were talking about our children. The internet has changed it. Before, they were just competing with the students probably in the same county or the same state. Now it's a worldwide. They're competing for jobs to get ahead or to start a business in life in general. And we're already behind the eight ball because of who you are. So I'm glad you're coming with solutions. So help us out this morning, Dr. Chike Akua. By the way, Dr. Chike Akua teaches at Clark Atlanta University. Dr. Chike, help us out. What can the parents now, getting the children ready to go to school this morning, and the teachers who are listening to you, what can we do?
2: Well, first I want to say, if you keep doing what you're doing, you're going to keep getting what you're getting. We have to be very intentional as a people and as parents, knowing that there are many weapons of mass distraction and many weapons of mass deception that our children are facing today that we didn't necessarily have to face. The things that they have access to on cell phones and social media and technology, very, very different than what we had to contend with when we were growing up. So before I get to the solutions for reading and literacy, I want to start off with this, and that is every family should have a family mission statement. One more time, every family should have a family mission statement. When you think about it, companies, corporations, schools, colleges, and universities all have a mission statement, and it's usually posted or it's in their literature, it's on their website, and that mission statement and vision statement tells you what that business, corporation, school, college, or university is all about, tells you their reason for being in existence. And then their vision statement tells you what their goal is, where they see themselves, the contribution that they're going to make. If we're not clear about our family's mission, then this society will assign our family a mission. If you're not clear about your individual purpose and your collective family purpose, this society will assign you a purpose, and you might not like the purpose it assigns to you. This society tends to assign to Black people, you don't have a family mission statement, you don't have a purpose. Great, here's your purpose, to populate the prison industrial complex. You don't know what your purpose or your mission is? Great, then your mission is going to be unemployed or underemployed. It's going to be politically uninvolved and so forth. So if you're not intentional up front about making sure that you have a mission statement for your family, then this society will steer your family in a different direction. So it's very, very important that we're intentional about that. The second thing that we can do after establishing a family mission statement, and by the way, that family mission statement shouldn't be more than a sentence, and it should be something that your children can understand. Like, our family mission statement is we are a family of messengers who have been significantly sent for a powerful purpose and a mighty mission for the resurrection of African people and the redemption of humanity. So everything that we're about is in that mission statement. We are a family of messengers who have been.
1: And hold that thought right there. We got to take another message right here. Dr. Chika Akua, family educator Dr. Chika Akua is with us this morning. He's telling us about having some solutions, because we hear these staggering numbers about our young people who look behind the eight ball when it comes to reading. The numbers are really not even low. They're devastating to us just to read those numbers. But also, when we come back, Dr. Chika, I want you to address the issue of cell phones in schools. We had to talk about that earlier this week. Family, you two can get in on our conversation with our guest. As I mentioned, he's an educator, Dr. Chika Akua from Clark Atlanta University. You can reach us at 800-450-7876, and we'll take your phone calls.
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0: Thank you, Grand Rising family. Thanks for rolling with us on this Thursday morning with our guest, educator Dr. Chike Akua. We're talking about education, especially our young people. He said 70% of our youngsters, our fourth graders, are reading below the level, grade level. 14% of eighth graders reading below level. Our children, and we saw a report where some students were graduating. I think it was in Houston, and the teacher was just in tears because, you know, these are going out into the world. These graduating, and they're functionally illiterate. They can't read. It's a major problem. But before you deal with that, the cell phones in the schools, Dr. Chike, is that a distraction? Some parents say it's necessary for them to be able to contact their children. When we were growing up, there weren't cell phones, but now they think that every child these days they should have a cell phone when they're in the classroom structure. How do you feel about that?
1: Yeah, there definitely need to be some parameters about that. I'm of the opinion that we should keep cell phones away from our children for as long as possible. And I say that, and there are many psychologists who agree with that as well, because one of the challenges is it shortens attention span, and it also creates situations of increased anxiety. So that was also going to be one of my other recommendations, is that, for example, no screens an hour before bed, because this disrupts children sleeping, and it can increase levels of anxiety. As far as having it at school, there need to be some parameters around it. It needs to be put away, unless in some cases there are some creative teachers who have ways of helping students to utilize their phones during instruction by looking up information online and different things of that nature. But by and large, it's my opinion that the phones need to be out of our children's hands and outside of their reach during the school day, because it can be a distraction.
0: All right. What's the things that the community can do? Because folks who don't have children in school feel like this is not an issue for them as well. But you know, we know that the teachers are listening on the way to school, and the other people are taking their children to school. But what about the people who don't? And you know, but they do, because they pay taxes and they pay for the schools. But they don't see as a direct correlation to them what's the problem with, especially with the schools, children in our schools. How do we connect those dots for them?
1: Sure. One of the things that brothers and sisters in the community can do is to volunteer at the school. There's always additional things that can be done, things in the office in terms of office work and or reading to children, right? Children love to be read to. Children of all ages actually love to be read to. And that's something that needs to happen more often. They need to see brothers and sisters from the community and the work that they do and so forth. So one of the things that I used to do when I was a middle school teacher is I would invite members of the community in, and I would prepare my students to interview them, recognizing that not everyone is a speaker or feels comfortable giving a speech, but I would have my students prepared to interview this person about their life, about their profession, about what they think it takes to be successful and so forth. So there are ways that people in the community can volunteer to be involved at the school, and there are a number of different ways to do that. But you have to, you know, go up to the school and check with the principal, assistant principal, or anybody, you know, who's in the front office. There's always help that can be utilized by members of the community. So I would encourage brothers and sisters to get involved, and that's just one of the ways that can happen.
0: And talk to us about the curriculum these days in schools, you know, the way they are created. Are they created to help our students succeed, or are they created to make our students fail?
1: That's a good question, Carl. Some people say that the system is broken. Others say the system is not broken. It's doing exactly what it was designed to do, fail our children. So I like to make the distinction between schooling and education. There is a difference. We oftentimes use the term education when in reality it's schooling. So let me give you the difference. Imwali Mushuja has a book called Too Much Schooling, Too Little Education. And the difference between schooling and education is that schooling is for the purpose of reproducing current power relations. Again, schooling is for the purpose of reproducing current power relations. So if there's a certain percentage in our community that's unemployed or underemployed, then the purpose of schooling is to reproduce that reality, okay? If there's a certain percentage of the population that ends up in the prison industrial complex, then the purpose of schooling is to reproduce that reality. If there's a certain percentage of families in our community that are fractured and broken, or people on substance abuse and different things that nature, the purpose of schooling is to reproduce that reality. Education, on the other hand, comes from the Latin word educare, which means to draw out, to pull out the very best that is within a person, and to cultivate the qualities that will help that person to succeed. So what we find is that most of our children are involved in the schooling process, not an education process. And so it's incumbent upon us as parents and members of the community to make sure that we're doing our part at home, so that when we send our children to school, they can be involved in an education process rather than a schooling process. We have to supplement what our children are doing in school with what we're doing with them at home. And so we're going to be talking more about this. We have a literacy masterclass tonight at 7 p.m. where we're going to be walking parents and teachers and leaders through a process to help restore our children's reading and literacy skills. So again, that literacy masterclass is tonight at 7 p.m. For those that want to join us, it's absolutely free. Just text the word READ, R-E-A-D, to 770-309-6664. Again, just text the word READ, R-E-A-D, to 770-309-6664, and the autoresponder will send you back a link to register for tonight's literacy masterclass. It's free, but you do have to register. But these are just a few of the things that we can start doing. Another thing parents can do is read with or read to your child, or have them read independently for only 15 minutes a day, not an hour, not 2 or 3 hours. The research shows 15 minutes a day increases and improves our children's reading fluency, reading comprehension, vocabulary development, grammar and writing skills. 15 minutes a day. Drop everything. Turn off the TV, right, and read. And if they see us reading, children have what are called mirror neurons in their brain, and they tend to mimic and mirror what they see in the primary adults surrounding them. And so we have to make sure that we create a climate and an atmosphere of excellence and high achievement for our children. And by the way, Carl, we have elders and ancestors who did this, who didn't have an education themselves. And they said to themselves, you know, they may have only made it to the third grade or to the eighth grade or didn't finish high school, but they were very intent on making sure that their children went to college and that their children got an education. And so whatever challenges we may face as adults, we have to be very intentional to make sure that our children will go further than we did.
0: All right. Hold that thought there. 30 minutes after the top of our guest is Dr. Chike Akur from Clark Atlanta University. He's an educator. And we're addressing some of the numbers that he shared with us the last time was here. 17% of fourth graders, or only 17% are reading above grade level. I hope I got it right the first time. And 14% of eighth graders are reading at grade level. The rest are just failing. You just can't read. Why Jamal can't read? That's the question. But let's go to these numbers, Dr. Chike. Is this testing that's done, these standardized tests, is these tests created for our children or for the other folks' children?
1: Well, far too often we're not the ones creating these tests. And while I'm against what's called high-stakes testing, where everything hinges on the test, I'm against that. But I'm not against testing altogether. There's nothing wrong with taking a measure to see where our children are. And the bottom line for us is the test is not the ceiling. The test is the floor. So when I'm training teachers and educational leaders, we teach above what the national standards are. Great teachers teach above what the objectives are. because, again, the test is the floor, not the ceiling. So, yeah, we know that many tests, most tests are what are called culturally biased. They're not based in our tradition or our culture or with our interest in mind. Nonetheless, we have to prepare our children to function in this society. So it's very, very important that we realize that.
0: Okay. I got to ask you this. What do you see as the biggest crisis? So what's the biggest problem facing our children? Why they can't read? How do you see? What's holding us back?
1: Well, there's several things in terms of the fact that there's a shortage of Black teachers in many of our schools. One of the things that happened in 1954 with the Brown versus Board of Education decision, which was supposed to, quote unquote, integrate schools, instead of leading to integration, it actually led to the disintegration of Black schools. And as Leslie Fenwick says in the book, Jim Crow's Pink Slip, she talks about how over 100,000 Black principals and teachers were demoted, displaced, or out and out fired from their positions. This decimated and disintegrated Black schools. Black schools where children, even though these schools were not equitably funded, they were still able to produce academic excellence and create a loving and nurturing environment for Black children where there were high expectations and what Dr. Asa Hillier calls excellence without excuses. And so many of those schools were decimated, and the Black teacher and leader pipeline has not recovered since that. So what we're witnessing is the fallout from that decision. So that's one of the reasons. So over 70, 80% of Black children do not have a Black teacher standing in front of them every day, typically a white female who may not be culturally conscious or culturally competent in terms of the nature and needs of Black children. And then in addition to that, Black children are more likely to have teachers that are not certified in the core content areas of reading, language arts, math, science, and social studies. So a lot of times they may have substitute teachers or teachers who don't have expertise in the area that they're teaching in. So there are a number of structural things that are going on in our schools, which makes it even more important for us to stand in the gap as parents and members of the community to make sure that our children are mastering the basic skills of reading literacy as well as mathematical literacy.
0: I got to ask you this, 26 away from the top, Dr. Chika Akua, as I mentioned, is an educator from Clark Atlanta University. Dr. Akua, so with looking at these numbers and the teachers, and you say a lack of Black teachers in the classroom, do you think these numbers would change if you had Black teachers who taught using Ebonics? Or is that something that teachers should not use in the classroom? Your feelings about that?
1: Okay, so first, it's not just that we need more Black teachers. We need more Black teachers who are culturally conscious and culturally competent. And there is a difference. Just having a Black body in front of your children is not going to solve the problem. They have to be culturally conscious. Consciousness is mindset, and they have to be culturally competent. Competence is skill set. There are people who are conscious. They have the mindset to help our children, but they don't have the skill set, the competence, the skills to teach our children. They don't know what unlocks and unleashes the brilliance in Black children. So it's not enough to have just Black teachers. They have to be culturally conscious and culturally competent. And then the second part of your question, could you repeat that, please?
0: Yeah. Would it be easier or better if they taught Ebonically, using Ebonics to reach our children? Because not all our children speak Ebonics. Let me put that out there.
1: In any case where you're teaching, you start with where children are to where you want them to be. The whole controversy over Ebonics was based on misinformation that was placed in the media over 20 years ago. And they said that teachers in the Oakland Unified School District were teaching Ebonics. Well, you don't have to teach Ebonics. Our children speak the way that their family speaks. We don't want to take away the home language. What we want to do is use the home language to help them understand standard English, which, by the way, nobody speaks standard English. But standard English is important to know to function effectively in the society. So to give you an example of how I used Ebonics as a language arts teacher to help my students understand standard English is I would write down things that I would hear them say, and I would have them translate it into standard English. Notice I said translate, not correct, because if you're communicating with somebody and they understand you, then that's effective communication. But I wanted to teach them how to translate it into standard English. I don't want them to feel bad about how they speak or where they come from and then not be able to communicate with their mama and their own people. So I might hear my students say, he ain't do his homework. So I write that on the board. He ain't do his homework. Now you have to translate that into standard English. He did not do his homework. Okay? And then we would talk about the structure of why they were speaking the way that they did.
0: Interesting. We're in our classroom this morning because we're in your classroom. I want you to talk about the structure when you get back. Family, you got questions about education, how to help our young people. They're our future. What are your thoughts? Reach out to us at 800-450-7876, and we'll take your phone calls and we'll check the news, traffic, and weather. This is

0: 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I'm Rock T.
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0: Thanks, Van Rising family. Thanks for staying with us on this Thursday morning with our guest, Dr. Chike Akua. Dr. Chike Akua is an educator at Clark Atlanta University, talking about the dismal reading figures that we got about our children. We got something we can do about them, how we can raise those rates. Where, you know, because basically many of our children are functionally illiterate in our public school system. Before we go back, another must remind you, coming up later this morning, we speak with hematologist Tony Browder. And tomorrow, Friday, of course, we want to give you a chance to free your mind. All that means just to think for yourself. And join us for our Open Phone Friday program again promptly at 6 a.m. Eastern Time right here in Baltimore on 1010 WOLB and also in the DMV on 1450 WOL. All right, let's go back to Dr. Chike Akua. Dr. Chike Akua, you were telling us about the structural differences, so I'll let you address that issue.
1: I'm sorry, you said we were talking about the structural differences?
0: Yeah. You're talking about we're trying to start out the conversation about Ebonics and the standardized test.
1: Oh, yes. So I would have my students translate the way that they were speaking into standard English. So put on the board things that I would hear my students say. So I use the example, he ain't do his homework. So they have to translate that into standard English. He did not or didn't do his homework. I would oftentimes write the sentences without capitalization and punctuation so that they would have to add in capitalization and punctuation. But that's an example of using our children's culture and language as a bridge rather than a barrier. I wasn't there to make them feel bad about the way that they spoke, because remember, if people understand them when they speak, then that's effective communication. My job was to teach them standard English, or as Dr. Asa Hilliard called it, money English, because in order to function in this society, you have to, or it's helpful, it's best to know standard English. So these are just a couple of the things that we can do with our children. So it's not about teaching Ebonics. Remember, our children pick that up naturally, or what some people call African-American vernacular English. It's about making sure that they understand standard English to function in this society, because as Haki Marabuti says, language is a tool. You can use it or be used by it. Again, language is a tool. You can use it or be used by it. And far too often, we're being used by it and being left out and locked out of opportunities because we don't have effective reading and writing skills.
0: 13 away from the top. Dr. Chike Akua, you know, some of our young people who want to learn, they get teased by others saying they're acting white. Where did this come from, that if you're trying to be, you know, trying to better yourself, trying to get an education, you're acting white? And I'm not sure if it's still prevalent right now. You deal with children more than many of us who are listening right now, other than our teachers. And if so, if it's still, how do we turn that around?
1: Well, first of all, there's never been a time in history when education and literacy was not sacred to African people, whether we're talking about on the African continent and even us coming through and out of the enslavement experience through Jim Crow and all of those sorts of things. This notion of acting white needs to be discussed. That is a topic of discussion that I would have with my students. If showing up to class on time, if showing up prepared, if asking questions and answering questions is acting white, trying to utilize and maximize my education is acting white, then what does it mean to act black? So we have to interrogate these notions with our children. So these are the types of discussions that I would have with my students and get them to think critically, analytically, and reflectively about this. We do know that there are children who are bullied, you know, for being outstanding in school, for showing up on time, for doing their homework, for asking questions and answering questions in class. The work and the job of the teacher and the school leader is to shift school culture. And by shifting school culture, I mean create a climate of academic excellence where children then begin to understand that to be excellent, to be outstanding, is what it means to be black, rather than to be ignorant, violent, criminal, disrespectful. So we have to intentionally and consciously help our children to associate excellence with blackness rather than underachievement. And as I said, this can be done through activities and conversations to make them be very clear. No, to be black means to be amazing, excellent, and outstanding. And doing well in school does not mean acting white.
0: Yeah, well, let's dig into that a little bit, a 10 away from the top there. Where did that come from? Where did that originate? Who started this and telling that we should be underachievers? We shouldn't, we should act out. That's because that's what black people do. You know, you're studious and you want to get ahead in school. That's you acting white. Where did all this come from, though?
1: I think if you're not careful, you can be, quote unquote, educated away from your own people, because the higher that you go, getting a college degree, a master's degree, a doctorate degree, you start learning a language, the language of academia, that if you're not careful, prevents you from effectively communicating with your own people. That's why I said we don't want to take away the home language. We want to make sure that our children maintain their home language, but also understand standard English. But one of the purposes of schooling in a Eurocentric society is to de-Africanize people. To try to make them more European. So, for example, in the case of Native Americans, they said they wanted to kill the Indian, save the man through their systems of schooling, European system of schooling. Same thing was done with African people, in a sense, to kill the African, save the man for the purposes of labor. And so the attempt was to Europeanize African people and to de-Africanize them. So we have to make sure that the education that we receive is for the purpose of helping us to meet needs and solve problems in our own communities. Anytime you have a situation where all you know is the history, the culture, the reference points and of Europeans and how to meet needs and solve problems for them and not for your own people, then, yeah, you might be accused of acting white. And so we have to make sure that our education speaks to our specific needs and prepares us to solve our own problems. If not, then, yeah, we might be accused of acting white.
0: Well, let me ask you, is this where you teach our children how to code switch when they go? You know, many of us adults know how to do that now, but, you know, it was on the job learning for us. Is this something that you think should be taught in the schools so when they get out there into the real world that they can interact with the other folks and sound intelligent? And then when they're with the homies, they can, you know, get down, so to speak?
1: I would teach my students how to speak the language of the people that they're speaking to. And that's even within our own culture. So, for example, if I'm speaking to a Muslim brother or sister, I'm going to say assalamu alaikum. If I'm speaking to a Hebrew Israelite, I'm going to say shalom, right? There's certain things that we can say to one another in the language of the people that are listening. And certainly when we go out into the broader society, we do have to know how to speak the language of the broader society. This is about survival, and it's also about thriving. It's certainly not about being someone or something that we're not. We can remain centered in the best of our culture, but all you have to do is read the writings of Booker T. Washington or Frederick Douglass, people who had to teach themselves how to read and write. And you will be amazed at their linguistic dexterity or their use of language when they had to teach themselves. So being fluent in languages and dialects and different things of that nature is a matter of survival, and it's a matter of what we have to do in order to function in this society. So, yes, our elders taught us how to speak standard English so that in certain situations we would know how to make the switch, right? What we're finding today is not only do children not know how to make the switch, they don't even realize that a switch is necessary. So, for example, there was a time in our community where children might be acting silly or cursing or using foul language and so forth on a bus. But when an adult got on that bus, or when an adult enters the conversation or the context or walks into the room, they immediately make a switch. And what we find today, again, is that a lot of our children either don't know how to make the switch or don't see that a switch is necessary. I think they know how to make it, but you have to hold them accountable to that. And so we need adults, not only in the schools, but also in the community, to hold our children to that standard. And sometimes all it takes is a look, or sometimes it takes a short conversation, not making them feel bad, but, you know, a few words to help them understand why it's necessary to do that.
0: Gotcha. Six away from the top of the hour. Dr. Chike Akua is an educator. Earlier you mentioned the paucity of black male teachers in our classrooms teaching our children. Why aren't our brothers getting into the teaching profession like you did? What stopped them? Most of the people going to teach us are women, and sisters are also getting advanced degrees than brothers. Is this going to be a huge problem going forward? How do you see it?
1: It is, and there used to be a time where the majority of our teachers were male. And as I mentioned, the black teaching force and leadership force was decimated. However, one of the things that we found, and I've had a couple of students, my doctoral students have done their dissertations examining this, and what they found is that oftentimes black male teachers are dumped on, meaning they're given the most challenging students to work with, because there's a subtle feeling that maybe this black male teacher will be able to have an impact on them that other teachers can't. Oftentimes, black male teachers are used as disciplinarians rather than as models of intellectual authority in terms of teaching our children. And then oftentimes, black male teachers are not supported as they advance in the profession. And so what we want to do is we want to steer more young brothers toward the profession, because the impact that that can have is absolutely profound. I still have students who hit me up on social media, students that I taught over 20 years ago in middle school, that tell me the impact of the teaching that I had on them. Had a young lady to tell me, she has three kids now, and she said, "Man, Dr. Koo, I don't know what's going on in these schools. You know, our children aren't learning things that I was learning." And she said, "Man, we were learning about Martin Luther King and Malcolm X, and we were learning about the Black Panthers and Booker T. Washington and Frederick Douglass and Ida B. Wells and so forth." She said, my children aren't learning anything like that in the public schools they go to." And I had to say, "Hold on, sister. What you learned in my class was a part of my curriculum, not the public school curriculum. Those are things I added in. So you have to be very intentional to add those things in with your children at home." So I, you know, gave her a couple of my books and gave her some ideas on what she could be doing. But here again is why we do the Literacy Masterclass, and we're doing another one this evening at 7
0: right,
1: p.m.
0: Hold on right there. I'll let you talk about that on the other side, but we've got a quick break here. We've got to check the traffic and weather in our different cities. Also, I want to call into the studio. It says, if you can name a functional, and they put that in quotations, reading list that we should read. Family, just join us. Our guest is Dr. Chike Akua from Clark Atlanta University. He's an educator. What are your thoughts about our children's education these days? Reach out to us at 800-450-7876, and we'll take your phone calls.

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1: 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And he said, "We're going to the ER immediately." 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

0: jail for being in a white neighborhood in Brooklyn. I got stabbed leading one of those marches.
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2: It's Thursday, August 27th. Do you know what time it is? It's Sharpton's time. And for the next 3 hours, it's time to put aside all pretenses, deception, denial, or fronting. The time has come to keep it real on Keeping It Real with Reverend Al Sharpton. A very good afternoon to all of you across the country, and good morning to our West Coast listeners, and welcome to all those listening on Sirius XM Channel 126, Urban View, where talk empowers and becomes action. Well, I'm Dominique Sharpton. I'm Reverend Sharpton's eldest daughter. I am actually coming to y'all live from Washington, D.C. Reverend Sharpton and the entire NAN contingency from all across the country. We've got Shapkins pulling in from all over America as we will stand in unity and coalition on tomorrow for the March on Washington to defend the vote. I am here already in Washington, D.C., and I couldn't let this moment pass to address you all this afternoon as we're going to keep it real together. And you can certainly, as always, join in on the conversation by calling us at 1-877-532-5797, 1-877-532-5797. I'm sitting in for Rev just for a few moments, just for a few segments. As we're here in Washington, D.C., Reverend Sharpton has hit the ground running, and he'll be joining us momentarily. But it feels particularly significant today because on tomorrow morning, right here in the nation's capital, I'm looking at it right now, thousands of people will gather here at the Lincoln Memorial for the March on Washington to defend the vote. And I wanted to start there today because tomorrow is not just another rally. You know, it's not just another event on the calendar, and certainly it's not about gathering at the Lincoln Memorial simply because that's where Dr. King stood.

0: The new Red Bull Dragonberry Energizer is now at McDonald's, made with freeze-dried dragon fruit and made to lock in. The all-new Energizer, now at McDonald's.
1: We won them before we were born. Democracy doesn't even run on autopilot, but progress doesn't even protect itself. And people, it's the people who protect progress. And that's why tomorrow really matters. And now we hear March on Washington, and I feel like immediately everyone thinks about Dr. King's I Have a Dream speech, and of course we should, of course we should. But sometimes, we remember that speech and forget the full name of the march. The March on Washington was for jobs and for freedom. Jobs and freedom. I think that that matters. And because the civil rights movement understood something that we sometimes separate today even, economic justice and civil rights are certainly connected. You can't tell somebody they have freedom. You can't tell someone that they are free and ignore whether they can afford to live. You cannot talk about opportunity. You can't talk about the freedom to live and the freedom to have opportunity and ignore wages, right? You cannot talk about equality and not talk about education, right? And you certainly can't talk about democracy while making it harder for people to exercise in the most fundamental power that they have in that democracy, which is their vote. And so when tomorrow's march certainly talks about defending the vote, it also talks about affordability. And it talks about economic dignity. And that's not simply moving away from the tradition of 1963. That is the tradition. And leaders of the past and those that we look to for direction and for guidance, leaders like A. Philip Randolph, who have been fighting for economic opportunity for Black workers for decades, or Bayard Rustin, who helped to organize that enormous coalition, or John Lewis, who stood there as a young man representing SNCC, the SNCC, and Dr. King, who delivered those words that certainly changed history. But women also, like Dorothy Height, were central to the movement, even when they weren't given the platform or recognition that they deserved. Labor was there. Clergy was there. Young people were there. Civil rights organizations were there. Ordinary people were there. And I think that that's important because movements aren't never just one person who's standing at the microphone. Movements are coalitions, right? And so I'll tell you something else. Being here today in Washington, D.C. actually feels different for me personally. I've really spent my entire life entrenched in this work, entrenched in the movement, and being a part of this this legendary legacy family, right? I've watched my father march and organize marches even, and I've watched him organize. I've watched families who have come to National Action Networks during some of the worst moments of their lives because they felt nobody else was listening. And now I'm sitting here hosting Keeping It Real from Washington on the day before another generation will gather at the Lincoln Memorial. And I don't take that lightly because it isn't about nostalgia. And tomorrow isn't about recreating 1963 because you can't create 1963 and we shouldn't even try. But our responsibility is to understand what they did in 1963 and to ask, well, what is required of us? What is required of us in 2026? Their issues were voting rights and jobs and segregation, discrimination, economic inequality. Our circumstances are a little different, right? But listen to what we're talking about. Voting rights, affordability, wages, housing, health care, education, equal protection, economic security. The language changes. The fundamental question, though, remains the same. Does America work equally for everybody?

0: And if the answer is still no, then what are we prepared to do about it? And that's where I want you all today. That's where I want to start in the program today. I don't want this to be me giving you all a lecture from Washington, D.C. This is keeping it real. 1-877-532-5797. 1-877-532-5797. We want to hear from you. And particularly, if you're listening and you're one of those people who have gotten frustrated with politics, I want to talk to you. Maybe you stopped voting. Maybe you're just tired of hearing the promises. Maybe you're saying, you know what, Dominique? None of these people are talking about what it costs me to buy groceries. I can't afford my rent. My child care is killing me. My paycheck isn't stretching. Hello? Let's talk about it. Let's talk about it and be about it. Because that's what we're dealing with right now. That's what Americans are facing every single day. And if we are committed to the calling, committed to understanding where we are and what we must do, because that's actually the conversation that we need to have, not just with people who are already agree with us, but how do we reach the people who have stopped believing that civic participation can change anything? We want to hear from you. 1-877-532-5797. 1-877-532-5797. We'll be back with more Keeping It Real with Shopton. We'll be right back.
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3: The reality is tragedy never announces that it is coming. Tragedy thrives on that one bad decision, one unnecessary risk, one moment of believing that it couldn't possibly happen to me. There was a time in our past when our main concentration was on survival. Our elders were considered strict when they would not allow us to go to anyone's house before everyone in that house was checked out. They firmly believed that the company we keep in our youth will determine the outcome of our future. And they were bound and determined that every generation would do better than the one before. Oftentimes, when a young person's future is interrupted by tragedy, it serves as a wake-up call to remind us to accept the reality that we are uniquely different from other cultures. Understanding that difference obligates us to make certain that our young survive so that they, too, can experience a future.
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4: What's your reality?
5: Hello, I'm Jose Hernandez, and I have been using a wheelchair since my accident in 1995.
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0: Get Real. I'm Dominique Sharpton, coming to you live from Washington, D.C. We are here on the eve of the March on Washington. You can join in on the conversation today by calling us at 1-877-532-5797, 1-877-532-5797. Reverend Sharpton has hit the ground running in Washington, D.C., and he is going to join us momentarily here on Keeping It Real. And I wanted to get into something. I think we need to talk about it honestly. I started talking about this before the break, but does marching really still work? I know that some of you are asking it, so let's keep it real and answer the question. I am sitting in for Rev. He'll be joining us momentarily. But every time there's a march, someone says to me, okay, but what's walking down the street going to change? And, you know, I talk to a lot of young people especially, and there have been so many universities and young people, youth organizations who have partnered on this march, Defend the Vote. It's been astonishing to see how many young people are standing up in this moment, are raising their voice, are being really being about it and about this work. This work is not easy, and this work is not for the complacent. This work causes you to get involved, get into the action. And so I've been seeing so many young people joining us, not only here in Washington, D.C., but joining the cause, joining the coalition, understanding what time it is, right, in this country, and what we must do to stand up and elevate the causes that we want to see change and progress in the right direction. And no, a march is not the entire movement, right? A march is a tool. It's an organizing tool. It's a visibility tool. It's a coalition building tool. It's a pressure tool. And historically, I feel like successful movements combined protests with litigation and legislation, voter registration, right, economic pressure and organizing, and also sustained public attention. Selma wasn't powerful because people walked across a bridge. It was powerful because what happened on that bridge forced America to confront voter suppression and helped to create momentum for the Voting Rights Act. The Montgomery bus boycott wasn't successful because people simply refused to ride buses for one afternoon. They sustained that action for more than a year. The action has led to somewhere. That's the point. And this is why I like something organizers have been emphasizing about tomorrow. This isn't supposed to be simply a commemoration. It's a mobilization. There is a difference. There is a difference. Commemoration says, look at what they did. And mobilization says, what are we going to do? And I think that sometimes you know, we've made the civil rights movement too comfortable, right? We put Dr. King on posters. We quote the parts of his speeches that everybody likes. We celebrate the victories, right, after we already know how the story ends. But living through a movement is uncomfortable. People disagree. People criticize the strategy, right? People tell organizers they're just asking for too much. People say now isn't the right time. That is not new, right? So don't look at the civil rights movement as this perfectly organized historic movie, right, where everybody knew they were on the right side. They didn't know. People made choices. And tomorrow people make another choice. Do I participate? Do I vote? Do I organize? Do I speak up? Or do I decide that none of it matters? And here's another distinction that we need to make, because voting is not the finish line either, right? Sometimes we talk about voting like, oh, just vote. Everything's going to be okay. No. Voting is how citizens hire people to exercise governmental power. Then you've got to hold those people accountable. So you vote, you organize, you attend meetings, right? You call elected officials, you challenge policies, you protest, right? You educate, you build organizations, that's democracy. So defend the vote can't simply mean that everybody go vote and then go home. It has to mean defending people's ability to vote. It has to mean making sure that their vote counts. It has to mean making sure that communities have representation. And then I think, demanding that government respond to the people who put officials into office. So let me throw it to you. Do y'all believe marches still work? Don't give me the answer you think you're supposed to give me. Keep it real. And if you think we've marched enough, tell me why. If you believe that marches are necessary, tell me what needs to happen after everybody leaves Washington, D.C., because that's actually the more interesting question. What happens August 29th, right? What happens September 1st? What happens 6 months from now? 1-877-532-5797. 1-877-532-5797. Let's go to Ray listening to us on Cincinnati on the Buzz. Ray, you're keeping it real. Good afternoon.
1: Dominique Sharpton, how's it going?
0: All right. How are you?
1: I'm good. Let me say this. I never understood why voting is the hardest thing to do for a lot of people, especially black folks. There's a voting poll within 5 or 10 minutes of your home. But you would rather go to a mall that's 25, 30 minutes away, or to a movie that's 40 minutes away, you know, or to a club that's 30 minutes away, rather than go someplace for 5 or 10 minutes away to improve your life. I want to comment on the common sense voter. Now, I saw J.D. Vance last week. He was at a rally for small businesses, and these small businesses are in trouble. They're voting, they're supporting the Republicans. And my question to them is, you're in this situation because of J.D. Vance and Donald Trump. But you're going to go to a rally and vote for Republicans that put you in this situation? Why would you vote for Republican at all if you're in this situation that they put you in? Mm-hmm. I want to comment on how do you convince black MAGA males that who votes for Trump, that Trump is a racist and he does not like you, he does not care about you. He wish you were back in Africa, but yet and still they support this man. How do you convince them that? How do you convince white, young white college students with student loans who Biden wanted to forgive those loans when he was in his last year in office, and the Republicans blocked it? So how are you going to vote for Republicans who said, no, we want you to pay back your loan, than to vote for a Democrat that said, we will forgive your loan? You know, how do you convince Latinos that vote for Donald Trump that he's looking to deport your family members who is here illegally? You know, is that okay with you? You have to bring common sense questions to these MAGA voters or these Republicans who vote for a Republican and who vote for Trump. Because everything I just said, it confuses, excuse my language, the hell out of me. You're voting against your own interests.
0: Yeah.
1: You know, we got people here in Cincinnati that says, you know, he voted for Donald Trump because he's gangster. Because he's gangster. You know, we got people that voted for Donald Trump because they said he's a good businessman. And that's what Ramaswamy is running on here, and he's running for governor here. And that's what he said. We need a businessman. But people don't forget that Ramaswamy was on Donald Trump's team when they got rid of a lot of the, remember Doge? You know, and so Donald Trump, the businessman, you know, I don't think so. So, I mean, that's just what I wanted to comment on. Common sense voters, that a lot of voters out there don't have common sense when they vote against their own interests, and they have no reason why.
0: No, Ray, I think you're – something. And thank you so much for your call. I think what we need to really delve into, and when we're talking about this demographic of people, right, who did vote that way, it's economic dignity, because that can sound very policy heavy, right? But what does economic dignity actually look like? It looks like somebody who's working 40 hours, right, and not needing two additional jobs just to survive, right? It looks like being able to pay your rent and still buy groceries, right? It looks like a parent not having to choose between childcare and working, right? It looks like somebody getting sick and not wondering whether getting medical care is going to financially destroy their family. So that's economic dignity, and I think that that's been oversold, right, to certain communities and certain people who feel like, you know, they made a certain decision in casting their vote that way. But, you know, if civil rights isn't reaching people's kitchen table, I think we're missing something here. And remember the 1963 Jobs and Freedom, what that original march was saying. And so it demanded economic opportunity. And so I feel like so tomorrow or the next day when people are talking about affordability, I think that that's not some separate issue from what we're talking about here. The question becomes who gets to build wealth, how we're creating that access. And I feel like, you know, there's been an overpromise and a misstep, both two coupling each other, right, when people decided who to vote for, right? And that's what became the result that Donald Trump became president. You know, we were talking about who can buy a home, you know, whose neighborhood has the good schools, who has access to health care. I think that's what matters to people. And I feel like if we can provide that streamline of access, I think that we get those that demographic and we get people to really understand, you know, what we're actually doing here, what we're fighting for and what we're fighting to uphold, because I feel like it hasn't hit home enough for certain communities and certain people. Thank you so much for your call, Ray. We're keeping it real. Dominique Shupton, I'm sitting in for Rev. Rev will be joining us momentarily, but you certainly can join in on the conversation. Call us at 1-877-532-5797. We'll be back with more of Keeping It Real with Shupton. We'll be right back. Keeping It Real.
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0: it's been real. I'm Dominique Sharpton, Reverend Sharpton's eldest daughter. Sending in for Rev. Reverend's joining us momentarily. We are in Washington, D.C., as we are here on the eve of the March on Washington, as we will come together in a large coalition of partners and community groups and organizations and labor groups, and so many will gather tomorrow in coalition to defend the vote. And certainly you can join us in conversation today on Keeping It Real. Call us at 1-877-532-5797, 1-877-532-5797. We will be joined, as we are every Thursday momentarily, by Attorney Jennifer Jones Austin, as we are really, really interested and waiting to speak with her as we continue to mobilize and build and really understand in all actuality how legislation and civics really affect a lot of the issues that we're fighting for and standing up for. And certainly, if we are talking about healthcare or education or voting rights, there is a connection, a direct connection between mobilizing and what organizing looks like and how that affects legislation and how that affects how our issues actually get transferred into an actual law or policy or some type of thing that we know we can have sustainability and making sure that these rights are protected and continue to be and speak for us, and no matter where we are in the country and what community we reside in. And certainly, as Ray was talking from Cincinnati before the break about economic dignity and how we have to really call that role and really call those folks out, hold them accountable. I'm talking about our own, even, whom we know ain't doing the right thing or whom we know is working in conjunction to hold us back. We've got to hold them accountable as well. And we have to not turn a blind eye, Ray, to recognizing when we need to speak out and we need to call even our own out and really try to inform even our own brothers and sisters that what they're doing and what they could be doing could be detrimental to our fight and what we know we need to do to protect our rights. And so if we are talking about what's been happening in Gary, Indiana, and certainly want to talk about that as well, the residents of the predominantly black city that has endured more than 2 weeks of outages, and the governor has called for an investigation. You know, and going from Washington to Gary, Indiana, you might say, well, what does an electricity outage in Gary have to do with the March on Washington? Well, it has everything to do with it, because civil rights is ultimately about a basic question. You know, does the government and do these institutions that serve the public value every community equally, right? More than 2 weeks. More than 2 weeks. Think about living without reliable electricity for 2 weeks. Don't think about it abstractly. Think about your refrigerator, your medication, air conditioning, children, older relatives, right? Charging your phone, getting ready for work, you know? Residents are sleeping in running cars, right, for air conditioning, and a 73-year-old woman with asthma unable to use her nebulizer. That's not inconvenience anymore, all right? That's safety. Right. And if this happened in a wealthy suburb, would the response have looked the same? You know, we don't automatically know the answer. Right. But when residents of a predominantly black city ask whether race and decades of disinvestment affected the response, government has an obligation to investigate. Right. Rather than dismiss that concern. Right. So who gets urgency in America? Whose problem becomes an emergency? Whose neighborhood, right, gets that immediate attention? Whose suffering gets normalized, right? Infrastructure is a civil rights issue, and environmental justice, also a civil rights issue. Reliable utilities are an economic justice issue. And that's why tomorrow's march can't only be about what happens inside the voting booth, right? The reason the vote matters is because the vote determines who has power over decisions like these. 1-877-532-5797. Let's go to Don listening to us in New Orleans. Don, you're keeping it real. Good afternoon.
1: Very good afternoon, Dominic. Can you hear me?
0: Yes, I can.
1: Okay. Well, great. And yes, you had asked a question, several questions. I'm going to be brief. Marching is a part of the equation and not just a form of expression. Now, if you look in the, and I think the late Bob Moses, for understanding how to register sharecroppers in Mississippi to vote and teach a high level of mathematics. He had the algebra project. Remember that? And when you look at mathematics, when you look at mathematics, algebra especially, algebraic expressions, an equation and an expression are two different things, separated by what? An equal sign. Okay, so when we look at the generations, let's look at generation. They got generate. They name them generations after variables, which are part of algebra, in mathematics, algebra. Okay, generation X. You had generation Y. You had generation Z. That's the three generations that's starting at 18 years old, eligible to vote. So those X, Y, and Z are all variables. They have an unknown value. Okay, and they're the least likely to vote. Voting, marching is a part of the equation and not just an expression. First Amendment gives you the freedom of speech. That's a form of expression. But form of expression and the First Amendment is a part of an equation. So, yes, we have to understand that, and if you look at the baby boomers, the wealthiest generation, if you will, and the silent generation, which spoke softly but carried a big stick, they were very active in voting. They demanded the right to vote and petition and select those in government, not just voting for those in office, but voting, part of the equation was to have a fair seat at the table when it comes to government contracts, when it comes to the high quality of life in our communities and for services and stuff. And so as I close, that's what we have to understand when we talk about a higher order of thinking and bringing our best minds. I know we have plenty of attorneys volunteering doing pro bono work, but we also need to have the mathematicians in our midst to understand the profound effects that government and these groups use mathematical equations to eliminate us or to isolate us. And so as in Gary, Indiana, when being in New Orleans, you know that we experienced a number of storms on a Gulf Coast. But state's utility personnel will run to, you know, will come and offer their services. So you, if you're in New Orleans, you have utility service from Florida and the surrounding states, utility linemen, very, very valuable people in the area to get utilities and power lines and trees to get this back. So I'm surprised that Illinois and Michigan and all those surrounding states haven't had the utility personnel, the electric company, come to help assist Gary, Indiana. But yes, we must. Marching is a part of the equation and not just an expression.
0: Thank you so much for that, brother. And you know, as I thank you for your call. As I was thinking about what you were saying, I mean, talking about Gary, I mean, how were these restoration priorities even determined? Right? Were the sufficient crews and resources available? Were vulnerable residents even identified? Like, this goes deeper. You know, what emergency assistance existed for seniors and medically vulnerable people? You know, were communication systems adequate? And were similarly affected communities treated similarly? I think this is where, you know, even journalism, right, and activism actually meet, because we are not always privy to the information that's being broadcasted and what we can do to really help. When the storm is over, the lights come back and the cameras leave, you know? It's like, what happens next? And I feel like we have too many communities that are left vulnerable, that are left unrecognized and unattended to, and we've got to do our part. I think we've got to do better with not only amplifying what's happening, But we've got to do better with identifying those solutions that are going to help, sustain us over the long run. So thank you so much for pointing that out. Thank you for your call. I hear the music. We're going to take another break. Reverend Sharp is going to be joining us. But we're going to take a break. You can certainly join in on the conversation again by calling us at 1-877-532-5797, 1-877-532-5797. We'll be back with more of Keeping It Real with Sharp Games. We'll be right back.

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26: Keeping it real.
27: Sun up, the sun down, taking that cotton.
28: There were many that were enslaved that left the plantation, said I'm free, and were recaptured and re-enslaved. Because the laws said that. Without them signing the laws that we fought for, how should we have gotten free?
26: Sharpton keeps it real.
28: Because you're raising things that you haven't thought out. There were slave rebellions that did. All right, then give me the answer. You haven't answered me yet. If you thought it out, give me the answer.
26: Asking the tough questions.
29: Well, see, here's the thing. I call him made a statement. Now you...
28: No, but I'm questioning your statement. You can question mine. You can question any statement I make. You can question any statement. Whoa. You can question any statement I make, but you cannot call here and tell me don't question the statement you make, brother.
30: Brother's gonna work it out.
26: 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Just keep it real. Live from the National Action Network corporate headquarters in New York, keeping it real. And now, America's number one civil rights leader, the Reverend Al Sharpton.
31: Keeping it real. It's Dominique Sharpton. I'm Reverend Sharpton is going to be joining us momentarily, as well as Attorney Jennifer Jones Austin, as it is Policy Thursday, right? But we are keeping it real, and certainly you can join in on the conversation today. You can call us at 1-877-532-5797, 1-877-532-5797. We are here in Washington, D.C., where we're coming to you live on the eve of the March on Washington, where on tomorrow we will stand up to defend our vote. We will stand up to defend the issues that we care about. We will stand up to defend our rights. And we will stand up with a strong coalition. There's a lot going on, ladies and gentlemen, and we want to, of course, be in tune, be educated. We want to talk about it. We want to be actively involved, right, in what we know and believe. And we want to, of course, continue to work towards fighting and standing for the progress that we know we need to move forward. There's a lot going on, and I want to also talk about as we are hearing more and more about these suspicious deaths of American Black people across the country. And the Legal Defense Fund has announced that they have written Congress and the United Nations bodies seeking investigations into this series of suspicious Black deaths and potential racial bias and whether state and local authorities adequately investigated them. Now, the Legal Defense Fund is calling for a congressional commission and also an independent examination, not really declaring that every death had the same cause. But as we were talking about, you know, Nolan Wells and so many others, you know, there's another story that I don't want us to rush into or rush through. But I want to be very precise about this because we're talking about people's lives and also how families have had to continue to grieve. And the Legal Defense Fund is calling for this congressional and international scrutiny of a growing number of suspicious deaths, right, of Black people that have been happening around the country. But the distinction I feel like is asking for an investigation is not the same as really declaring what happened. And so it's asking authorities really to establish what happened thoroughly, right, and transparently and also independently. But as Black Americans have historically and historical reasons to really care deeply, I think, about whether suspicious deaths receive serious investigation, this country has a documented history of racial terror, right? Lynchings were sometimes ignored. Deaths haven't been properly investigated. You know, families ain't been given answers. You know, that history doesn't really prove what happened in any individual contemporary case, but it absolutely explains why transparency matters, right? And that's the responsible position. It's not conspiracy or dismissal or the evidence or the investigation. It's transparency and accountability, right? And should this level of investigation depend on who died? Of course not. I feel like every family deserves to know, right, that authorities have treated the death of their loved one as worthy of serious examination as anyone else, right? As anyone else. And so here's why this national review I feel matters. I feel like on one case, it can be dismissed, right, as an anomaly, as and in two cases, right, it can be called a coincidence. But if civil rights lawyers themselves believe that they're seeing this pattern, I feel like their responsible response really isn't to immediately declare that the pattern is real or to declare it is false or imaginary, right? I feel like Black deaths are more likely not even reported in most cases. It depends on, you know, how things are coming into the light. Right. It depends on how things are documented. It depends on who gets involved. Right. From the onset, there's a lot going on with this. And so I feel like, you know, we can't take this for granted or we can't take this lightly. And in this moment, as we're talking about it, as we're talking about marching, as we're talking about keeping it real, I feel like we, you know, have to care very deeply about this as well. 1-877-532-5797 1-877-532-5797 Let's go to Brother Jacob. Brother Jacob is listening to us from Philadelphia on WURD. Brother Jacob.

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1: The global listeners that you all have. You know, I consider myself to be a baby boomer, okay? I came in, you know, in that time. And to Brother Ray, now, you know, you can't change people's hearts. It's not your, you know, job even to do that. But what we can do, like the prophets of God always did, they just kept telling the truth and what it was. And then we got to pray on it and then get up off our knees and go to work, and we can't fail. And somebody was talking about, is marching relevant? Yes. And well, it shows you can show your presence. And that's why I pray tomorrow. I told your father that I want it to be so big, because this is Americans marching now. This is, you know how many labels that the people of America wear? You know, all over the globe, but they're American citizens paying taxes and everything. And I think that's what is I pray it's going to be about. And I told your father that I pray it's so big that Donald Trump is going to have to rush the Truth Social and say that his inauguration thing was bigger than that, you know, because he always going to do that, whatever. So that's what I pray we say, I mean. But, you know, look at Sister Dominique, this stuff you're talking about, do you know that before Trump's leadership, the CIA, FBI, and everybody, they was giving reports on, like, terrorism, and they were saying the greatest threat came from inside America, and it was the white racist groups, right? And we're not surprised that, you know, these incidents that keep happening, well, we ain't crazy. We already know that it's something up. You know, I was a young musician traveling to Philadelphia International Groups, and Harold Melvin and the Blue Notes was one of the groups that I traveled with. And they had the tune Wake Up Everybody, right? Now, imagine if, Dominique, they've been told people that it's better to stay asleep. Woke is bad. Are you kidding me, Dominique? They really think that the American people are going to fall for that. Only the ones that I pray for, the mega hat, you know, I understand that they're, you know, they need a little prayer and a little truth. And, you know, they got that. But, again, they done wage war against us. As black people, we see that. We had Black Wall Street in Tulsa. We had Rosewood. We did these things. And America knows what they did. It's the same disrespect to this Constitution, because they, in their racism, hate black people and others. And this is what they'll go to the extent to do. But America sees this. And tomorrow, I pray that America show America that we're waking up. And we ain't going to stand. You know, Popeye, I'm a baby boomer. It was a cartoon, Popeye. Your dad would know. And when he took a lot, he said, before he opened up that can of spinach, he said, I've taken all I could stand, and I can't stand no more. And then he would open up that can of spinach and start straightening things out. So God bless us. We want this thing to be big tomorrow. And we want God to own our money. Is God bless America? And we know God don't bless no mess. So thank you.
2: Amen. Thank you so much. Thank you so much for your call. And no, I think you're right. And I'm sitting here really just looking at the Lincoln Memorial, you know, thinking about tomorrow, 63 years. You know, this is the same Lincoln Memorial, but a different generation. You know, we got different technology. Think about that. My dad talked about it all the time. Dr. King, you know, organized marches and demonstrations and really worked to end segregation in the South, and never had a cell phone, never had a laptop, right? Never had a fax machine, right? But they had determination and commitment, you know, different politics, different challenges. But America is still wrestling with one fundamental question: who gets the full promise, right, of American democracy? That ballot matters, economic dignity matters, what happened in Gary, Indiana,

0: matters, you know, whether a black family can trust that the unexplained death of their loved one will receive a serious investigation matters, you know. It all matters. And so it's like, you know, here we are. It's our turn, you know. We got to live in this moment, but we also have to stand up and rise to the occasion of who we are and what we know we are called to do, right? It's up to us. 1-877-532-5797. It's Policy Thursday. We'll be back with Attorney Jennifer Jones Austin, Reverend Sharpton, and you on the phone. If you want to join in on the conversation, call us at 1-877-532-5797. We'll be back with more of Keeping It Real with Sharpton. We'll be right back.
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0: Karen Vermischofkin is going to be joining us momentarily. We're taking your calls all over the country. You can call us at 1-877-532-5797, 1-877-532-5797. It's also Policy Thursday, and so we are joined by Attorney Jennifer Jones Austin, as we are every Thursday. It's always a pleasure. I know I don't have much time with you, my sister, but it's always a pleasure to join you and speak with you. Good afternoon. Happy Thursday, Attorney Jennifer Jones Austin. Welcome back to Keeping It Real.
1: Happy Thursday, and there's a part of me that wants to say happy birthday because I want to just keep celebrating you and all that you are. I know we're a few weeks beyond, but just you always put a smile on my face just when I think about who you are, how you show up in the world, how you move through the world, the differences that you're making in the lives of so many of us, and it's just always a joy when I get to spend a little time with you here on Keeping It Real. So, happy Thursday, and just happy ongoing birthday.
0: Thank you, my love. Thank you, my sister. You know that we're in Washington, D.C., where we are here on the eve of the March on Washington. We're on tomorrow. We will be joined by thousands of people who will come to Washington, D.C. to stand with us to defend the vote. And I know that, you know, you in your leadership capacity in many different ways have really helped to hone this moment, right, that we are standing together. I've been on Zoom calls all day yesterday with young people from different universities, Sister Jennifer, and different walks of life who are coming together, some for the very first time, right, to come to a march. And in this moment, to stand up, right, to elevate their voice, and who feel like
1: That's
0: their
1: right.
0: voice even matters in this moment. I've been having the most interesting conversations, I feel. But in this moment, you know, we've been spending a lot of time, you know, talking about why we're marching, you know, and I feel like if we're going to say defend the vote, Attorney Jennifer Jones Austin, then we've got to keep it real. Because what exactly are we defending the vote from, right, in August
1: right.
0: of 2026? I feel like this isn't theoretical. I feel like there is a major legal and political fight, obviously, that's happening right now, you know, over how American people even will vote in the November midterms. And we're less than 3 months away from that. And so while so many people are traveling to Washington to talk about you know, protecting the ballot and courts and states and the White House, right, and the Postal Service that's fighting over the rules governing mail ballots right now, right? That's what's happening today, you know? I feel like we've got to be about it in this moment. And I don't know how you feel on this Policy Thursday, as we know we gather here every week for that. But I feel like with all that's happening, with what we're seeing with the mail-in voting, with what we're seeing with even the legal defense fund that's starting to come in asking for investigation on what's happening on all of these deaths of Black Americans across the country. I mean, the correlation, you know, isn't theoretical, right? We're here for a reason.
1: I
0: so I feel like, you know, you being one who has been steadfast in this leadership capacity in this moment can really speak truth to power to us, but also to really keep it real with us on what is going on and what we are really here to stand for and fight for, and what it looks like, right, come August 29th, come September 1st, come 6 months from now, what we need to do to be about it.
1: So, you know, as you spoke, I felt like I was welling up with, you know, like tears and just filled with emotion, in part because this day, August 28th, is like sacred. It's not only symbolic, but it's sacred in the lives of Black Americans and in America, as a day 63 years ago when, you know, people whose voices were not being heard, you know, said, I'm going to stand up for myself. I'm going to stand up for my community. I'm going to stand up for what I believe is right and what is decent when it comes to all human beings made and created by God, being seen and heard and being valued and their worth being, you know, considered as equal to white Americans. People showed up, And so it's symbolic that we come again this go round, but it's more than symbolic, because what we learned 63 years ago is that our presence moves people. It was because of the 1963 March on Washington that we achieved the Civil Rights Act of 1964. And then it was because Martin Luther King Jr. and others took to the streets in 64 and 65, we got the Voting Rights Act. So in this moment, let me tell you, even if it was just symbolic, it would be important for me, mean everything for me and for my family who are coming. They're on their way to be here, because we have to show that we're not just laying down. You know, Harriet Tubman is attributed, this line is attributed to her. It's questionable about whether she said it, but the sentiment is there. She said that, they say that she said, when asked how many slaves, enslaved persons did you help free, that she said, I freed hundreds, but I could have freed thousands more if they only knew that they were slaves.
0: Yes.
1: And the significance of that in this moment is, if you do not understand that your vote is everything and your standing up means so much. They are counting on us to sit back. They're counting on us to say, being present and being heard doesn't make a difference. They're counting on us to roll over when, just down the street from the Lincoln Memorial, you know, the Supreme Court has now gone along with a frivolous executive order seeking to take away our ballots. Couple that with restrictive voting. They're counting on us to not understand it, that voting does make a difference, because voting is what allows us to get in place the people who are maybe going to push back on wages that don't really work for us, push back on all these changes that are coming down at the courts level, judiciary at the district, the circuit, and the federal level Supreme Court. It is our vote when we put people in place who are going to say, not today. Not today. But also, it's our vote that's going to make sure that those people we send to Congress do what need be done. So if you don't think that your vote matters, and if you don't come down here and say, I'm one of these people who makes the connection between voting and education, voting and my job, my freedom, my Social Security, my health care. If you don't think it necessary for you to say, you know what? Like, even if I'm but one of 20,000, I was still one of the 20,000. If you don't think that's necessary, then I mean this, and I don't mean to harm or make people feel bad, but do you fall into that category of the people that Harriet Tubman, they say, was talking about, who doesn't understand that, you know, your freedom is at risk right now? You are entrapped. Yeah. In the way that this government wants you to be entrapped, if you don't stand up. That's how I feel right now.
0: And, you know, this administration, Sister Jennifer, is arguing, obviously, that, you know, these measures with the mail-in voting and all these restrictions, you know, are about election security, right, and ensuring that only eligible citizens, right, vote. I mean, that's their argument, and we should obviously tell, you know, what both sides are saying, but, you know, states and voting rights organizations, you know, are saying, wait a minute, you know, this Constitution gives states and Congress, and, you know, major authority over elections, and they argue that our president can't simply rewrite, right, election procedures through executive action. They also warn, right, that making these major changes this close to an election could really create confusion and also potentially prevent eligible voters from actually casting their ballot successfully. So now you've got this basic policy question, right? Where does this election security end and voter restriction actually begin? I think that that's also worth talking about.
1: Oh, absolutely, absolutely. I mean, the deal, and I'm just going to speak right now in this moment to the mail-in voting and what is happening here. We'll come back. And we'll talk about
0: We'll come back to that. Reverend Jennifer Jones Austin. Reverend Shopton is going to be joining us momentarily. But you can join in on the conversation. Call us at 1-877-532-5797. We'll be back with more Keeping It Real with Shopton. We'll be right back.

0: Meet the Red Bull Dragonberry Energizer. It's one of the many new drinks out now. Who knew ice-cold drinks could be so fire? 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
1: A dog? 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I'm your guide, your companion, your friend, your light. 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I'm not. 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

0: You've been Israel. I'm Dominique Sharpton, Reverend Sharpton's eldest daughter, sitting in for the Rev with Attorney Jennifer Jones Austin, and we're taking your calls. You can join in on the conversation. Call us at 1-877-532-5797, 1-877-532-5797. Reverend Sharpton is in the house. We are actually coming to you live from Washington, D.C., where we are here on the eve of the March on Washington, where on tomorrow we will be joining many people here in Washington, D.C. Leaders from all over the country will convene with organizations in labor, education, and healthcare, and so many other groups will be joining us to stand up to defend the vote. And I was talking with Attorney Jennifer Jones Austin before the break about some of these things that we are dealing with as it relates to voting, and people are asking, well, why is it so serious? Why are y'all talking about this stuff now? Well, we're not talking about a tiny group of people. Nearly 100 million mail ballots, Sister Jennifer, were handled by the Postal Service during the 2024 election. 100 million, okay? 100 million. That is not something that we are taking or should be taken lightly, right? This is a serious matter. It's a serious issue. And if we're talking about, and Sister Jennifer Jones Austin is going to be calling back. She got disconnected, so we're trying to get her back on the phone with us. But if we're talking about 100 million people, and we're talking about how in any given moment, wherever we are in the country, we can, you know, have some type of issue as it relates to voting, as it relates to how we are actually being able to cast our vote, cast our ballot. And when, you know, when we're talking about, well, it's time to vote again, and who are we going to vote for, and who's speaking to our issues, what candidates are speaking to us, and what candidates are going to help us get out of all of this stuff that we find, you know, ourselves dealing with today, right, because of what happened and how we cast our vote, some of us, in 2024, right? But I think about, you know, 100 million people who cast their votes via mail-in ballot and how that's now being challenged. That's not a small number. It's significant, pretty significant. And we've got to really understand the crucialness of what we're dealing with across the country and how important of a threat this is to our democracy. And so we want to hear from you, obviously, and Reverend Sharpton is going to be joining us. He's already hit the ground running in Washington, D.C. We've got Attorney Jennifer Jones Austin on with us at this Policy Thursday. But want to hear from you. Let's go back to the phones. Let's talk with Percy. Percy's listening to us from Detroit. Percy, you're keeping it real. Good afternoon.
1: Okay. Yeah.
0: Hello.
1: Yeah.
0: Yes.
1: How are you?
0: You're
1: okay.
0: On the air.
1: Yeah. You know what? I'm out here door knocking, campaigning for people to get out here and go vote.
0: You know? My brother.
1: And you just, I just gave a flyer with somebody, one of these home care workers that are in our state that we organized, and so they can be civically aware of who they need to be voting for that's putting funding in the health care budget and who's not. You know?
0: All right.
1: So, yeah, but look, we got a bus. In fact, I probably got about four more houses I'm going to go to that I got to go and get with my UAW brothers because Shan, LaShawn English, our regional director, sponsored a bus for our UAW workers to, we're going to be pulling off at 7 o'clock this afternoon heading to Washington, D.C.
0: Yes, sir.
1: Here tomorrow.
0: Right. That's right.
1: Tomorrow. You
0: all
1: know?
0: Right.
1: You know, and there's stress also. You know, this is Emmett Till. This is the day that Emmett Till got killed, right? And this is kind of in remembrance of what happened then that brought us together. But also, you know, is Jennifer Austin on? I'm hoping she could hear. I got a little more meat I want to put on the bone when it comes to diversity, equality, and inclusion. What I asked to be. You know, with the fact that we are putting into the system. Our money comes from every nationality that goes into the system, right? That funds our infrastructure, that funds our school, and that funds our employment. For me, the ask should be more on, well, the ask ought to be also on the fact if we are putting in the system, we should have that type of employment and opportunity in the system too, you know, and that's giving us more of a justification of seriously saying that we're supposed to be on the table when opportunity comes, that we invest from what we put in the system. And it should be that's an ask that we're saying. If we're putting into the system, we ought to be at the table also being able to get the employment and the opportunities and the job with how we're funding the system as a nationality.
0: Yes, yes, yes.
1: Does that make sense?
0: Yes, absolutely. We're with you.
1: Yeah, yeah, yeah. So, you know, that's you know, kind of the conversation that I'm pushing while I'm seriously saying that, you know, it shouldn't just be all the grand old boys getting all the contracts and nobody else is getting the contracts and they unemploying us. And, you know, it should just be that should be the opportunity. And then when I'm encouraging people why to get out and vote, I'm telling them to get out and vote because this is where your funding that you decide of who you put in office is who's going to support you to lift you up or who's going to oppress you and pull you down. And we distinctly have elected officials out here, and it's obvious right now what's going on in D.C. They will take funding away from your community and take funding from your schools. You know, and if you don't put the right people in office, this is why you got to participate with this so you can seriously put the right folks in office that's going to give you a return of the funds that you're putting into the system. Because at the end of the day, that's really what it's about, funding and just being respected and being taken care of because you're a person, and we should be having elected officials that's going to take care of us because we should be respected and loved and not harmed and oppressed.
0: Right. That's right. That's right. Thank you so much for that, brother.
1: We got T-shirts. We're going to be wearing red T-shirts with a bus load.
0: Right.
1: We got a full bus. We got over 55 members that's going to be on that bus, and we're going to be walking with y'all with red T-shirts on from the UAW.
0: That's all right. That's all right. I look forward to seeing you tomorrow and seeing your contingency. Thank you for elevating your voice and doing the work and getting into the action. That's what it's about. That is what it's about. Thank you so much for your call, and we look forward to welcoming you, to seeing you tomorrow in Washington, D.C. 100 million mail ballots, y'all. 100 million. Think about that. And so I was saying this earlier, but, you know, when you change that infrastructure surrounding mail voting, and I know Sister Jennifer Jones often is trying to join us, get back in with us, but if you when you think about that, you are potentially affecting millions and millions of American people. I'm talking about seniors. We're talking about people with disabilities. We're talking about military families, people who work, you know, long hours, people who are traveling. You know, we're talking about a large people who are living in rural communities where, you know, they're not in close proximity to a voting booth or voting, you know, to a voting facility. And people who simply use a voting method legally available to them in their state, right? And so I really wanted to be careful here because election security matters. Of course it matters, right? We should want accurate voter rolls. So that's not what we're talking about here. We should want secure elections. That's not what we're talking about here. We should want Americans to trust election results. That's not what we're talking about here. But security and also accessibility don't have to be enemies. I feel like, you know, we should be capable of doing both. And I feel like the question is, you know, whether these particular policies accomplish that or really create additional barriers, if you think about it, right? I mean, that's what the courts are now being asked to decide. And I think that's why tomorrow's march is simply just not happening in a vacuum. Think about the timing. Think about how we're approaching this national election. Think about how states are preparing ballots. Think about how election administrators, right, are preparing systems. Voters are trying to understand these rules, not create confusion. and not create other problems. I hear the music playing. We're going to take this break. We'll be right back with more of you on the phones. 1-877-532-5797. 1-877-532-5797. We'll be back with more of Keeping It Real with Sharpton. We'll be right back.
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30: 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You got one man choking and the other holding him down. 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
0: I'm Dominique Sharpton, and I'll be here live from Washington, D.C., where we are here convening on the eve of the March on Washington, where we will be joining thousands of people. I'm getting text messages from buses and people who have left various cities, from further cities that takes a little longer to get to Washington, D.C., but they are on their way to Washington, D.C., as we will gather on tomorrow at the Lincoln Memorial. The program starts at 9 o'clock a.m. Buses are coming in as early as 8, 7, 6. But we'll start the program live at 9 a.m. from the Lincoln Memorial. And then we're going to march. We are going to march. We're going to march. We're going to march all up and down this city. As we are standing to defend the vote, we have a lot that we are, of course, commemorating from the 1963 march, and there's so much that we can still hold a great value that we've learned from the organizing and mobilizing and the activity that took place from the 1963, as they call it, the original March on Washington. But we continue to come to Washington, D.C., as we know that our voice matters. We know that our activity matters. We know that our mobilization and organization matters. And so from all across the country, we have those who are committed to being called on the roll, who are committed to having their name jotted down in the history books as we remember this moment that will be remembered and be talked about and be documented generations from now when they ask, well, what happened when they were talking about rolling back provisions of the Voting Rights Act, when they were talking about rolling back resources that provided adequate education and adequate tools for students to learn adequately in their community, when they talk about what happened when millions of people lost access to quality health care and how the prices of gas and the prices of prescription drugs have gone astronomically through the roof. Where were you? Where was great granddad? Where was grandma? Where was great great auntie when all of this was happening? I don't know about you, but I want to be on that roll. I want them to say Dominique Sharpton stood up with the coalition of activists and leaders from all over the country to stand up to defend the rights that we so vehemently fought to progress. I want them to call my name and jot my name down on the roll as I was there. I was involved. I was committed. I was active in the fight for justice and equality. And I want you to also understand that in this moment, as you also define what does defend the vote mean to you, right? Does it mean protecting the ballot access? Does it mean strengthening election security that we talked about? Does it mean both? And even a harder question, do you trust America's election system? Because if the answer is no, I want to know why, okay? I want to know what this has on you, how it affects you, how it affects your well-being, your family, your rights. We're taking your calls all over the country, 1-877-532-5797, 1-877-532-5797. And we will be joined as Reverend Sharpton is on the ground in Washington, D.C., and Jennifer Jones Austin as she joins us every Thursday for Policy Thursdays. We know that it's the voices of our people, and in this moment, great leaders, okay, great leaders are going to be involved in great activity, and so we definitely want to keep, obviously, Reverend Sharpton in our prayers as he continues this work, but all of us, as we are traveling to do this work, as we are traveling to elevate our voice, as we're traveling to
1: really strengthen the coalition from wherever we're coming from. We know that this moment is very valuable to the future generations of our struggle and for our people. And so we come in this moment not to only commemorate, but to elevate and to mobilize and to organize and to make that commitment that we too are going to stand in the gap. Over the country, there are young people that are coming to Washington, D.C., who understand the value of their voice in this moment, who understand, you know, that young people are the future. And we've got to include them and involve them, because this all will depend on them, on how they carry it forward. All of the things that we're working and fighting for. And this one interests me because, you know, if tomorrow is supposed to be about the future of the movement, you know, we have to talk about the generation that's actually going to inherit it, right? The young people. There was a reporting even today that was raising an interesting question about tomorrow's march. And it said, can a civil rights mobilization built around voting rights connect with younger Black Americans whose immediate concerns may be much more economic? I was talking with Ray.

0: Meet the Red Bull Dragonberry Energizer. It's one of the many new drinks out now. Who knew ice-cold drinks could be so fire? Try them all, only at McDonald's.
1: A college degree, right? And I can't find a job. That lets me afford an apartment. Now what? They're worried about rent and student debt and jobs and health care, whether they'll ever own a house, whether Social Security will exist for them, whether they'll make more money than their parents, right? And they're watching politicians literally fight every day while their own lives still feel economically uncertain. That's what we're dealing with today. And so maybe disengagement isn't always apathy, right? Sometimes it's disillusionment. There is a difference. And here's where I think also that civil rights organizations have work to do too, because we have to translate this. Don't simply tell a young person voting rights matter. We have to show them your vote affects who determines your rent policy. Your vote affects minimum wage. It affects reproductive policy, public education, right? Student loan policy, criminal justice, transportation, you name it. Your vote affects whether your community gets resources. Your vote affects who becomes judges. Your vote affects the people who are making decisions about AI, right? And the jobs that may or may not exist 10 years from now. And I think that's very different. That's what connecting democracy to life is, right? Because if politics feels like something happening on cable news between politicians who are just screaming at one another, then what would a 21-year-old still connected to it? Why would they? And I'm going to say something else. Intergenerational movements require intergenerational respect, okay? Young people have to respect what came before them, but also the older generations also have to respect the fact that younger people may organize differently, and that's okay. That's okay. They may communicate differently. They may distrust institutions differently. They may identify leaders differently. They may look different to them. Okay, their movements may begin on TikTok or Instagram instead of in a church basement. That's okay, but they can't forget that. They have to be connected to that church basement, or we are not going, we're going to miss it. We're going to miss a step somewhere. And so I think that that doesn't automatically make their activism less legitimate. It actually instills that they can continue the fight and continue in doing the work. And every generation of young activists irritated the generation before it. I've heard it. I've heard it all so well before. And so here we are. We've got to continue the fight, especially younger listeners right now, you know, who want to call in. Obviously, we're hearing from so many young people who are elevating and raising to the occasion as we will come together in so many numbers on tomorrow in Washington, D.C. But we're taking your calls, 1-877-532-5797, 1-877-532-5797. I don't know if Sister Jennifer Jones Austin is back with us. She's not. She got a holler. But we got a lot of folks on the phone, and I want to get to them. And something else before Attorney Jones comes back to us, as we were talking about young people. And certainly, y'all know I'm a mother, and I got a seven-year-old. And every day I am more enthralled. And it's scary, right? It's like, oh, Lord, I got to have the conversation about this. I got to have a conversation with him about, you know, growing up being a black boy in America. I got to have a conversation with him about, you know, technology. And I got to have – it's so many things that we are now having to confront, right, that we – you know, can't tap into from generations before, you know, what our grandmothers taught us and what our great grandmothers, you know, passed down to us. But obviously the conversations grow and elevate and progress as, you know, we continue to move forward through life, right? And so I am also often confronted with that. It's like, you know, kids say the darndest things, that I'm all often confronted with, you know, the fact that my seven-year-old is literally able to knowing how to use ChatGPT and knowing how to tap into AI to ask questions and to get resources and to get information. That is scary. It's interesting, but it's also scary. And so we are doing

0: we're dealing with that, you know? And so I think that, you know, and especially in the question of where the young people are and the fact that we want them to show up, you know, we've got to, of course, be about the generation that ushered us here, the generation that came before us, that fought for making sure that all of the liberties that we have today, you know what I mean, are protected. And so that's what we're doing in this moment. And whether we're talking about, you know, John Lewis, or we're talking about what Reverend Al's doing today, or we're talking about what Tyleek McMillan will do tomorrow, we know that we have to continue the legacy, and we have to work on the continuity of leadership and the continuity of how we will continue to protect our rights moving to the next generation. 1-877-532-5797. We'll be back with more Keeping It Real with Shot. We'll be right back.
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0: This show has been previously recorded. No phone calls, please.

keeping it real. Dominique here, sitting in for Reverend Sharp and taking your calls, 1-877-532-5797. We got a lot of folks holding on, so want to get right back into it, and want to also iterate thank you to Evangelist Ramsey, who has been steadfast in making sure to give us updates as they've been leading and continuing on the demonstrations to keep DEI alive against diversity, equity, and inclusion, to keep it alive, to keep it elevated, to keep the pressure on. And they have been demonstrating in front of Bill Ackman's office in New York City for 135 weeks. And we have to obviously give credit where credit is due. But for people to demonstrate, remember how long the Montgomery bus boycott was, for people to commit to demonstrate week after week, 135 weeks, chanting when DEI is under attack, what do we do? Stand up, fight back. All of that goes to explaining and understanding that this is not a sprint. This fight is not something that we are going to jump in into the ring and have a scuffle and jump out. This is a marathon race. This is something that if we are committed and active and engaged and we committed and we're continuing to do the work, we know that we are going to see the fruits of our labor develop within the next generation of

0: I'm in Washington, D.C. We're getting calls all over the country. Folks are coming in to Washington, D.C. I just got off the phone with Cheryl Huff from Tennessee. So we are working, mobilizing, and organizing. I was going to my brother, Disco Bryant. I saw you holding on, listening to us from Philadelphia on WURD. Wanted to elevate and get you into this conversation because we're here in this moment, Disco Bryant. Woo! We are keeping it real.
1: Yes.
0: Good afternoon.
1: Yes, Sister Dominique, my sacred angelic wife will not be joining me. She's working tomorrow, so I'll be solo. And I had two signs planned out. I was going to do a reject hate sign with a picture of some hate mongers. And I want to thank Senator John Ossoff on that account for joining Leader Jeffries today in, quote, unreservedly rejecting one popular hate monger's comments about Jewish support for Israel, and I'm not going to mention that hate monger's name.
0: Right.
1: I am still waiting for all the white male Gentile Democratic leaders to join their black Jewish and female colleagues, since so far the only Democratic leaders who've denounced that hate monger have been black, Jewish, and female Democrats. So Sheldon Whitehouse, Chris Coons, Mark Kelly, Chris Murphy, Chris Van Hollen, mm-hmm. Where y'all at? I know, mm-hmm. Probably not interested in finding out what's going on the radio show of the civil rights leader, but maybe at least pretend to pay attention here. But you know what, Dominique? I decided for the march, I'm going to take your dad's advice. I'm not going to bring a sign that gives more oxygen to a hater. Instead,
0: right.
1: the only sign I'm bringing is one of positivity. On the front, it's that iconic pic of Whitney receiving a Grammy from Dolly Parton for I Will Always Love You with one message underneath. It says, spread love. And on the back, it's another iconic pic of Sly Stone, everyday people, hot fun in the summertime, Sly Stone, wearing that necklace he always wore with the Star of David on it. And that side says, Black Jewish Alliance equals voting rights. Since, you know, Dominique, I was reflecting and I realized Sly was wearing that Star of David his whole career right through 1971 when certain revolutionists were trying to shatter the sacred alliance between black and Jewish Americans that actually created the Voting Rights Act. So I'm hoping that maybe some of the speakers will see it from the stage and respect that very important lineage of the civil rights movement. And again, I am a white Gentile who loves and whose soul was saved by black music and whose life was saved by a Jewish woman. So I'm all about rebuilding that sacred bond that that your sister Ashley Laverne Jackson has been doing all over the world. And I just thank you so much for having me on, and I can't wait to see you tomorrow.
0: I can't wait to see you either. Thank you so much, Disco Bryant, for always elevating your voice and speaking where matters most. Thank you so much for your call. And thank you for keeping it real, as always. We are here in Washington, D.C., and I am on the brink. Oh, we're going to go take another break. But we still got folks that are holding on to get your comments in. We're going to get to you. We'll be back with more of Keeping It Real, y'all. We'll be right back.

0: 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It's one of the many new drinks out now. Who knew ice-cold drinks could be so fire? 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

0: Keeping It Real. Dominique Sharpton here, taking your calls on Keeping It Real. Let's get back into it. I know we got a lot of folks holding on that want to chime in on the conversation today. Let's go right back in. Let's speak to David on line two, who's listening to us from Savannah, Georgia. David, you're keeping it real. Good afternoon. David? Hello.
1: There we are.
0: Okay, I can hear you now.
1: Thanks, Dominique. Yeah, I'm in San Francisco, though, other side of the world.
0: I'm sorry about that. We got Savannah up here on the board, but I hear you from San Francisco. That's quite a difference. good afternoon.
1: Well, you know, I was interested in the march and whether or not it was going to be live streamed or if you had, simultaneous other cities going to take part in it. And the screener didn't think that there were other cities, but you're probably going to do a live stream of it, right?
0: Oh, we're definitely going to be streaming it. I know that C-SPAN is going to be covering it, so if you got a television, want to tune in to C-SPAN, but also live on our website, as we do all things, nationalactionnetwork.net. You can come to that place and you can watch the rally and the march.
1: Tune in, yeah. Yeah, always a good idea because there's usually so many inspiring signs. And as a matter of fact, I've forgotten the previous caller that was talking about the Black Jewish Alliance. A lot of people don't realize it, but the Klan, they wouldn't let Jews vote in certain counties. You know, Mississippi was pretty awful. Alabama, sections of Georgia, they were pretty dang awful. And, women would have trouble getting the vote. Bigots are bigots, and it's even worse than bigots. Sometimes it's a company store. You know, one town is run by the mill or run by a certain industry, and nobody can get anything done. You'll be, frozen out of town. Nobody will trade with you. Nobody will give you a job. They'll try to run you out of town before they kill you. And Black Jewish Alliance, the reason why the Voting Rights Act was put together was because of these old boys. And, of course, Trump is back to the same old scams. So, I'd wrap up, though, as you were talking about the voting rights. If you think about it, 250 years ago, the average person didn't even have the right to vote. And the ability to run our own lives and that we didn't need no stinking king to tell us what to do. You know, we can run our own lives, thank you, and we can vote to spend our money in a certain way. We can all band together to have libraries and schools and sewer systems and fresh water systems and whatnot. That's what it's all about. And here we have a penthouse boy, and penthouse boy is, I was just reading a piece yesterday that penthouse boy has basically cut the funding for vaccines. So measles is going around really badly right now, and Donald Trump has cut the budget for measles vaccinations, and I think he took it down from 19 vaccinations to 11 are going to be paid for, and COVID is actually spreading around right now again too. And both measles and COVID are spread by breath, by air. And measles is apparently even worse than COVID for being able to catch it. The guy is pretty clearly trying to get us killed, and then he's going to say that we can't even use our own money to put together protection, that we, the people, can't protect ourselves with our taxes, and that we have to let his old bigots to decide who's going to live or die. So, this Voting Rights Act is a very important thing.
0: Yeah, absolutely. Absolutely. You said a lot there, and thank you for your call. And that's what I want to get at, because you're so on point with that. And I feel like, even with the march tomorrow, we're talking about, what happens the day after, right? What happens on August 29th? What happens when we have to really look at, you know, where our liberties are and what we really, really need to accomplish, right, in the next coming days, months, years. You know, but movements, they love big days, right? So the stage, the crowd, the signs, the speeches, like you were talking about, all the pictures, you know, but then what happens after that? You know, everybody gets on their bus and posts a picture saying I was there, you know, and then goes home and nothing changes, right? So we've commemorated something, but we didn't build something. And so I think that in this moment, we have to focus on building aspects of not only our possibilities, but of our progress. Thank you so much for your call. Thank you for keeping it real, David. Let's go to Al. Al is listening to us from Atlanta on WAOK. Al, you're keeping it real. Good afternoon.
2: Good afternoon. I don't like to complain about what we don't have, but I'd like to talk about what we can probably do to increase our situation or make it better. And right here in Georgia, about 30 years ago, there was a black family that owned 30 acres of land, and a company wanted it, and they offered them $30,000 for it. They took the deal and didn't find out till afterward that there was $1 billion worth of white clay underneath the soil. So they spent some time in court trying to change the deal, but it was too late. But what I'm saying is we should know what we do have and not focus on what we don't have. And one of the things we can do is everybody who owns land, if you got any kind of land, have it surveyed, have somebody look underneath it and find out what's there. You might be sitting on top of gold mine or silver mine or whatever. And then the second thing is we need to support, the better support to those who are fighting for us, the SCLC, Black College Fund, your church. Everybody that's doing something for Black America, we should give them better support. If anything, if you can't do anything else, send every Black company, country, every organization that's working for us, send them an extra dollar, just $1, just to tell them, I'm with you, I love you, we're in this fight together. And you'd be surprised how much that can help them and what it can do for you. And the last thing, what we need to do is start our own detective agency. Because if you're depending on the FBI and the good old boy network to do something for you, they're going to drag their feet. So what we should do is hire some detectives, probably from another country if necessary, and have them investigate these crimes against us and these violence against Black families, Black people, and find out the truth about it. If we're in the wrong, if the Black person was in the wrong, then he has to suffer the consequences. You don't protect somebody for doing something wrong. If a criminal is Black or white, they're hurting the community and they need to be punished. So we need to get rid of the bad Blacks and the evil whites and make our communities safe. And we need to manage better all the things within our culture. We need to manage our children better. We need to manage our money better. We need to manage how we take care of ourselves better. Healthcare starts with us, and we need to do that and not just look for an excuse not to do what we are supposed to do. And I thank you for listening to me.
0: Thank you so much, and thank you for your call, Brother Al. I see my sister Anita. Anita's on, holding on, hanging in there. Anita, I want to get you in here to keep it real. Anita, listening to us from Chapel Hill. You're keeping it real. Good afternoon, my sister. Anita, are you there? All right. Well, I see Todd is on. Todd, I know you want to talk to Sister Jennifer Jones Austin. Sister Jennifer had to take another call and leave us, but I know that you are here listening to us from Cleveland. I want to get you in. You're keeping it real. Good afternoon. Do we have Todd? All right. Tell me who this is.
3: Oh, it's Angelus Ramsey.
0: Hello, Evangelist Ramsey. You're
3: Hi.
0: Keeping it real. I didn't know that was you.
3: Listen, I didn't know either that you were talking to me because I'm on another line. I said, wait a minute, it's kind of quiet on the line. What's going on? Anyway, I'm going to be very brief. Thank you, Queen, for letting me get in. Thank you for everything you do. I thank you so very much. I'm trying to get rest as we speak because I know midnight is coming very soon. So I want to be rested and full of energy and life and all that like you're used to seeing me. But I just thank you for listen, we went to the 135th week this week. We had a little more people than usual, of course. But the thing that I really had appreciated was that they had some young people that was never there before, but they came with someone. Oh, and I gave them an opportunity to chant a little bit. You know, I didn't have to ask permission. It's what I thought I should do. So I let them do it. And they took, you know, did what they had to do. They fit right in, okay? One person's name was Christian. I said, oh, we have a minister, Christian. He said, I met him. So he's Christian. Pastor Hall is his son. Then his son and, you know, his son's son was there, too. They all named Christian. I said, boy, y'all are full of Christ. I love it. Christian. I said, I was making fun. But I was having fun. I said, I know y'all got, you had, with a name like Christian, you got to be full of Christ, right? And it was just, you know, admiring me and stuff. So they'll probably talk about me at another time, probably at the huddle or whatever, how I involved them and kept them active and things like that and made them feel welcome, you know? But my thing is this, everything you said earlier was so on point. You spoke about a lot. I can't even go over everything you were speaking because I was listening to you for the 39 minutes I was on hold, and I was listening. But, you know, the thing that we have to do, like you said, the younger people have ideas and strategies, and it's fine. And so does the older people because they, you know, like you said, they might have grew up in the churches in the basement, and now things are different because we're in a different time. But the only thing I put that around, like you mentioned, is respect. We have to respect each other.
4: Yeah.
3: Respect each other's ideas. And that's good because we can learn. Help me teach you. Teach each one, teach one. You know, we never stop learning from one another. And then the older ones, I'm going to say this about some of them. I'm not speaking to everyone, so I don't want everybody backlashing later on, putting things in the chat. I just want to say with the older ones, right, it's not just that you have all the ideas. Everybody has an idea. We can put your idea, my idea, your idea, and make it work, make it happen, right? But when we start knocking each other, then we're defeating the purpose of why we're fighting together. We're supposed to fight together, not together in unity, not each other. And that's what's going on. So many people, I don't think you should chant that. Why not? Why not? Trump can say whatever he wants to say about us, call you and your mama anything he want to call you, and you're okay with that. But as soon as we mention Trump, oh, why would you say his name? Why not? He's a liar. Yeah. He's a thief. Why should we not say his name? Why he's stealing from you, from the poor, or, you know, in fortune to give to the rich? That's fine. But I just wanted to say that. So thank you for letting me come on. I'll see you in the morning.
5: I'll see you in the morning. Thank you for all the hard work and commitment and dedication you have given to the movement, Evangelist Ramsey. I'll see you in the morning. Thank you for standing for DEI, and thank you for continuing the work, 135 weeks strong, keeping DEI alive. Thank you for all those who called in and spoke with me today on Keeping It Real. Y'all know we'll be in Washington again tomorrow, but we'll be live at the Lincoln Memorial live at 9 o'clock a.m. to stand up to defend the vote. But as Reverend Sharpton tells you, whatever you do, wherever you go, and however you feel, make sure you tell someone. Rev told you, Dominique is telling you, you gotta keep it real. Keep it real. Keep it real. We'll talk with y'all tomorrow.
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0: And Grand Rising family, thanks for starting your Thursday with us. And our guest, Dr. Chike Akua. Dr. Akua is an educator at Clark Atlanta University. He teaches education, especially the teachers and students alike. And before we left, I was asking, we had a caller wanted you to name a functional reading list and what we should read. But before you answer that question, got a tweet during the news. The tweeter says, we hand out free books by black authors on Juneteenth and other events, and many of the black children didn't want the books, and their parents just stood there. They rejected taking the books, but some of the white kids did. They want to get your reaction to that.
1: So we have to, again, create a culture of literacy and a culture of achievement. If I'm a parent there standing and my child doesn't want one of the books, I would let them know, you can choose a book, or I'm going to choose a book for you, and we are going to read this book, whether you want to or not. See, there's certain things far too often we're trying to be friends with our children rather than raise our children. And so we have to create that climate of cultural and academic excellence. And that's something that we have to step up as parents and community members to do.
0: All right. Another tweet. This is from one of our listeners in London. It says, the Russian form of education was adopted by America in the early 19th century. To what extent is that still in place today within the American system of education? Is there an African-American or an African-centered curriculum that you can identify in America? This has come from one of our listeners in London.
1: Absolutely. As a matter of fact, as I said, that's going to be the topic of what we're going to be dealing with this evening in the Literacy Masterclass. So if you're interested in attending that, you can attend for free. 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But yes, we have an African-centered curriculum. It's called Reading Revolution Online. In addition, we have a number of other books that would be helpful for our people to read. I've been at this for over three decades, Brother Carl, as you know, and so I want to encourage people. You had asked for a functional reading list, right. And I'm going to unashamedly start, with my books, because this is the focus of what I do. So if you're a parent, I want to encourage you to go to readingrevolution.org. Again, that's readingrevolution.org. Click on Books by Dr. Akua. You're going to want to get the book Parent Power, although we only have a few more of those left in stock. Parent Power, the keys to your child's academic and social success.
2: USA's.
1: And we also have the book Honoring Our Ancestral Obligations, Seven Steps to Black Student Success. Parents and older children should definitely read that if they're in middle school, high school, or above. Honoring Our Ancestral Obligations, Seven Steps to Black Student Success. So those are two great places to start for those who are interested in having kind of a functional reading list. And there are a number of other books when you click on that link as well. As far as books that are not by me, the books that were helpful in my development were books like Dr. Richard Williams' book, They Stole It, But You Must Return It. Again, Dr. Richard Williams, They Stole It, But You Must Return It. Of course, our brother Tony Browder, his book From the Browder Files. And one of the things that I love about these books is that they're short but very, very impactful books. These are the books that transform my life. Naeem Akbar's book, Breaking the Chains of Psychological Slavery. Again, Breaking the Chains of Psychological Slavery by Dr. Naeem Akbar. We have to create a culture of literacy in our homes, in our families, and in our communities. And that's what's going to make all the difference in terms of closing these literacy gaps.
0: But you know what I like? I see we've got a lot of black writers now coming on with children's books. We just talk about the younger children now, the ones who can't read, and they use a lot of illustrations. We've got a lot of great black writers that write children's books and black illustrators as well. Talk to me about that.
1: Yeah, because I think they're coming to the conclusion, as I did, that no one is going to solve this problem for us. We have to solve it for ourselves. And so rather than waiting for a deal from a publishing company or something like that, we decided that we wanted to be self-conscious and make the self-conscious and self-determined effort and action to write and publish our own materials rather than just complain about what other people are not doing. They're not going to do it for us. And that should be very, very clear. And so we're taking our

0: The new Red Bull Dragonberry Energizer is now at McDonald's, made with freeze-dried dragon fruit and made to lock in. The all-new Energizer, now at McDonald's.
1: Do the same. I've also discovered that not everybody is interested in winning. And so what I do is, as I teach, I share, and we make the best of what we have available to those that are interested. And those that are interested, then we work with them. But we're always in the process of trying to inform and inspire our people so that they will be interested. So that's the approach that I take, and it continues to get results, because I've been to some of the most challenging urban schools around the country where people think that our children are not interested, or where they think that our parents are not interested. And what I found is that when we teach them in a way that takes their learning styles into account, the response is absolutely phenomenal. And so that's what encourages me to continue on. And then despite the appearances, we are making progress. We just have to continue to be consistent in the work that we're doing. And we have faced worse times that our elders and ancestors were able to pull us through.
2: Thank you for what you do, Dr. TK Akua. Before you go, though, I want you to say hello to Tony Browder. He's with us on Line 5. Grand Rising, Brother Tony.
3: Good morning, Brother Carl, and good morning, Brother Chica. It's great to be able to listen to both of you on the air this morning.
1: Always good to hear from you, Brother Tony, and that's my big brother in this work. His work has definitely transformed my life from when I was an underperforming student, and coming across his books, which were also illustrated books, had a profound impact on my development. I didn't know it at the time, but I'm a visual learner. And when I'm taught in that way, it helps the message to stick. And certainly Tony's books have transformed hundreds of thousands, if not millions of people. So salute to you, brother. Always good to hear from you.
3: Thank you, my man. I appreciate you. And let me just say this before you go. I just turned 75 last month. And now that I am officially an elder, I'm often asked by people, who do I see in the generation below me who will keep this work going? And I have to acknowledge, Brother TK, that you're like number one in that slot. You are highly educated. You are committed to our people. You understand the value of our history and our culture. You do study tours to Egypt. You're in the classroom. You train teachers. You're the complete package, man. So I'm sure our elders are proud of the man that you are, and they can rest knowing that you got things covered and you're going to be training the generations that will come behind you. So I appreciate you, brother, and everything that you do.
1: Wow, that means a lot coming from you, brother. Just trying to take the baton and pick up, you know, where you left off, you know?
3: Well, you're not trying. You're doing it well. You've been doing it for quite some time, and you are the future, brother. I'm proud of you.
1: I say, I receive that, and I appreciate it.
2: And Dr. Chica, before we let you go, though, because you mentioned you're a visual learner, and brother, one of Brother Tony's other close friends, Dr. Ed Nichols, it's just the black children learn differently. We learn differently from white students. I'm just wondering, maybe next time we can get into that, because are they visual or auditory when it comes to learning?
1: Yeah, we need to do a whole program just on the learning styles, the nature, needs, and learning styles of black children, which are unique and different from others. So, yeah, we can definitely do that, Carl.
2: Yeah, for sure. Because I think, especially for the teachers that are out there now, well, they're in class right now, just starting their first class, and invite some of the teachers to listen as well, because then they'll understand. Because their mission is to get this education to the young people. That's how they're graded. Did they learn something? And we, as you mentioned, and then what Dr. Nichols taught us, that we learn differently than the other folks. So, yeah, let's do that.
1: Sounds good.
2: Before we let you go, though, what you having tonight, can you repeat that for us, Dr. Chica?
1: Yeah, one more time. We're doing the Literacy Masterclass. This is for parents, teachers, and educational leaders, principals, vice principals, central office personnel. For those that are interested, it's absolutely free. All you have to do is text the word READ, R-E-A-D, to 770-309-6664. Again, text the word READ, R-E-A-D, to 770-309-6664.

0: 1-800-634-8664, and you will receive a text in response that allows you to register for the literacy class, Literacy Masterclass, tonight at 7 p.m. It is absolutely free, but you do need to register. So again, text the word READ to 770-309-6664.
1: Gotcha. Thank you, Dr. Chigakua. Thank you for all that you do for us, especially working with our children.
0: All right. Thank you, brother. And take care to you, Brother Carl, and to Brother Tony.
2: All right. All the best to you and your family.
0: All right.
1: And thank you, Brother Tony, because, you know, I commissioned you to, because we talked about us getting long in the tooth here. We need some people to replace us at some point. And I'm glad you identified Dr. Chigakua, because you and some other folks have asked, who's next? Who's, you know, we've been here since Dr. Ben, and he passed the baton to you guys, you and Dr. Anoka Rashidi, Ashra Kwesi, but all of us are getting along in the tooth now, and our young people, they'll be missing out if they don't hear from our younger generation of scholars. So thank you for identifying Dr. Chigakua is one of them.
2: Oh, for sure. I mean, Chika is of good stock. He comes from a family of phenomenal teachers. He lives in the Atlanta area, so he was exposed to Asa Hilliard. He's been exposed to Dr. Joyce King. He's been exposed to some phenomenal Black educators and Black educators who also happen to have a profound love and appreciation for Black people, for African people, for living and learning. So he is, as I said, he's a complete package, man. He represents the next generation of Black scholarship. And I'm sure the students that he's trained through his programs at Clark Atlanta University, those students are going to exceed him when it comes to mastering teaching history and culture and reading to our people. And we're going to, you know, take this movement to the next level. And I'm quite sure, Carl, that we're going to be victorious. But, you know, to chime on or to veggie back on something you said regarding Ed Nichols and the different learning styles of Black people, I'm a visual learner, too. I am an artist by training, but I've always learned to love to read. And I find that I'm able to remember things better when I see them, either in a visual form or I see a picture of something that I've read about or something that I'm learning. So that picture then becomes ingrained in my memory banks, and I'm able to recall the information by bringing up that image. So we all have different learning styles, and once we understand what learning style works best for us, then that accelerates our capacity to learn and to teach. And that's also one of the reasons why in all of my books, I have lots of pictures and illustrations because many of our people don't like to read for a variety of reasons, but images, photographs, illustrations have a way of speaking to our subconscious mind, speaking to our left brain. And if we really understand the value of that, then we can better understand why people in the Nile Valley use Medinetra or hieroglyphics, sacred carvings and sacred images that had the capacity to transmit thousands of bits of information with just one image. So our ancestors in the Nile Valley were illiterate people who understood the value of reading, writing, and using images to transform consciousness to a properly prepared individual. And that's why they were able to create history and architecture and images and various civilizing accomplishments thousands of years ago that people today cannot replicate. There's power in using images and sound and text to transform consciousness.
1: All right. I'm glad you said that because we're going to talk about Maurice White, Earth, Wind, and Fire. How would you say? Was it auditory? Was it visual? How would you say Maurice is? How did he get his message out?
2: Maurice White understood as a child the power of music, the healing and the transformative power of music. Maurice White was born in Memphis, Tennessee in 1941. And when he was 4 years old, his father was murdered. And shortly after the death of his father, Maurice White's mother left him with a neighbor so that she could go to Chicago and make more money. So at the age of four, Maurice lost his father and his mother. And these losses affected him psychologically and emotionally for the rest of his life. So Maurice learned as a child the healing power of music when he saw a band moving through his neighborhood. He saw people gathered around the musicians, people blowing the trumpet and playing other instruments. But the drums really spoke to him, and he was drawn to drums. And through the process of learning music, he was able to heal his soul. The woman that Maurice White's mother left him with, who raised him for 15 years, she would take him to church. Oh, I'll come back after the break.
1: Right. 17 minutes at the top of our family. 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Well, Tony's here to decode them. 800-450-7876. 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
2: 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If it hadn't have been for Wounded Warrior Project, I honestly don't know if I would be here. It was the camaraderie that I saw and had. 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We all felt the connection, you know, like that brother and sisterhood.
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0: That's the music of Earth, Wind, and Fire. Brother Tony Braddock is here. Brother Tony, of course, a chematologist, is going to share with us some of the secret messages that Maurice White slipped into the recordings of Earth, Wind, and Fire. Many of us just listen to the music, and you know, you're going to hear some of those images that were slipped into the music, and you were just probably just grooving on the sound and not understanding what Maurice was trying to tell us. So, Brother Tony, I'm going to finish. Tell us about Maurice's background.
1: Sure. As I stated before the break, Maurice's mother, Edna Parker, never married Maurice's father, John White. John White, as Maurice said in his biography, John White wanted to be the black Al Capone in Memphis. He was a gangster. He was an abusive father and was murdered when Maurice was four. So Maurice's mother left Memphis because the job opportunities were scarce. And she went to Chicago seeking a better life and left Maurice with a neighbor by the name of Elvira Robinson. She raised Maurice for 15 years. Maurice called her mama. Maurice referred to his birth mother as Mother Dear. So he had an affinity for Miss Robinson because she gave him his spiritual foundation, his strength, his values. She took him to church and instilled within him a love for God. And it was while Maurice, as a young boy, was attending church with his mom, he saw the power of music. And because of the fact Maurice was abandoned by his mother, didn't have a father, he was often picked on by children in the neighborhood. And so one of the ways that he found solace was by retreating to his music. So when he learned to play the drums in junior high school and then joined the band, and one of his best friends in high school was a young man who was a little bit younger than Maurice, but was a music prodigy by the name of Booker T. Jones, who later went on to found Booker T. and the MGs, Stax Records. So Booker T. Jones and Maurice became close friends. Later on, they got together with other musicians and began performing at various gigs throughout Memphis. And so Maurice, as a young child, learned the power of music, learned the power of spirituality that was possessed within the music that he saw at his Pentecostal church. He saw how music, people singing in the choir and getting happy, transformed their consciousness. So after Maurice graduated from high school at the age of 19, his mother, who he had not lived with for 15 years, summoned him to come to Chicago to live with her and her husband. She had married a physician, a podiatrist by the name of Dr. Verdine White. They had four children. So Maurice came to Chicago and lived with his family for a while. And while he was in Chicago, Maurice ran into a brother on the west side of Chicago, my stomping grounds, ran into a brother who taught Maurice the power of reading. And it was so important for you to have Chika Akua on earlier today talking about the transformative power of reading. This brother that Maurice ran into by the name of Fred Humphreys introduced Maurice White to eight books that transformed his consciousness. Those eight books were The Laws of Success by Napoleon Hill, which talked about meditation and visualization and how you can focus your thoughts on things that you want to bring into your life and manifest on a personal level. Another book he read was called Psycho-Cybernetics, written by Maxwell Schmaltz, which also dealt with this idea of using your consciousness to bring into manifestation those things that you desire. Several other books were Steps to Greatness, The Greatest Salesman in the World, The Sufi Message. Brother Humphreys also introduced Maurice to meditation, to yoga, to healthy eating, and he shared a book with him that was the Bible for vegetarians, a book called Back to Eden. He also introduced Maurice to Eastern philosophy, to Sufism, and the works of Khalil Gibran, the Prophet, which is a book that is a book of poetry, but it's also about the transformative power of words. And then Maurice also said that as a young man working with, performing with Ramsey Lewis as part of the Ramsey Lewis Trio, Ramsey Lewis turned him on to the autobiography of Malcolm X. And so those eight books transformed the consciousness of a man who moved to Chicago, changed his major to music when he was in college, worked as a session drummer for Chess Records, and was recorded with some of the greatest artists of the 60s. He played on Billy Stewart. He played with Fontana Bass. He played with all of the greats at Chess Records. And when he started touring with Ramsey Lewis, he learned how to perfect the art of performing and presentation of music. All the while he was doing this, he was also immersing himself into the cultural scene of Chicago, Illinois. And what was so fortunate for Maurice was that the ground had been laid for Maurice to become the person that he was destined to be. Because Chicago was always a hub of cultural, historical, and metaphysical activities, going all the way back to 1915, when a young Carter G. Woodson met in Chicago with a group of Black historians. And it was at that meeting at the Black YMCA in Bronzeville on the South Side that Carter G. Woodson came up with the idea for the Association for the Study of Negro Life and History. And from that thought, from that idea, sprang Negro History Week, which became Black History Month. There also was a man who moved to Chicago in the 1940s from Birmingham, Alabama. That man was Herman Blount, who was later to be known as Sun Ra. He changed his name to Sun Ra in 1952, and he also lived in Bronzeville. And while this talented musician, avant-garde musician, was in Chicago, he formed a secret society, right? A secret society known as the Femi Research. And they studied esoteric syncretism, that is the relationship between esoteric knowledge or hidden knowledge that is found in various aspects of life, in religion, in history, in culture, and science. He studied history, world history, and African history. He studied Egyptology. He studied, or the members of the secret society studied African mythology, numerology, and astrology. So after, when Sun Ra left Chicago in 1952 to move to New York and blow up as the leader of Sun Ra's orchestra, one of the musicians stayed behind. One of the musicians in his group stayed behind, and his name was Phil Caron. Phil Caron was a part of this study group or secret society, if you will, and then he incorporated a lot of what he learned into his musical performances. He played the trumpet and the fugal horn and founded the Afro Arts Theater on the South Side of Chicago. Phil Caron was the person who Maurice saw play the francophone or the thumb piano, which Maurice would master and then call the kalimba. So Maurice came to Chicago at a time where Chicago was ripe with musicians, with Black men, Black people who loved the music, who loved their history and their culture, people who had immersed themselves in the study of Kemet or ancient Egypt, and they found ways to incorporate their love of Africa into their music. So Maurice White was the right person in the right place at the right time. And while working with and performing with and traveling the world with Ramsey Lewis Trio, Maurice began to formulate his vision for how he could use music to entertain a universal audience, how he could use music to evolve the consciousness of this universal audience. And he wanted to use music. He wanted to create a band that would change the world. And ultimately, he did that with the creation of Earth, Wind, and Fire after he left Chicago in 1970 and went out to L.A. to form the first Earth, Wind, and Fire band. And over a period of years and working out this process, he finally found the right group of musicians that came together in, I think, 1972. It was the second formation of Earth, Wind, and Fire. And it was that group that Maurice worked with to produce a series of albums. And I would say, Carl, that once Maurice White signed with Columbia Records in 1972, over the course of 8 years, they produced 10 albums that literally transformed the consciousness of the world, put Earth, Wind, and Fire on the map. And in those 10 albums, Maurice White found a way to incorporate hidden messages, metaphysical lyrics to help transform the consciousness of people who were dancing to Mighty Mighty and Shining Star, and That's the Way of the World. While people were listening to the music and jamming to the music, he was also implanting in their subconscious, implanting in their psyche, words that will inspire people to move higher and higher to their place on the throne. So,
0: well, let me jump in and ask you this question, though, for Brother Tony, sure. At 27 away from the top of the hour. Did the other members of the band, the group, and, you know, because it's just not the actual people who play, but, you know, the entourage, did they understand what Maurice was doing? Did he have to explain, this is what I'm trying to do in Serpentine Fire, this is what's in the way of the world, this is what this phrase means? And did he break it down like that, or did he just let them groove like the most of the other fans who didn't get it?
1: That's a great question, Carl. And in order to answer that question properly, you have to realize that Maurice White was about 10 years older than a majority of the members in the reformulated Earth, Wind, and Fire. So he was looked upon as an elder, as a teacher, as the leader. Maurice also had more music experience. He had played as a session drummer at Chess Records. He had traveled the world with Ramsey Lewis. So he had practical experience, and he brought together these young cats. Maurice was only 29 when he formed Earth, Wind, and Fire. He was 31 when he formed the second rendition of Earth, Wind, and Fire. And so the cats that he was working with were like 21 years old. And they were enamored by Maurice's skill and his brilliance. So Maurice had this vision, right? And part of that vision meant that the group would have to learn to meditate. The group would have to eat healthy. They would have to take care of their bodies. The group would also have to become readers. So the books that Maurice read to transform his consciousness, he encouraged the members of the group when they were on the road to read and internalize. Many of them were vegetarians. So while they may have been too young to understand what Maurice was doing, they knew that being with Maurice, being associated with Maurice, was bringing them fame, was allowing them as musicians to master their craft and to become adored by millions of people all over the planet. So they grew to understand Maurice's vision. They grew to appreciate that vision. They made money as a result. So why not stick with a winning program and a winning leader? It was only later on when they got older and the trials and tribulations of being on the road began to change their attitude that Maurice had differences with the band, which ultimately resulted in the breakup of the band in 1985. But they got together 5 years later and have been together ever since. So if you think in terms of Earth, Wind, and Fire as a group, they have been together for 56 years, Carl. I can't think of any band any musical organization that has been together that long. They won 7 Grammys. They've sold over 90 million albums. So the group that is now performing as Earth, Wind & Fire, which contains 3 of the original members, Philip Bailey, Verdine White, and Ralph Johnson, they are the heart and soul of Earth, Wind & Fire, and they are perpetuating Maurice's legacy. So the music that he wrote and produced and performed, the messages in that music are still being carried forward over 50 years after they were first created. So that speaks to the power of music, the vision of Maurice White. And I think on a personal level, it provides a wonderful example of how Black men can lead their lives, how people of African ancestry can learn to embrace their history and their culture, and how we can live as human beings to make ourselves better and ultimately to make the world better.
0: All right, hold that thought right there. We've got to step aside for a few moments, take a quick break. Family just joined us. Our guest is Tony Browder. You know, Brother Tony's a chematologist. We're talking about Earth, Wind, and Fire, how Maurice White weaved in some subliminal messages into the music of the group, Earth, Wind, and Fire. You know their songs. There are some great songs out there. But there's also always a message that Maurice had. And the question I posed to Tony, I'm glad he answered it, too, if the other members of the group were on the same plane when Maurice was teaching them this. What are your thoughts, though? What are your favorite Earth, Wind, and Fire songs? Let us know. Reach out to us at 800-450-7876 and we'll take your phone calls after the news. That's next.
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0: And family, 16 minutes away from the top of the hour, with a chematologist, Brother Tony Browder, is with us this morning. Brother Tony's giving us some information about Earth, Wind, and Fire. Maurice Wright did a lot of production, a lot of the writing on those songs. And Maurice managed to slip in some secret messages for us. But as Tony mentioned, members of the band already knew what it was. He explained it to them. Some of us now would go back and listen to some of those recordings of Earth, Wind, and Fire. And say, oh, that's what Maurice was trying to do, tell us. And basically, teaching us. Before we go back to Brother Tony, though, let me just remind you, coming up tomorrow, Friday, so we invite you to free your mind, and all that means is just to think for yourself, and join us for our Open Forum Friday program, again, promptly at 6 a.m. Eastern Time, right here in Baltimore on 1010 WLB, and also in the DMV on 1450 WOL. Brother Tony, Brother Man 2 in New York City has a question for you about Earth, Wind, and Fire. He's on line 2. Grand Rising, Brother Man 2, you're on with Tony Browder.
13: Greetings. Definitely, Grand Rising, Hotep, Obaragani, and Free the Land and Free the African Mind. Hey, Brother Tony, great to be speaking with you, and love the topic. Wanted to know a couple of things. One, Maurice White's birth. He was born December 19th, 1941, and Carter G. Woodson was born December 19th, 1875. And from your understanding of studies of life and the disciplines, what have you seen in your research linking music to ancient Kemet and basically overall just in life? How is our life a song, and how would that connect as far as Earth, Wind, and Fire? And my favorite song is "You're a Shining Star." It's cosmic.
14: thank you, Brother Mentu. Those are two perfect questions. Shining Star was Earth, Wind, and Fire's first number one hit. And it speaks to the essence of who we are as African people. We are shining stars, shining bright to see what we can truly be. So it's about knowing yourself. And that song incorporated within it the importance, the value of taking pride in knowing who you are. So Shining Star was a hit that came after the album, the song Mighty Mighty. We are people of the mighty, mighty people of the sun. In our heart lies all the answers from the truth you can't run from. So both Mighty Mighty and Shining Star relate to the sun, you know, relates to the sun in you. And the sun is the oldest symbol for God. So metaphorically speaking, those two songs were all about amplifying, acknowledging and amplifying the God force in you. So Maurice knew that. And one of the reasons why Maurice was so aware of that. And I want to thank you so much, brother, because I hadn't made the correlation between Maurice's birthday and Carter G. Woodson's birthday, November the 19th. So they both were Sagittariuses, and Maurice learn to have a profound appreciation for astrology, astrologos, knowledge of the stars and the stars and the planets, and an understanding of how knowing where the position of the stars, the moon, and the planets are at specific times of the day, the month of the year, influences us here as spiritual beings having a human experience on planet Earth. So Maurice was steeped in astrology. As a matter of fact, it was a brother by the name of James Black, who was the most famous Black astrologist in Chicago, who met with the young Maurice White around 19, 1969, and read Maurice's chart. And when he read Maurice's chart, he said that he observed that Maurice had a lot of earth in his chart, a lot of air in his chart, a lot of fire in his chart, but very little water. Maurice only had 10% of water in his chart, where the average person has about 20-21% in his chart. So as a result, as Maurice had shared with, as Maurice White shared with James Black, his vision for using music to transform consciousness and creating a band to manifest that vision, it was James Black who said in a 1977 interview that's in the Library of Congress archives, James Black said that he suggested that Maurice name this group Earth, Wind, and Fire, and he changed air to wind because it sounded better, and he gave Maurice specific dates that he, as a musician, should do certain things. And according to Mr. Black in this interview, Maurice followed this strategy after moving to L.A., and it helped him get his first contract with the first version of Earth, Wind & Fire, where they had a contract with Warner Brothers Records for 2 years. And then Maurice was having difficulties with the members of that band, and he disbanded them and then formulated the New Earth, Wind & Fire, which was the band that allowed him and the group to take the world higher and higher. So I appreciate your question, brother. Thank you.
0: Let me turn away from the topic. Let me ask this question, Brother Tony. So Maurice, this is how he formulated, he came up with the name Earth, Wind, and Fire. But what about the other members of the group? When they did they follow, you know, astrology like Maurice did, or they think, this is some hocus pocus, this is way out there, or would they fell in line and decided, hey, it's working? How did they deal with that?
14: Well, I can only speculate as to how they responded. But if you think about the fact, again, Carl, that these are young cats in their early 20s. Maurice is a decade older. He's got experience. He's gotten them a contract. Maurice's brother, Verdeen, had never flown on a plane before when Maurice invited him to fly out from Chicago to join the band. So Verdeen was all in. And whatever Big Brother said, Verdeen did. The other members of the group, Philip was living in Denver, Colorado. Ralph Johnson was living in L.A. Maurice pulled together these young cats who were living in different parts of the world and exposed them to a music that allowed them to become a part of the most popular band in popular music. You know, Earth, Wind & Fire, many people, you know, just think of Earth, Wind & Fire as an R&B group, but Earth, Wind & Fire mastered R&B. Earth, Wind & Fire mastered soul music. They were phenomenal jazz musicians, and they also excelled at popular music. There's no one group that excelled in all four of these areas, and mastering those skill sets, those areas of music, allowed Earth, Wind & Fire to literally become one of the most popular bands in recording history. And Earth, Wind & Fire was also the first black band to play arenas of 5,000, 10,000 people. So they moved their game. They elevated their game. They achieved what Maurice sought to achieve at the very beginning. He wanted to attract a universal audience, black and white. He wanted to be able to transform the consciousness of that audience and ultimately to transform the world. So one of the other important things that the members of the group embraced, and some embraced more than others, was Maurice's love for Egypt, was Egyptology. It was after the death of Charles Stephanie in 1975. That Maurice White began using Egyptian symbols on their album covers. Charles Stephanie
1: was this incredible musician, composer, arranger from Chicago, who Maurice had met back in his days at Chess Records, who Maurice knew that Stephanie, or Steph as they called him, he had the magic sauce. So once Maurice had a firm contract and a good deal with Columbia Records, he brought Stephanie out to L.A. to help them record their third album, which is called Open Our Eyes. And it was Charles Stephanie really created and solidified what is now recognized as the Earth, Wind, and Fire sound. He was 10 years older than Maurice, which meant that whenever they got in the studio to record, Maurice would listen to what Stephanie said, right? And the members of the band acknowledged that. They said it was like Stephanie was the coach, Maurice was the quarterback, and they were the members. The band were the members of the team who followed directions of the coach and the quarterback. So there was this hierarchy, this musical hierarchy within the group. So when Stephanie died in 1975, they dedicated the album that they were working on to Charles Stephanie. That album was titled Spirit. And the lead song of that album, Spirit, was written by Larry Dunn. And it really spoke to what Charles Stephanie meant to Maurice, what he meant to the band in giving them their signature sound, and Maurice's incorporation of comedic images, Egyptian images, pyramids on that album, shifted the focus and the function of the group such that almost every Earth, Wind, and Fire album since then, since 1975, incorporated a comedic element. So what was important for me in my life, in my development, I've been following Earth, Wind, and Fire since 1972, since I was a student at Howard University. And they would visit Howard every year. So I had been familiar with the group, music, but I didn't really understand what Maurice was doing until 1977. 1977 was the year that I met Ivan Van Sertima. And Van Sertima taught me that the ancient Egyptians were black. I mean, I want you to understand how mind-freeing that was for me as a young, but I was 26 years old in 1977. So I had always had an appreciation for history and learning and reading. And everything that I had read prior to 1977 told me and taught me that the ancient Egyptians were white. So here, Van Sertima shifts my mind by giving me a different cultural orientation, provides physical evidence to show that the Africans of the 25th dynasty who had traveled to the Americas and were recognized as the Olmecs and left physical evidence of their presence in the Americas. They were acknowledged by the indigenous people here in this continent of having introduced agriculture, concepts of God, architecture, and the calendar. To now know that these people were black freed my mind, and at the same time, the Spirit album was gaining in popularity in 1977. So I'm listening to Earth, Wind, and Fire. I'm looking at this album cover just as I'm beginning to discover the power, the magnificent power and glory of Egypt, and I see myself as being in alignment with Maurice White and his music and his concept. So I've been tethered to this man and this group ever since, and they've meant the world to me, and it's helped me transform my consciousness, helped me fall in love with Egypt, and I in turn have shared my enthusiasm for Egypt, or Kemet, and Earth, Wind, and Fire in my talks, in my presentations, and my writings.
0: Moments to get a traffic update. Also, Earth, Wind, and Fire has a follow-up question. But let me just mention this, because talk about Earth, Wind, and Fire. Many of you know that the drummer, the current drummer, John Patterson, was in a coma for a few days. He was scheduled to play in San Francisco. He was in a coma. Well, now, Verdeen Rat has confirmed that John Parrish has awakened from that coma after being, sitting at the hospital for cardiac arrest. So good things. A thumbs up for John Parrish, the current drummer for Earthwind and Fire. Smash and Water step aside. Get caught up with the latest traffic and weather in different cities. 2 minutes away from the top of the hour, guest is Tony Browder. Have questions about Earthwind and Fire, some of those messages that Maurice White slipped into the music, reach out to us at 800-450-

0: 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Here's the deal. The government.
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0: and Grand Rising Family. That's the music of Earth, Wind & Fire. That's what we talked about this morning. Brother Tony Brad is here decoding some of these messages that Maurice White slipped into their music. Got a favorite Earth, Wind & Fire song, let us know. And also, if you have a question, what's going on, please call up a couple of your friends and let them know as well. Because all of a sudden now we're going to be start playing Earth, Wind & Fire. And when you hear their songs, you're going to really listen to it with a keen ear and take it in differently. As I mentioned before we left for the break, a Brother Man 2 had a follow-up question for Tony. He's on line one. Brother Man 2, your follow-up question for Tony Browder.
1: Yes, I appreciate the time. Thank you and the opportunity. Thank you, Asante Sana. Brother Tony, what's your favorite Earth, Wind & Fire album cover? And, of course, why? And then the connection between Memphis, the name Memphis, Brother Maurice White was born in Memphis, Tennessee. What's the connection of Memphis to Kemet? So what's your favorite album cover and why? And if you could explain to the family the significance of Memphis to Kemet. All right. Appreciate it.
2: Thank you. All right. Thank you, Brother Mentu. You know, I would love it if you called in to every show I did with Carl Nelson, because you asked some phenomenal questions and caused me to dig a little bit deeper than I had planned. So I appreciate you for that. I want to express my gratitude to you for that. Before I answer your question, I also want to express my gratitude to Brother Kevin for playing some Earth, Wind & Fire as the intro and outro to this segment. And Carl, I also want to express my gratitude to you for mentioning John Paris, who is the drummer for Earth, Wind & Fire, who had a heart attack on August the 6th, was in a medically induced coma for several weeks, and he's just recently awakened from that coma. So we wish John well in the healing process. He's got to have a couple of surgeries in order to correct the heart issue that he's dealing with. And his family has set up a GoFundMe page in order to generate some revenue to help cover his medical expenses and defray family expenses. So if anyone who truly loves the music of Earth, Wind & Fire and the musicians who are keeping their messages alive, please support John Paris and his family. You can go to GoFundMe and type in his name and make a contribution, $5, $10, $25, whatever you have. Show this brother your love and appreciation for what he is doing to continue the message of Earth, Wind & Fire and Maurice White. So to Mentu's question, my favorite Earth, Wind & Fire album cover is All in All. And in my latest book, A Broader Perspective, I have an essay devoted to how that particular album changed my life. I remember I had gone home to Chicago in December 78 for the holidays, visiting family in Chicago. And there was an article in the Chicago Tribune that had a review of the All in All album. And when I read that article, there were two quotes from Maurice which stuck in my mind and made me understand who Maurice was and what he was doing. Maurice said in that article that the music of Earth, Wind & Fire was esoteric and exoteric. The esoteric aspect of the music, or the exoteric aspect of the music, was designed to have a good beat, to get you out on the dance floor, shake your groove thing, and have a good time. But the esoteric aspect of the music was designed to have lyrics with messages in them that would people could listen to while they were dancing. And for those who were thinkers, right, who were deep thinkers, those messages would cause you to want to investigate certain things. So, for example, Kevin, in one of the intros, outros to my talk, plays Serpentine Fire. Serpentine Fire is a song on the All in All album, in which Maurice says, when they tell the story, Morning Glory, all about the serpentine fire, surely as the people, you will, as one, battle with the serpentine fire. Now, in esoteric circles, in metaphysical circles, or in the occult, the serpentine fire represents kundalini energy, the energy that moves through the seven chakras within the human body. And the objective is to move this energy from the lower chakra, the root chakra, to the higher chakra. So telling the story of Morning Glory all about the serpentine fire was about raising people's consciousness so that you can move higher and higher. Kevin also played a piece from That's the Way of the World, that 1975 album, That's the Way of the World, which was Earth, Wind & Fire's first platinum album, off the charts. That album is 51 years old. And that hit tune, That's the Way of the World, the hook to that song is Hearts of Fire Create Love Desire to Take.

0: The new Red Bull Dragonberry Energizer is now at McDonald's, made with freeze-dried dragon fruit and made to lock in. The all-new Energizer, now at McDonald's.
1: Heart chakra, which is the seat of the soul. And once you elevate your energy, your consciousness to the seat of the soul, then it's easier to move higher and higher to your place on the throne, which is the crown chakra, right? So, I mean, when I realized what Maurice was doing and then started looking deeper into his lyrics, I fell deeper in love with the music, the message, and the metaphysics of Earth, Wind, and Fire. I fell deeper in love with Kemet, with our glorious history. So Mantu's other question had to do with Memphis. Maurice White was born and raised in Memphis, Tennessee. Memphis, Tennessee sits on the banks of the Mississippi River. Memphis, Tennessee was founded by Andrew Jackson, who later became president, and I think two other men. And they named that city Memphis because it was similar to them. It reminded them of Memphis in Egypt, which was on the banks of the Nile River. Now, these white men who are Masons have been studying Egyptian history, Kemetic history, African history for centuries. They knew the power of Egypt. And so with creating Memphis, Tennessee on the banks of the Mississippi River, the Mississippi was to mirror the Nile River. Memphis was the cultural and political capital of ancient Egypt. Memphis is a Greek word. The original African word for Memphis is Mennefer. Mennefer. And it was in Memphis or Mennefer today, where you will find the Step Pyramid in Saqqara, and within the palace where the Step Pyramid was, the Step Pyramid of Djoser. The Step Pyramid was the first architectural structure designed by human beings on the planet, a 19-story skyscraper that was conceived of, designed and produced by the world's first multidisciplinary and significant architect and engineer by the name of Imhotep. Imhotep means he who comes in peace. And there was a book written by Robert Duvall and Thomas Brophy called Imhotep the African, Architect of the Cosmos, right? This speaks to the legacy of this black man and this black civilization. So Egypt is central to our understanding who we are as African people, to us embracing our culture and our civilization, and for us to become, once again, the mighty, mighty people that we truly are. So with this knowledge, the music can help us develop an appetite for this knowledge. And once we learn to read, study, travel to Egypt on a study tour so that you can be in the presence of scholars who would teach you the relationship of Egypt to Nile Valley civilization, the relationship of people of African ancestry to Nile Valley civilization. Once you become aware of that, Carl, it transforms you on a cellular level and you will never be the same. So all of this is so critically important to me because I've dedicated 50 years of my life to traveling to Kemet, to studying the history of Kemet. And I want to get this word out, this message out to as many people as possible in the time that I have left here on Earth.
2: Gotcha. 12 after the top. Yeah, that's the time right now. And Kelvin wants to join our conversation. Kelvin's in Toronto. He's on line one. Grand Rising, Kelvin, you have a question for Brother Tony Browder.
3: Grand Rising, Carl. Grand Rising, Brother Tony. Can you guys hear me?
1: Yes, we can.
3: The question I have, I mean, first of all, I'll say this information is so transformative, and I thank you for it. The question I have, I listened to an interview. I don't know if I listened to it or read it. I listened to Jean Carn, and she was talking about how when she was with Doug Carn, and you know the kind of music they produced, that they were highly influenced by Maurice White. And I just want to know, did you know that? Can you speak to that to some degree? Because they put out some bad stuff back in the day.
1: Of course, of course. So Doug and Gene Carr were

0: quite popular here in D.C. The 70s. And in Maurice's biography, his autobiography, he talks about when they first moved to L.A., they stayed in a hotel, and I'm blanking on the name of the hotel, but there were numerous musicians who stayed in that hotel. Janis Joplin stayed in that hotel. Jimi Hendrix stayed in that hotel. Reverend Ike stayed in that hotel. And Doug and Gene Karn stayed in that hotel. All right? So I'm not sure of the extent to which they associated with Maurice, but being that, you know, Doug was this incredible pianist, his wife Jean was an incredible vocalist, I'm sure they hung out, and they probably discussed their love of music and their love of history and their love of Black people. And I'm sure that's why there is some overlap and some similarities in their music.
1: Well, appreciate it. Appreciate the lecture, man. As always, transformative when I hear you talk.
0: Thank you, brother. Thank you for listening. All right.
2: Thanks, Calvin, in Toronto. Somebody tweeted, said, "That's the Way of the World isn't actually a movie soundtrack, and it's on YouTube." Was it a soundtrack for a movie? Tony, do you know?
0: That's the Way of the World was one of the worst films ever made. It was written and directed by Sig Shore in 1975. Many of us will probably remember Sig Shore for having produced a 1972 classic film called Superfly. Superfly was directed by Gordon Parks Jr., the son of Gordon Parks, who directed in 1971 Shaft. Right? And the soundtrack for Shaft was written by Isaac Hayes, who was from Memphis, who recorded on Stax Records. So 1971 saw the introduction of what was referred to, or what has been known as, blaxploitation movies. So we had Shaft in 71, Superfly in 72. Sig Shore decided to ride this wave as best he could. So he wrote this film about the music industry, and he hired Earth, Wind, and Fire to play in this film and to record the soundtrack for this film. So supposedly, but the storyline of That's the Way in the World was about Harvey Keitel, who was this record producer who was supposed to produce the band, which was Earth, Wind, and Fire. But he got caught up in the music industry and wound up spending his time with this white cover group, kind of like Pat Boone or the Letterman or something like that. And they never really went anywhere. But Earth, Wind, and Fire was really the heart and soul of this film. The movie was a bomb. I mean, it was terrible. One of the worst movies I've ever seen. But the soundtrack to That's the Way of the World is one of the best soundtracks ever recorded. And there's a scene in the film where Harvey Keitel is in the recording studio at the board with the engineer, and they're going over the levels of this song. And one of the persons you see in the shot, it's only for about 2 seconds, one of the persons that you see in that shot is Charles Stephanie. So Maurice brought in Charles, right, to assist him because, again, Maurice hired Charles Stephanie to produce, to write, and to arrange some of the songs, or all of the songs, on the album That's the Way of the World. And what you will notice about that particular item, that particular album, is that that became Earth, Wind, and Fire's first platinum-selling album. It gave them their first number one hit song, and the sonics of that album were different than any other album that they did, because they brought in a white engineer by the name of George Massenburg, who
2: And hold up right there. I'll let you pick it up. We're going to take a quick break. Okay. All right, Brother Tony. 18 minutes at the top. All right, Brother Tony's breaking down some of the hidden messages in the songs of Earth, Wind, and Fire. What are your thoughts, family? 800-450-7876. Get you in to speak to the Tony Browder. We'll take your phone calls next.
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0: Okay, Grand Rising family, more music from Earth, Wind, and Fire. That's what we're discussing this morning. Tony Browder's breaking down some of the subliminal messages that Maurice Rice slipped into the recordings, and many probably went over our heads. We're just grooving and digging the music, because the music was great, but there was a message to his madness. So, Brother Tony, I'm going to let you finish your thought. I got a bunch of folks from across the country got questions for you as well.
1: Okay, cool. Thank you so much. Well, look, Carl, I want to express my gratitude to you for bringing me on to talk about Earth, Wind, and Fire. You know, you always promote me as a Kemetologist. I love Kemetic history and culture. I've been to Egypt 70 times. It's my life. But I also love music. I also love good music. I also love Earth, Wind, and Fire. So to have an opportunity to talk about, you know, my favorite group gives me great joy. And something I want to share with you and the listeners, when I came to Howard University, I transferred from the University of Illinois and changed my major from architecture to design. So at Howard University, I was a graphic design major, but I minored in music. So one of the very first classes I took at Howard was a course called The History of Jazz, taught by Donald Byrd, right? And Donald Byrd, great jazz musician, one of the founders of the Blackbirds from Howard University, Donald Byrd in that class would often invite some of his friends who were fellow musicians to come and speak to the class if they were in town playing a gig. So I'll never forget, Carl, it was the summer of 1971. I was doing Howard. I was doing summer school at Howard. And Professor Donald Byrd brought in as a guest this young guitarist who I had never heard of before. And his name was George Benson, right? This is 1971. And George talked about, during the Q&A, George talked about this thing called the Blue Note. And we've heard of the jazz club called the Blue Note. We heard of the group Harold Melvin and the Blue Notes. But George said during his talk that he talked about what the Blue Note was. George Benson said that they were performing in Paris. And during the break in one of the sets, this guy in the audience had come to members of the group and was telling them how much he appreciated their music. He was a musician, and he'd come to listen to them over the course of several nights. But he said that when he goes home to try to play some of what they played, he said he couldn't do it. He couldn't play it like they played it. And George said that, I don't remember if it was the pianist or the drummer, started laughing. And he said to the white guy, the Frenchman, "You can't play it because you can't hear the Blue Note." The Blue Note is a frequency of sound vibration, a low frequency of music that basically melanated people can hear better and deeper than non-melanated people. It's a low-frequency sound vibration. It's typically found in the bass and the drum. And this music resonates with people on a lower level, which, as Maurice White would refer to as the chakra, the root chakra level, and it stimulates you and helps you to raise your energy or raise your consciousness higher and higher. So I didn't realize it at the time, but ever since I've been to Washington, D.C., been at Howard University, I was introduced to musicians. I was introduced to knowledge and information that would ultimately raise my consciousness and take me higher and higher. So I'm able to share the knowledge that I share with you and your audiences, Carl, because people share this information with me, and I'm enthusiastic when I share this information because the word enthusiasm means entheism. Theo means God. So that word means to be infused with the spirit, with the consciousness, with the power of God, the creative force, which allows you to do whatever it is you choose to do even better. Maurice White understood that, and he used Earth, Wind, and Fire as a vehicle to enthuse people who listen to his music to a higher sense of themselves. And with that higher sense, with that deeper understanding and that deeper appreciation, you had the capacity, if you chose to, if you had the desire, if you had the devotion, if you will, to keep your head to the sky, you could overcome evil and become mighty, mighty shining stars. So that's what the message of Earth, Wind, and Fire means to me. And I'm grateful to have this opportunity to share this information with your listeners today, Carl.
0: All right. 26 out of the top of the hour. Also, there was a label, Blue Note Records, a jazz label, a lot of jazz, straight-ahead jazz guys, people were on that label, Blue Note Records. I finally figured out where Blue Note came from. Thanks for sharing that, Brother Tony. Mm-hmm. As I mentioned, we got some folks across the country want to speak to you. Let's go out to Malibu first. Christian's waiting for us. He's on line 3. Grand Rising Christian, you're on with Tony Browder.
2: Grand Rising. I want to go back to a little bit before that soundtrack and just talk about The Way of the World. You guys remember Melvin Van Peebles? He had a movie called Sweetback's Badass Song, whatever it is. But they had a soundtrack to that album. That
1: yes.
2: soundtrack was played by Earth, Wind, and Fire when they had Ronnie Laws in there. People don't know that Ronnie Laws was in Earth, Wind, and Fire, and then he left in 71. And went to play with Walter Bishop. I used to play with Miles Davis on piano. So I just want to put that out there in the universe. Sweetback's Badass.
1: Oh, yeah.
2: That. That's Earth, Wind, and Fire.
1: The correct name of the film is Sweetback's Badass Song, right? And Maurice, in his autobiography, said that the $500 check that Melvin Van Peebles paid Earth, Wind, and Fire for writing that soundtrack, he said that check is still bouncing.
2: Wow.
1: It never got paid for it. But it helped make that movie, which is, again, one of the first blaxploitation films, one of the first independent black films written, produced, and directed by a black man, financed by black money. And as Van Peebles tells the story, he didn't have shooting permits. He didn't have licenses when he shot that film. So everything they did was on a renegade level. They had to rush out into the streets, put up their cameras, shoot a scene, break everything down before the police came. So it was a heck of a film experience. It was a heck of a scoring experience for Earth, Wind, and Fire. And Maurice, in his biography, talks about what that experience meant to him, what he learned from that experience, and how he was able to incorporate all of those lessons learned when he did the soundtrack for That's the Way of the World. And as he stated, when he and Verdeen sat in the studio and watched the rushes for That's the Way of the World, they realized that that movie was a bomb. And so CBS decided to release the album early. They cut a separate deal with Sig Shore, so that they had total control over the album, and they released the album early. They released it separately so that the movie tanked, but the album soared to higher heights. And they also followed a similar lesson a few years later when the Bee Gees hired Maurice White to cut a song for the film they were doing, Sgt. Pepper's Lonely Hearts Club Band, where they had invited a number of different groups and musicians to record Beatles songs for that movie. And Maurice was on the road touring with the group when he remembered that he had to cut this song for that film. And so he says in his book that they got to get you into my life in 2 days, arranged and recorded it for that film in 2 days. Went to a back lot in Hollywood, recorded it, and that film, Sgt. Pepper's Lonely Heart Club's Band, was a bomb, but the Earth, Wind, and Fire song was a hit. So again, when they saw the rushes for that film and saw how terrible the film was, they rushed their single, Got to Get You Into My Life, so that it soared to higher heights while the movie bombed, and it won them a Grammy. I think it won a acknowledgement in the Oscars for best musical something, best musical number in the film. So Maurice learned his lessons with Melvin Van Peebles. He learned his lessons fast, and he learned them well. and he applied those lessons to the success of Earth, Wind, and Fire.
0: Oh, wow. Thanks, Christian.
2: Hey, one more thing. One more thing. Ralph Johnson was playing drums on that Sweet Back album. Freddie White wasn't in the groove yet. Just want to put that out there. You guys have a nice day. Thank you.
1: Okay, thank you. If I can comment on that, because I've done my research, I know Earth, Wind, and Fire. So Ralph Johnson was a local drummer in L.A., and he was brought into the group. Maurice was a drummer, right? So he brought Ralph in to play drums so that he could be a front man and do more of the vocals. So Ralph is a talented guy, a really great cat. And then at another point in the group's development, Maurice brought in his younger brother, Freddie, from Chicago, to come and play drums. So during a lot of their concerts, Earth, Wind, and Fire had two drummers, Ralph Johnson and Freddie White. When George Frazon, the choreographer for The Wiz, was brought in by Maurice White to help them get their dance moves together, as George was working with them, then he realized that they didn't need two drummers. So he pulled Ralph off the drum kit and had him come up front to become a vocalist. So Ralph has been up front ever since. Freddie took over the drumming for Earth, Wind, and Fire until he left the group. And then John Paris has been touring with the group for a number of years now and is keeping the rhythm for the band moving on. So let me just reference, for those who are listening, I mentioned Maurice's autobiography. The autobiography is Maurice White, My Life with Earth, Wind, and Fire. It's a great book, gives you a lot of the backstory about Maurice, about the members of the band, their trials and tribulations. So you should definitely read that. And Philip Bailey came out with a book a few years later called Shining Star. And then just this June, Ralph Johnson came out with his book, talking about his life with Earth, Wind, and Fire. So three members of the group have written their biographies, telling their story from their perspective, helping us to understand and appreciate the vision, the power, the creativity of Maurice White.
0: 27 away from the top. I'm speaking about the drummers, of course. On the late train, know the current drummer, John Paris, was in a coma for a few days, and now he's awakened from that coma following a heart attack. They were out and doing a gig out in San Francisco, and they've set up, as Tony mentioned, a GoFundMe to help him defray some of the costs, the medical costs, being in the hospital for all that time. Anyway, family, as I mentioned, got a bunch of folks who want to speak to Brother Tony Browder, 26 away from the top. Let's go to Arizona on line one. JR is there. JR Grand Rising. You're on with Brother Tony Browder.
3: Yeah, peace from everybody. Yeah, I had to call, man. Call real quick. I've been a longtime listener. I've been listening since L.A. I usually rarely call, but I had to call today because Earth, Wind, Fire is my favorite group. And so real quick, Turn to Something Good was one of my favorite songs and most motivating songs in my life. Of course, Fantasy is too, but I had to say that. But I just want to say this. And also, when I saw the documentary, when he talked about astral projection, I always felt a connection to Maurice White for years. But I have to tell this real short story. In 1980, I went to see Earth, Wind, and Fire for the first time, like 79 and 1980. And Maurice White said right in the middle of the concert, "I feel a verbal vibe this direction." He pointed right my direction and said, "My birthday," he said, September 5th, 1961. I never forget that. It blew me away. He said my birthday, and he pointed straight in my direction right in the middle of the concert. And I had to say that because I've never really told too many people about that. I just feel like I've always felt a connection. It's almost like, and I was always drawn to Egyptian and Kemet artwork. I mean, I have it all over my house right now today. And I have to say this, and this might be wrong when I'm saying I'm such a big Earth, Wind, and Fire fan. I love Maurice White. What really shocked me in the documentary, and some people ain't going to like what I can say, but the brother's so deep in the African art. I don't know. I woke up late. I don't know if anybody has said that. But it shocked me that he had three children by three white women. I have to say that. I was just shocked that his brother I mean, I ain't got anything against interracial relationships, but I just was really shocked that he had relationships with three babies by three white women. But anyway, I had to say that. But anyway, still, I still love him. I still love the group. And that's all I have to say.
0: All right,
1: thank you for your comments, JR. Thank you for sharing your personal story about the band. And let me address the last comment that the brother made, because I have a number of friends and family members who saw the Earth, Wind & Fire documentary by Questlove, friends and family members who know that I absolutely adore Earth, Wind & Fire. And they also raised that question. You know, Maurice was so Afrocentric, but he had three children by three different white women. What's that all about? Well, you know, I can only speculate. I can only speculate on this. But what I think is, well, number one, there's a lot of black musicians who have white wives or babies by white women. It's one of the perils of the road. I'll come back after the break. I hear a plane in the background.
0: Okay, thank you. I'm just laughing at this, swirling. Well, I'll let you explain it, Brother Tony. Okay. 23 minutes away from the top. As I mentioned, we got to step aside for our last break. You want to get in on this conversation with Brother Tony Brown to discuss Earth, Wind & Fire? Reach out to us at 800-450-7876. And we'll take your phone.

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0: Earth, Wind, and Fire. That's what we're discussing this morning, family, with Brother Tony Browder. Brother Tony's breaking down some of these subliminal messages that Maurice White slipped into their recordings. And before we go back to Brother Tony, let me just remind you that coming up tomorrow, Friday, we invite you to Free Your Mind. All that means is just think for yourself and join us for our Open Phone Friday program. Begin promptly at 6 a.m. Eastern Time right here in Baltimore on 1010 WOLB. And also in the DMV, the Washington Metropolitan Area, on 1450 WOL. I'm going to leave the swirling thing alone, Brother Tony, so at the expense of upsetting our sisters. But let me ask you this. The movie, Questlove, your thoughts on that?
1: I thought it was a good documentary. Questlove is 55 years old. Questlove is a musician. So the essence of that documentary, in my opinion, it was geared toward musicians. A number of people that he interviewed for the documentary were musicians. And Questlove also interpreted Earth, Wind, and Fire and Maurice White's life from his position as a 55-year-old person. So being that I'm 20 years older than Questlove and have known and dealt with the music of Earth, Wind, and Fire much longer, I saw things in the film that were that weren't fully explored. I would have loved to see him spend more time talking about Maurice's time in Chicago, Maurice's relationship with Phil Caron, why did Maurice have an interest in Egyptology, in metaphysics, and why did he incorporate these interests in his music? I was looking for that in the documentary and didn't find it. So as a result, I decided that I was going to do a webinar, which I'm having this evening, as a matter of fact. I'm doing a webinar on the music, the message, the metaphysics of Earth, Wind, and Fire, so that I can discuss from my own personal experiences aspects of Maurice White's life, the books that he read, and how those books influenced his thinking, and how a change in his thinking influenced his music, and how he used music to transform the consciousness of the world. So there are some pieces that I want to add in my webinar this evening that will give people a deeper understanding of who Maurice was and the impact of their music. And if I can, Carl, just jump back to JR's question. I'm not going to dwell on it, but this issue of Black musicians with white women, if you look at the documentary, if you read Maurice's biography and understand something about the human psyche, you can begin to understand why Maurice White may have favored relationships with white women. When you understand how traumatized Maurice was by his mother leaving him at the age of 4, and he didn't see her again until he was 12 years old. And then after he graduated from high school, his mother brought him to Chicago. And there's layers and layers of trust issues that Maurice has always had and is covered in his book. So I think on an emotional level, Maurice was traumatized by his mother, and he never really got over that trauma. He felt abandoned. And as Maurice's son, JB, says in the documentary, when Maurice disbanded Earth, Wind, and Fire in 1983, he said Maurice White left the group before the group could leave him. He said that his father had triggers. And Maurice's stepsister, Pat, said in the documentary, Maurice had trust issues. And so this fear of abandonment bothered Maurice all of his life. So despite his worldliness, despite his wealth, despite his knowledge, him raising his consciousness, he had deep-seated issues that he was never able to resolve in his life. And there's another quote from the documentary that his youngest son, Eden, said, that he said that he felt that his pops, after Maurice was ill and was diagnosed with Parkinson's, he said he felt that his pop was trying to make up for lost time. And he said specifically, in a redemption arc kind of way, which led to Maurice wanting to be a better father. So Maurice wanted to be late in his life, when he was ill, after he stopped touring with the band, he wanted to be the father to his children that he never had in his life. So there's some serious childhood issues, unresolved childhood issues, that deeply impacted this talented genius of a man. But, and it speaks to the fact that even if we have money, even if we seem to be on top of the world, if we can't deal with our trauma, then the weight of not having addressed these issues will prevent us from truly rising higher and higher to our place on the throne. I just wanted to put that out there, Carl.
0: All right. 13 away from the top. Let's take some more callers for you, Brother Tony. Let's go to North Carolina. Ron's on line 4. Grand Rising, Ron, your question for Brother Tony Browder.
2: Yes, Grand Rising call. Grand Rising, Brother Browder. Just a quick question, and this may be a stretch, but do you see the music of Earth, Wind, and Fire having an influence on the go-go genre music, especially since a lot of the instruments that they use, like the congos, timbales, and cowbells, are similar between Earth, Wind, and Fire and the go-go genre?
1: Yeah, that's a great question, brother. And what I would tell you is this, Maurice, being a percussionist, was always had a keen attraction to drums, to percussion instruments. Philip Bailey Jr. played the congas, and that was one of the other reasons why they added him to the lineup. Maurice understood African instruments, which is why he was drawn to the kalimba after he was introduced to it by Phil Karan. So Maurice understood the importance of music within African culture. And then when Maurice went to Brazil and traveled in Brazil and listened to the African music among the people in Bahia and Rio, these were Yorubas. Right. And so all those cultures were steeped in music, the congas, the cowbell. And Maurice incorporated all of this into his music. And that music then influenced other musicians. As we saw in the documentary, Stevie Wonder said that his song I Wish was inspired by a Earth, Wind, and Fire song. So I would say that it's safe to suggest that the music of Earth, Wind, and Fire influenced Chuck Brown, the godfather of go-go, and other go-go bands, because there's a lot of overlap. And musicians listen to good music, and they find ways to incorporate some of those mix, some of those rhythms into the music that they create. So it's not a stretch to think that Maurice may have had an influence on the creation of go-go. And I might add that in Maurice's biography and Philip's biography, they talk about D.C. was their favorite place to perform. So they love listening to D.C. musicians. D.C. musicians love listening to them. And there was a synergy. There was a synergistic exchange between these musicians that we're still benefiting from. So thank you for your question, brother.
0: All right. Thank you. In North Carolina. Let's go to D.C., Southeast D.C. Jerry's on line 3. Jerry, your question for Brother Tony Browder.
2: Grand Rising, my brothers, how you doing? Brother Tony, I've been following you since you first came on. I was one of the last people to leave in January up at the Sturgard Marshall Center. One of my favorite songs by Earth, Wind, and Fire is I'll Write a Song for You. Mm-hmm. And can you expound on the opening lyrics? I thirst but never quench. I know the consequence of feeling as I do. And on another part, further down on, he sings, words, they never dissipate, but they only recreate to another place in time. That's it, brother.
1: Yeah, you got it. Not just words, but sounds never dissipate. They only recreate. So whatever you put out there stays out there forever, right? Stays out there forever. So if you're writing a song, writing music, singing songs, performing music, that energy goes out into the universe and it never dissipates. It's always there. That's why Maurice White was so intentional about the songs that he wrote, about the music that he played, about the rhythms in the music and the messages in the music, because he knew that that was the way that he could transform consciousness. So you're spot on, brother. You got it.
0: All right. Nine away from the top. Brother Halim's calling us from Richmond. He's online, too. Assalamu alaikum, Brother Halim. Yeah. Your question for Brother Tony Brown.
3: Wa alaikum salam. The consciousness of Maurice's love for Egypt started back in the 60s from the Great Wall of Respect and the teachings of the Honorable Elijah Muhammad was the base of those who was around him in his beginning stages to make him appreciate Egypt and that era of Black African art and Black African teaching. I just wanted to say the root of his love for that began from the 60s when Chicago had the Great Wall of Respect. And it should be in his book. It should be in the thought pattern that the Honorable Elijah Muhammad was the one who brought this consciousness forward. And
0: all right, Brother Halim, let's give him a chance to respond because we're racing the clock.
1: All right, so I want to thank Brother Halim for acknowledging the Wall of Respect on the south side of Chicago. That was part of the Afro Arts Movement, Afro Cobra, which developed in Chicago. A lot of the artists who were in the forefront of that movement, Jeff Donaldson, and several others, came to Howard University. Jeff Donaldson was the chair of the Fine Arts Department when I was a student at Howard, and he brought Wadsworth Jirrell and a couple of other people from Chicago to infuse their love of African history and culture in the curriculum at Howard University. So there's truth to that. Now, I do have to acknowledge, Brother Lean, that nowhere in my reading of the biography of Maurice White does he reference having been influenced by the Honorable Elijah Muhammad. It's not in the text. He talked about being influenced by Malcolm X and reading his autobiography. And so what I want us to be clear about is there were many people in Chicago. Many of them were musicians and artists who were advocating ancient Egyptian history, metaphysics, spirituality, and world religion. So that was the mainstay. Islam may have been one way of reaching people and conveying information. Islam may have been one way. Christianity may have been another way. But these musicians, these artists, used whatever means they had at their disposal to reach people and transform consciousness. And I have to say this, what you see in the writings and the music of Earth, Wind, and Fire, he transcended religion. He understood that spirituality is the foundation where every person needed to reach. And I think personally, he got that inspiration from Sun Ra, who influenced Phil Karan, who had an influence on Ramsey Lewis and a host of other people who used music as a transcendental means of raising and transforming consciousness.
0: All right. Yes, thank you, Brother Ali.
3: Thank you.
0: Listen, okay. Brother Tony, tell us what's going to happen tonight. You say you're going to do something tonight about Maurice White and Earth, Wind, and Fire?
1: Sure. I've done several workshops in the past on Maurice White, and because of the interest that was generated by Questlove's documentary, I'm doing a webinar tonight at 7 p.m., 7 to 9 p.m., on the music, the message, the metaphysics of Earth, Wind, and Fire. 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So I invite the listeners to tune in and to raise their consciousness higher and higher. And as always, Carl, I thank you and Kevin for this opportunity to share my love with the WOL listeners.
0: All righty. Thank you, Brother Tony. That's it for today. Class is dismissed.

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0: and Grand Rising Wake Up Squad. And thanks for joining us for another Open Phone Friday. This is where your black ideas come to life on the radio. The last Black Open Phone Friday for Black August. If you're new to the program, welcome. 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Now, we began the week powerfully as Baltimore activist Kim Poole shared her inspiring journey to the African continent, including a meaningful visit to the African Union headquarters in Ethiopia, a trip that highlighted the importance of global connections and local action. Next, renowned archaeologist, historian, educator, and author, Dr. Cheryl LaRoche brought us an exciting update on her latest project, which is a children's book celebrating the legacy of the Underground Railroad and Henry Highland Garnett. This is designed to empower and educate future generations. The day closed with the founder of the Black Lawyers for Justice, attorney Malik Shabazz, who led a thought-provoking panel discussion on the urgent issue of the controversial lynchings across the country, and also the shocking lack of support for Gary, Indiana residents left without electricity for 2 weeks following a devastating storm. Tuesday's session was equally impactful with a math guru, Brother Akil Parker, energizing teachers, students, and parents with practical strategies for a successful school year. New York media analyst Wayne Gilman and Reggie Thomas then tackled the pressing political issues of the week, offering sharp insights into the Jeffries Kushner meeting and also the ongoing dispute between Stephen A. Smith and the NABJ. Contra Costa College professor May Nguyen Pin concluded the session with what I term a powerful eye-opening presentation on the manipulation of our history and the role of AI in spreading misinformation, while reminding all of us that the critical need for vigilance and truth. On Wednesday, Lincoln University professor Ganaka Lagoke brought us up to speed on the transformative changes across Africa, while next sister Nzinga and brother Tairiri uplifted our spirits by previewing the upcoming Conqueror National Conference and Concert at Howard University, set for next week. It's a celebration of heritage and unity. AI expert Dr. Felix Nger then passionately argued for embracing the new technology and seizing the many opportunities to monetize AI. They ended with investigative journalist Greg Pallas exposing the latest methods being used to suppress our votes, calling us all to action in defense of our rights. Thursday's lineup inspired action and reflection. Attorney Roger Wareham of the December 12th Movement spotlighted this weekend's global celebrations marking the 25th anniversary of the World Conference Against Racism that took place in South Africa. It's a milestone in the ongoing fight for justice. Educator Dr. Chike Okua then offered practical solutions to address the reading crisis in our schools, and distinguished chematologist Tony Browder closed out the week by revealing the hidden messages and cultural pride woven into Maurice White's music with Earth, Wind, and Fire. Now, every segment, in my opinion, this week was a rallying call to stay informed, get involved, and make a difference. 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Next week, we're bringing you powerful guests, including Morgan State University professor Ray Wimbush, California activist John Templeton, and financial literacy entrepreneur and businessman John Hope Bryant. If you're in the DMV or Baltimore area, spread the word. We're live from 6 a.m. Eastern Time, Monday through Friday, and keep your radios locked in Baltimore on 1010 WLB. If you're in the DMV, the Washington, D.C. metropolitan area, we're on 1450 WOL, where information is power. All right, family, let's get started. But first, you got to get Kevin to open these classroom doors on this Friday morning. Grand Rising, Kevin.
1: Grand Rising indeed, Carl Nelson. I thought you would never ask. I'd be honored to open the door to the university this morning, as we do every morning. And, so it's now officially open, ladies and gentlemen. How you feeling, Carl Nelson?
0: I'm still learning, Kevin. And I'm going to learn a lot from our callers this morning. Everybody can contribute. Yeah.
1: Or maybe not. Maybe they'll just rant and,
0: Even that, there's some learning in that.
1: Oh, yeah. Yeah, there is.
0: Yeah.
1: I'm sure there is. I'm only being short here with a little levity, because I want to share with you a quote from the late, great Maya Angelou. She says, "I have great respect for the past. If you don't know where you've come from, you don't know where you're going." Now, I know your question is, what does that have to do with the price of tea in China, right?
0: I was going to say, I agree with the sister, but go ahead.
1: Well, I'm tying that in because the commanders are selling merchandise with their retired name and logo, yeah, citing need to protect trademarks. And a Native American advocacy group is condemning the sale. The team says nothing has changed about its position on the name. Yes, that's right. You heard it here first, folks. The Washington Commanders are once again putting the franchise's former name and logo on official team merchandise. But the team says it does not mean

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1: Groups first and say, hey, we got to do this to protect this image. If we don't, you know, some bad actors will get out there and exploit it. So this is what we want to do. We have to do this and make them part of it, you know, let them buy into it if possible.
2: I'm not sure they would have time for something like that, would they, Carl? I mean, how many tribes are there?
1: The main ones in the area. You're not going to meet with all. You can't. It's impossible to meet with all the Native American tribes, you know. But the ones in the area, the ones who showed concern, because they know them already, because they're those ones who showed concern when the logo was the official logo.
2: Right.
1: Well, they know who they are.
2: I see what you're saying. They could at least meet with the Association on American Indian Affairs.
1: Yeah.
2: That's what you're saying.
1: And just say, hey, we're back in a corner. If we don't do this, and then we're going to lose the rights to it, and we may have some bad actors do it, and they'll do anything with it and mess it up. So this is what we're doing, and they'll probably say, okay, they'll do it this way, do that, and, you know, reach some sort of a compromise. Just have a conversation. That's all I'm saying.
2: Well, the Association on American Indian Affairs, I'm saying it again so people remember that name, right? They ended it with one great quote, and they said, "We are not your mascot." Right there, that says it all, doesn't it?
1: Yeah.
2: From both sides, you can see, you know, from a business standpoint, okay.
1: And they could even say, hey, we're going to donate some money to your cause, your group as well. You know, write them a check and say, hey, this is what we're going to do with the money. We're not going to keep the money. They could have, you know, issues like this, it seemed like solvable to me. It shouldn't be getting all that nasty, you know, out in the press. Okay, we're gonna give you guys the money. You do with it. You handle all that for the Native American tribes. But
2: wow.
1: we have to do it to protect the licensing of this, or else it'll get out of hand, and then everybody will lose.
2: And check out the altruistic platitude, and that is that they're protecting the trademark and keeping someone else from using the trademark. So, if indeed the trademark is a racist trademark, right? Now you're protecting other races from using it?
1: That's what they're saying.
2: Is that
1: yeah.
2: what you're trying to do? We want
1: right.
2: to be the racist, right?
1: Yeah, because we can control it.
2: Oh, I see. Yeah, right. So you can monetize it. And I tell you, man, it's a wild world. Meanwhile, speaking of the Commanders' offense is called the worst I've ever seen in years. And that's from the joint practice versus the Ravens. Washington offensive line looked awful, while Lamar Jackson and Baltimore offered plenty of reasons for optimism. And that was in Owings Mills, Maryland. If a neutral observer only saw the tail end of the Washington Commanders' joint practice with the Baltimore Ravens, they would have said Washington more than held its own. In the final drill, both teams got one possession, trailing by four with under a minute left. The Commanders' defense got a fourth down stop with Mike Sainristil intercepted Lamar Jackson. The Commanders' offense followed that up with Jaden Daniels fading away from heavy pressure. But if the said observer had watched the entire two-hour session, they might have thought the two teams didn't even belong on the same field. Baltimore's thorough dominance was both eye-opening and telling of where both teams stand with the regular season 2.5 weeks away.
1: Oh, yeah. Baltimore's still way ahead of Washington when it comes to the NFL football game. Yeah, unfortunately for Washington fans.
2: Yeah, man. But there you go. That's just the sports update from the I Don't Know But Sports Report. Hey, look, in politics.

0: Wisconsin politicians making a joke about Lake Michigan's name change. You heard me right. The president has an executive order aiming to rename Lake Ontario, he wants to name it Lake America, right? But the joke is, it's like he's renaming Lake Michigan another great lake. And so on Thursday, though, the president put his signature on the executive order, formally changing the name of Lake Ontario to Lake America amid U.S.-Canadian trade tensions. And he says, we're going to be changing the name of Lake Ontario effectively immediately to Lake America. Wisconsin politicians made fun of the move, and they're saying that on the social platform X that he had just renamed Lake Michigan Lake Wisconsin. See, and then they said, see, I can sign napkins that say things too. And so I tell you, any thoughts on that?
1: A couple. You know, first, Lake Ontario, it borders in New York State. So New York Governor says that it's still going to be Lake Ontario for New Yorkers, for the state of New York. And this is going to ignore what Trump is saying. And also the people in Canada. And the people in Canada are having fun with this. And they're laughing at Donald Trump because they think he's, quote-unquote, imbecile. They think he's lost it, because they think this is really trivial. And then governors, Illinois Governor Pritzker, he says, well, we should change the Trump Tower to Nancy's Tower. And if you know what that is, if you've been following Trump and his his friend who follows him around, that's a jab at Donald Trump to change the Trump Tower to what people call his assistant, and put that in quotations.
0: Oh,
1: put her name on the tower.
0: I thought you meant Nancy Pelosi. Oh, okay.
1: No.
0: His assistant.
1: The young woman who's been... Yeah, his assistant has been following him around. I think her name is Nancy, who's been following him around.
0: Oh, okay. And they say the tensions follow a pattern of rocky relations between the two North American neighbors that both border the Great Lakes during Trump's second term. And Trump has talked about Canada becoming U.S. 51st state in recent years, and that rhetoric has been rejected by the Canadians. So certainly this name change is going to be rejected. Look, in Prince George's County, real quick, I guess this is the rapid fire headline section. The school bus failures in Prince George's County, the superintendent, Dr. Sean Joseph, took responsibility and gave the rocky bus rollout an F grade, promising to clear that up. Thousands of students were left stranded, given incorrect routes, subjected to extreme delays. And some parents described having to launch their own rescue operations to pick up the children who never got picked up. The buses have been as late as 2 hours to take the children to school on time. And, that just won't work. There's a driver shortage and a disconnection. While the district is only short about 41 drivers out of 1,100, like the Fairmont bus lot, severe vacancies have amplified the delays, and drivers noted that this is the fourth routing system introduced since 2015, none of which have worked correctly.
1: Yeah, there's a lot of miscues at the start of the school year. I hear that in other cities as well about shortage of bus drivers, and people are wanting, don't people want those jobs, or what's going on
0: right,
1: with the job?
0: Yeah, they claim there's job shortages, and yet there you go. You can't get anyone to drive the children to school. And finally, before we go to promotional considerations, it's the anniversary of the National Guard being deployed in Washington, D.C. We won't go into many more details, but, it's how you see it. Is it good? Is it bad? And will it continue? Stay tuned for more details. Thanks for your time, Carl.
1: Thanks, Kevin. We'll see if crime has declined in Washington, D.C. since the National Guard have been patrolling the streets. What are your thoughts, family? You want to chime in on that, on something else? Reach out to us. Lines are open at 800-450-7876, and we'll take your phone calls next.

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0: And Grand Rising family, thanks for starting your weekend with us last weekend in August of 2026, Black August, if you will. It's an open phone Friday. That's the name of the program. Reach out to us at 800-450-7876. And thanks for the call who corrected. Yes, Natalie Harp, Trump's assistant. It was Priska, Governor Priska of Illinois. She says we should change the Trump Towers to Natalie's Towers. That was Kevin, he was talking about the Donald Trump trying to he did by executive order rename Lake Ontario to Lake America, and that's some interesting there. So we keep an eye on Donald Trump with his talking about his pen and executive orders. Wow, 22 at the top of the hour. But thanks to the person who corrected us. Bill's in Baltimore. He's on line one. Grand Rising, Bill, your thoughts on this open phone Friday?
1: Yes, sir. Top of the morning, sir, and thank you for this opportunity for letting me enter into the university to express myself. First, I just want to give thanks to the UNIA for not just holding their convention here in Baltimore, but I'm very thankful for the award that I received from them. So I just want to acknowledge them and thank the local president here, Everett Winchester, and the whole team for acknowledging myself as well as some other people. So I just want to say thank you, as well as they gave an award to Black Man Unifying Black Man. So thank y'all very much. I also want to just thank Dr. Ralph Steele from Arlington, Texas, who I recently met. And we had a nice conversation. So he's certainly on board with the Black Unity Day coming up March 8th, 2027. So I want to thank him. I want to thank the brothers and sisters that came out last night for our unity discussion. We normally have a monthly unity discussion building up to March 8th, 2027, because we just see unity is so important, Brother Nelson. You know, I mean, a lot of times we talk about unity, but I'm saying, you know, how do we actually get there? I mean, we have to have a method to get there, so we can't just come together just on events without having special celebrations or special reasons to come together to try to be consistent with demonstrating how unity work and how unity could work. So, you know, we're moving forward with our program for March 8th, 2027, and it's a constant invite to everybody else all over the country to please join us to have programs on March 8th to talk about unity, you know, to have your church or your mosque or your organization, or, you know, just you take it upon yourself to organize a group of Black people and have dinner and talk about unity. Because, I mean, it's just so important that we, you know, we acknowledge it on the same day so it could become a symbol that we create for ourselves of power. And, you know, that's one of the things I always live with when Frederick Douglass says that power concedes to power and it never will concede to nothing else. You know, so, I mean, it's just a reminder, you know, I mean, people that's in a position of power, you know, you take Donald Trump, you know, Donald Trump is in a position to take things away from you that you fought for years to even get, right? So, you know, so we have to recognize for us to be able to resist and fight back, then we need to be in a position of power. So if we're not in a position of power, only thing that we could do is just sit back and watch people take stuff from us, and we complain about it because we're not in a position of strength to do anything about it. So unity is important in so many different ways that, you know, I just have to keep calling on Fridays and have to just keep saying the same thing, Carl, because, you know, in the end, you know, whenever we get through talking about what we're going to do or what's not going to happen, then I'm asking everybody out there, then, you know, what is our plan if it's not going to be unity? What else is going to work if unity is not included? Yes, some of us can make money. Yeah, some of us can have some few benefits. But even in terms of the political level, you know, we get in positions. But in the end, only thing we're doing is upholding the system. We're not changing the system because we don't have the strength and the power to change the system. So we need to get in political positions with the backing of unity so we get ourselves in a position to say that we're going to change the system that we live up under because it's not right. You know, it's the same philosophy in terms of if they don't teach you right, why are they going to treat you right? You know, why do you look for education that's going to free you from the same people that enslaved you. So, you know, I'm just saying, unity is just so big in everything that we have
0: right.
1: to
0: and
1: do.
0: Let me jump in here for a second, Bill. And I agree with you wholeheartedly what you're doing, and I support you overall what you're doing, and all black persons should, because that unity, that's the Achilles heel, if you will, of white supremacy. But for you, give us some guidelines. I want you to give us some guidelines how we should go about getting unity. We all know why we deserve, you know, why we should be united. And also, as well, more importantly, what do we do after that date is over? You know, you're going to have, and this is some homework for you. You're going to have to give us some guidelines again, how we go about what you've already told us why. Most people know why. So that's the easiest part. Now is the solution here. How do we do it? Do we sit to dinner? Whatever way you come up with it, put your thinking cap on. And then once the day is over, where do we go from here? What's the next step? Because that's also more important.
1: I'm glad you asked that, Carl, because that's correct. You know, so I mean, it's not like the Million Man March would just be one event, then it's over, because it's going to be a yearly event. That's one step. But then the next step is that, you know, during these discussions, then we saying, listen, you know, let's say that right here in Baltimore, let's say that black people make a decision that whenever we go to a restaurant, we only go into black restaurants, right? So what do we do right there? Right there, that means that we increase black restaurants' revenue and we put them in position to hire more of us and to expand and maybe open more black restaurants. So we have to demonstrate to people in terms of how unity is going to work, how we're going to support each other, how we're going to create businesses, how we're going to create institutions. So it's a step-by-step process, but the first thing is that we have to agree that we want unity, and we have to have a platform in terms of what we all come together so that we can put all these other things in place. So, you know, I mean, everything that you just said is absolutely correct, but it's not no one-day process in terms of what's going to happen. It's a continued thing, but the main thing is that we need to see the necessity of supporting each other and making sure we're spending our dollars with each other and that we build with each other, because we need to build institutions, Carl. I say, you know, right here in Baltimore and probably most places across the country, you know, where's our hospitals at? You know what I'm saying? Here in Baltimore, where's our black service stations at? You know, so we could go on and on about the things that we don't have and why is it that we don't have them. And lastly, 2 points, you know, and I mentioned Marcus Garvey. I mean, listen, you know, we're talking about a brother that died at 52 years old, but was able to unite the whole, you know, all across the world, he was able to unite. So what excuse do we have, Carl? I mean, that's, you know, so what excuse do we have to not be able to?
0: Right. That's a good point. And I'm glad you mentioned Garvey, because when you said that, I thought about Garvey, because one of his themes is race first. And, you know, Garvey taught us that for the other folks, you know, for them, it's instinctive. For us, we think about them. You know, Massa's house is on fire. We got to help Massa. I don't want to insult Massa. I don't want to upend Massa. I need Massa's approval, you know. But this is a mental change. This is when we talk about free your mind. This is the part that comes in that, especially with some of our young people, we're going to have to get them to that level. How do we get them to that level? That's my question for you, Bill. How can we help you get them to that level? Those who are still, you know, still in the first grade when it comes to consciousness.
1: Well, you're helping me right now, Colin. You know, people can help themselves by helping us to organize and helping to organize where they are in terms of Unity Day. Because, again, and let me just close these 2 points. Again, Carl, what we want on that day, we would like to have programs all throughout the country where you got millions of black people sitting down talking about unity and how it's going to work and the things that they could put together to move forward. So, you know, again, you know, it's a strategy that, you know, it's not no one day strategy. It's a constant elevation in terms of what we have to do. But we can't just sit back and continue to look in terms of what's happening to us and wish things will get better when we're in a position to make things better. And lastly, let me just close with this. Next Saturday, you know, we'll have our monthly breakfast for Black Man Unifying. Black Man will be at another black business. And that's an example right there, Carl. You know, for the last 12 years, Black Man Unifying Black Man, we do event once a month. Have we ever been in a white location? Have we ever been in a Korean location? No. Every month we make it a deliberate we make it deliberate that we support a black business, that whatever we do is in a black establishment. So there are some other principles that we have to look at. There are some other principles that we have to live by and we have to guide. Just think if black people would decide to do that every day, that, look, wherever black business there is, I'm going to go to the black businesses. The only time I'm not going to a black business is when it's not none of them that I could go to. Like, if I get sick and I need to go to the hospital, if there ain't no black hospital, I have to go to another hospital. But the other businesses that we have to make a conscious decision that we're going to go there and that we're going to support them because we're going to help ourselves to grow. Because when we help ourselves to grow, then it's helping all of us to grow. And lastly, and I talk about this in a couple weeks. On October 6th, we're going to be doing a victory celebration for the sister here, Sabrina Harper, that just won the Democratic nomination to be the sheriff of Baltimore City. So this is going to be our first female as well as the first black female to ever hold this here position. You know, so we have to acknowledge our victories. Also, Carl. So, again, I just thank you. I thank you. And in the end, everybody have to decide what unity look like to them and what they're willing to do to help us to get to unity. You know, so we can't just talk about it and not practice it, Carl. You know, we practice football. We practice baseball. Mm-hmm. You know, we practice everything. So what's the matter with us practicing unity? I end with this question. Do we want to get good at unity, Carl?
0: Oh, it's instinctive, like I said, for other folks. It should be just a reflex action for us. You know, you mentioned we used to have a brother, Jamal, that was a producer show in L.A., and he always says, think black and put your black cap on and think black. He's always admonish our listeners. That's what you got to do. Think black. And that's what you're trying to tell people to do. And if people get offended.
1: Yes, sir. Again, Carl, I just want to thank you for this opportunity, as always.
0: Well, thank you. And Bill, yes, before sir. You go, we got to support that sister Sabrina there in Baltimore. So make sure the brothers and sisters in Baltimore support her, because, you know, if she doesn't have the black community support, because she knows other folks are waiting for her to fail. So we got to support her. So and congratulations to sister Sabrina.
1: Yes.
0: Thank you, Bill.
1: Yes, sir. Thank you.
0: All right. 26 away from the top. There, Joseph's in Massachusetts. He's online, too. Grand Rising, Joseph, your thoughts on this Open Phone Friday.
2: Morning, Carl.
0: Yes, sir. Good morning.
2: Yeah, you know, all week you were talking about you were embarrassed about our educational standards in the black community, and you brought up specifically a school from Fifth Ward, Houston, Texas. I'm familiar with High School Whitney, that the 8th graders couldn't read and write properly. Well, let me tell you about Confession of an Academic Cheat, which I was, which a lot of black men run up and run into. They want to play sports, but in my case, track and field, but the only way you can move up is if you go to college. My parents asked me, why am I going to college? I'm not college material. But here's the point. I got left back in fourth grade, supposed to get left back in fifth grade. One of my favorite teacher, he socially promoted me, got to my poor score on my test. I can talk about collecting all these things and how we solve the problem, but just remember two terms I want to bring up after this conversation. It's called psychic energy and the looking glass theory, which came out in 1930 by Calvin Coolidge. The looking glass theory says you are what society thinks you are. You behave according to our society, like Malcolm X in fourth grade. He wanted to be a doctor or a lawyer, and his teacher told him, be more practical. You make a good carpenter. Well, we need to be more practical. Here's it. I took special classes for reading and writing all through elementary school. I got left back in fourth grade. I took Spanish as a second language to get out of high to graduate out of high school. But I wanted to run track. And the only way you go to college, my school won 7 straight Division II National Track and Field Championship. And the coach got fired after the 7th time. They said, we make champion, but the black guys are not graduating. 13 of the 14 guys on full scholarship. I was on part scholarship. 13 of the 14 guys on full scholarship failed out of academically ineligible to compete. And they fired the coach. They fired the football coach, the basketball coach. And this is when we had to play against Johnny Bailey, who broke Walter Payton or Tony Dorsett rushing yard college record. And it's a hard choice to make. I always say I'll get them from my reading and writing. And the most important thing that I discovered what my problem was, I was diagnosed with ADHD 11, 12 years old. And that's why I did poorly on citywide tests. After half an hour taking that stuff, I just ready to put in the answers in and get out of here and go play basketball or go run. So it's all about psychic energy and looking glass here. We can solve our problem, but it's time we take it from an evolutionary point of view. Last quick point. I always know this black woman in my college class in psychology did good. They had good writing skills, so they could write my term paper. I paid them the money or whatever. So I escaped from trying to catch up. But we have to change the whole culture around and find things that interest them. Yeah, and real quick, language, women are better at language because the evolutionary reasons, they spend more time with the baby, so they use a lot of words.
0: And, Joseph, I'm going to have to cut you there because we're coming up on a break. Rather check the news, traffic, and weather in different cities.
2: Okay,
0: thank you for sharing
2: weekend.
0: Your thoughts with us, though. Yes, have a great weekend as well, Joseph. And I guess that's just some of the issues that he had to deal with as a youngster, social promotion. A lot of our children, that's what they do, and they still can't read when they graduate from high school, functionally illiterate. What are your thoughts, family? It's an Overphone Friday. 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That's next. Nice.

0: Good morning, I'm Larry Kofsky. Here's the latest from NewsOne.com. The Justice Department is filing a discrimination complaint against George Washington University Medical School, claiming it regularly denied admission to white and Asian applicants in favor of black and Hispanic candidates. It says federal law does not allow racial discrimination in the name of diversity. In a statement, the university said officials are disappointed with the accusation and are reviewing the complaint. A federal judge is questioning a new push to add President Trump's name to the Kennedy Center. The judge on Thursday made no final decision, though he said he might have to block the effort because the board was moving too quickly. Administration lawyers told the court that it would not try to add the president's name to the building before October 8th, giving the judge more time to rule. A protester is suing the Heritage Foundation, its security company, and three security guards over his arrest at the foundation's headquarters in July of last year. Nate Wetter says his constitutional rights were violated when he was asked to leave the area. Wetter was taken into custody and charged with assault for pepper spraying two security guards, but was later acquitted. The State Department says 90 Americans are missing after flash flooding in Nepal.
1: A U.S. official confirmed that three American citizens were safely rescued, and there are no reports of American deaths so far. The agency is working with local authorities in Nepal to locate the U.S. citizens. The Nepal Tourism Board says over 500 tourists from 32 different countries are among the missing. The flood happened Wednesday when the collapse of a glacier sent a deadly wall of water through a mountain valley in the border region. The death toll, which is already more than 450, is expected to continue going up. I'm Mark Mayfield.
0: In sports, the Nationals beat the Rockies 7-1, earning a split of their four-game series. The Orioles lost to the Cardinals in St. Louis 7-5. I'm Larry Kofsky. When you're looking for news for Black America, go to NewsOne.com.
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0: and Grand Rising family. Thanks for waking up with us and starting your weekend with us at 16 minutes away from the top of the hour. It's an Open Phone Friday. This is how we start our weekends each and every Friday. We give you a chance to free your mind. All that means is just a thing for yourself. You can reach us at 800-450-7876. Before we do that, though, let me just remind you, coming up next week, some of our guests include Morgan State Professor Dr. Ray Wimbush, California activist John Templeton, financial literacy and entrepreneur and businessman John Hope Bryant, and Black politics expert Dr. James Taylor. We're going to be here next week. So if you are in Baltimore, keep that radio locked right here on 1010 WOLB. If you're in the DMV, we're on 1450 WOL. All right, let's go to Baltimore. Brother Haki is waiting for us. He's on line three. Grand Rising, Brother Haki, your thoughts on this Open Phone Friday.
1: Yes, sir. Grand Rising to you, Brother Carl. It's always good to hear you. Had a power pack week, of course, as always you did. But let me just say, today is the commemoration, for instance, of the March on Washington. And I just wanted to share, in terms of, unity and how we have to, have a level of diplomacy in terms of, our leaders who have fought for us. I mean, let's not ignore all of our freedom fighters. Let's give them some credit for where they were at particular times. I know different people have various ideologies. And I'll give you this example, Carl. Two days ago, I'm sure you saw the reports of the Asante Henny in D.C. at Howard.
0: Right.
1: I was able to go, and actually he's going to be at Bowie State this Sunday. And I never been to Ghana, but, I've been, connected in the Akan tradition for, some years. And so, I'm very familiar with protocols and things like that. So, it was just a, good experience to, for me to witness one-on-one. And shout out to Professor Carr that actually, was instrumental in organizing that. But let me just say, and after that, the various UNIA organizations, they had a meeting at Sankofa. And I previously was a member of the Division 330. I didn't speak there, but Brother Singor, shout out to him. We used to do radio together. And he said that I'm everywhere now. And this is one thing that when you show up, and there's a lot of different spaces that we can learn from each other about, being unified and growing and building each other and creating, a level of what Malefi Asante refers to as collective consciousness, right? So I have to sort of instigate these different types of coming together. And although, of course, all of us never going to agree, for instance, on everything, but the reality is that we have to be, everybody can be an asset, I believe. And so when we talk about unity, I just believe that we can, work in different spaces and be the example, right? And so I just wanted to, mention those things. And I hear Brother Moxie, we're here, but we're looking forward to continuing to work in our community. But also, I just want to shout out Councilman Julian Jones. He's going to have a cookout this coming Sunday out in Randallstown, Owensville's free event as the council person. He was the council person before he was elected. And so that's another way we can support a black man who's just across the line, the city line. Sometimes we have these rabbit-proof fences that, cause disunity. Like, nah, that he lives, across the county. So I'm not trying to, do nothing for him. But we have to come, to get together and support different people, although we don't know what they stand for all the time and all that. But, it's better than getting, Europeans in position. So that's what I have to say. So thank you, brother.
0: All righty. Thank you, Brother Hockey. Thank you for sharing your thoughts from Baltimore this morning at 10 away from the top there. Angela's next is on line four. Angela's in Washington, D.C. Grand Rising. Angela, your thoughts on this Open Phone Friday.
2: Grand Rising, Mr. Nelson. I just wanted to say a few things about crime in D.C. and about the Kennedy Center. You know, the Center for American Progress did a study that shows the National Guard being here has not affected the crime rates here, because crime rates were already going down. And I think the Heritage Foundation did a study that came to the same conclusion. But here they are at both ends of the political spectrum. And Trump can't accept these findings. He asked the Center for American Progress to retract the report, and they said no. You know, these are facts. So as we know, he can't deal with facts.
0: But Angela, isn't he extending the National Guard's deployment in on the streets of D.C.? Isn't he extending that?
2: Yeah, they're going to be here until the next president is inaugurated.
0: Okay. Well, like you said, but there's so far the crime, is the crime going down, or is it still the same or going up?
2: It's been going down. Okay. Before the National Guard got here.
0: Oh, you're saying before the guard were on the streets, it was going down. Okay.
2: Yeah.
0: All right.
2: Mm-hmm. So then, now to the Kennedy Center, you know, the Secretary of Commerce, Mr. Lutnick, gave some long press conference yesterday saying that the president is going to be the construction manager. Now, what I don't understand is, if we have this war going on in Iran and all these other issues, why can't he designate somebody at the General Services Administration to be the construction manager? I'm sure there are plenty of people at GSA who can do that.
0: Yeah, but, you know, he likes to say he's got the experience. He's built out so many different buildings all across the country, so he wants to take credit for it. That's probably what it is.
2: Yeah, you're right. Okay, that's all I have.
0: All right. Thank you, Angela. Thank you for sharing your thoughts this morning. Nine away from the top there. Brother Aleem's next. He's in Richmond, Virginia. He's on line one. Grand Rising, Brother Aleem.
3: Grand Rising, Carl. Assalamu alaikum to you and your audience. You had a beautiful week of different great people talking this week. Early in the week, we were talking about the first slaves coming into America, if you remember. And we brought up the fact that the first slave came into America was in 1555 in Jamestown, Virginia. And the reason I'm bringing that up now is so important that we get the actual facts. And I want to bring out that the Most Honorable Elijah Muhammad, being that we're talking about unity, the Most Honorable Elijah Muhammad gave us some keys to follow. And we should recognize the value of what we have in a teacher and in a history. And he gave us Malcolm, who was a great teacher in his day, and he told us that he would get all of his people through his minister among us, Minister Louis Farrakhan. And Minister Farrakhan has great value. And if we really want unity, we should follow the leadership of what has been given us through the minister. You know, right now, America is in great trouble. And if we as a people going to continue to look for Trump and others, political people to help us, we're going down with them. So what I want to suggest is this. Let's recognize the value of what we have. We have a scholar, a teacher, and an example in Minister Louis Farrakhan. He has set the record straight as long as we depend on others to do for us that we can do for ourselves, we're going to be in trouble. And we should notice the condition of the weather. The weather is showing us that when you look at what's happening in Gary, Indiana, and other places, the fires on the West Coast, different things that's happening there to show us there's a divinity in what's going on. The minister is more than a speaker. You remember the other day we were talking, and I brought up about the minister making it known at the Million Man March. It was more than a speech. He was letting us know that we came here in 1555, and we would have a certain time frame to be here under servitude slavery of white folks. And then at the end of that time, God would judge this nation and bring black people out with great abundance. And that's where we are now. So I say again, we should follow the leadership and give up the slave master's names, give up his identity. Let us build a world of our own, you know, which means respect for all human life, not just one segment of people. One thing about the new leadership of the Most Honorable Elijah Muhammad is based on freedom, justice, and equality and righteousness. And everything else, you can see, is failing. You can see Trump is a sick man. I'm going to say this, too. Trump deals with black people from an old slave time type of thinking. You've never heard him speak that in regards of what the minister has said. He might talk back to Sharpton. He might talk back to Jesse Jackson when he was here, to Obama when he was in the presidency. But you'll never hear him saying nothing about Minister Farrakhan. And the minister has been talking bold and doing bold things right in the midst of us. So we should recognize the value of this man, support him, because he's for us all. He's for the whole. He's not just for one segment of the black community. And so I want to close by saying one thing. We appreciate you calling your show because you give us so much good information through the different ones who come out and speak on your show. And we need this. But we need to remember time is at hand. We're running out of time for a whole lot of discussion. We got to get behind the one with the master plan. And that's the Most Honorable Elijah Muhammad and the Honorable Farrakhan. Thank you for letting me say a few words to you. And again, let us stay as a family and support each other.
0: All right. Thank you, Brother Elliot. Well, alaikum salam, brother. 3 minutes away from the top of our family. Got to step aside before we take some more calls. Call up your friends and tell them it's an open forum Friday. They can get a chance to free their mind. All that means is think for yourself. And you can reach us at 800-450-7876. And we'll take your phone calls next.

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4: 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The connection is that we see what people need and, you know, coming from a place of, I would say, humble means, you know, being raised. My mother was an educator. You know, I was raised around educators and it was about education, you know, giving back, you know, that Southern hospitality. So seeing people in need. Just simply seeing them in a need. Sometimes people just need a hug or someone to speak with, you know, talk to or whatever. But being able to give back, man, that's the major thing. You know, from our community service, helping other organizations here, partnering with them, like some, giving back our prom dress, give back, you know, tuxedos for young men.
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0: Grand Rising family. Thanks for starting your weekend with us. It's an open phone Friday. Free your mind and reach out to us. If there was a topic that you think we should have discussed and we didn't, or even if we did and, you know, somehow you think we came up a little short, well, reach out to us. Or if there's something going down in your corner of the world and you think the rest of the universe would benefit from hearing about it, as long as it's free and legal, we'd love to hear from you. So free your mind again and then reach out to us. Our number is toll free. It's also worldwide, by the way. It is 800-450-7876. All right, let's take some more calls. Go to line one. I see Bob Lott is joining us from Philly. Grand Rising, Bob. Welcome to the program.
1: Thank you. Good morning to you.
0: Okay, Bob, what's going on in Philly?
1: Well, Philly's got its problems. It's always had its problems. Now, one of the things it has is always got some problems that can consider the use of black men doing things that are not the best in the world. Unfortunately, we have a lot of shootings going on, a lot of robbery going on. So one of the things I've been doing almost all my life is to try to educate our people as to who they are and where they came from.
0: All right. And with that, do you have any events scheduled?
1: The only event that I have is another documentary I'm going to be doing, which is going to really educate our people as to what happened to us and how we even got here into the Americas by enslavement over in Africa and then pulled over here. So I'm doing a documentary, which is going to be probably the best I've ever done. It's something that's never been done the way I'm getting ready to do it. I'm going to spend 30 days in Ghana creating this whole path of what we took coming out of Africa into the Americas.
0: Right. And for the family who don't know, Bob is an award-winning documentarian. He's done a lot of work on a lot of our, especially our celebrities. Bob, do some name dropping for us, some of the documentaries that you've done.
1: Oh, my God. Documentaries on different people like Dr. Ed Robinson Jr., who's passed now. I work with a lot of recording of all of the Philadelphia recording artists, not necessarily doing documentaries on them, but having done interviews with them for various reasons. My documentaries, I've used Felicia Rashad, I've used Ozzie Davis, I've used Isaac Hayes. So there's a lot of things and a lot of people that I've been involved with over the last 20 years.
0: Right. I know you know all of the Philly recording people. I got to ask you this question. There's a story that came out about Patti LaBelle. One of her relatives claims that she kicked him out of the house because she found out he was a Trump supporter. That's making the internet rounds. Have you heard that story? Can you verify that for us? Or what do you know?
1: I have not heard that particular story. You know, Patti LaBelle is somebody I love very much so, and I did an interview with her years ago, too. She's a great, great person. And I'm sorry to hear that because, well, I'm not sorry about the whole Trump thing, not at all. But I'm sorry to hear that she's having a problem and did something that's creating news right now in a negative way to some people, not all people.
0: Right. Is there anything else you want to share with us before we let you go, Bob?
1: Oh, well, you know, the thing about me is I've spent 40 years producing documentaries. I used documentary on Dave Richardson, documentary on Dr. Ed Robinson Jr. These are people who are historians here in the Philadelphia area. And so it's been a busy day for me, a busy year for me. Unfortunately, the reason I don't want to do a long conversation with you today is because I've had a difficult week. But yes, I've done a lot of things that nobody else has done. I'll say that. And thank God I was able to do them and still able to do them. My number one goal is to educate our people as best I can in regard to who we are, where we came from, and what values we have. We are the strongest of the strong. That's as much as I can tell you about that.
0: Let me just say, Bob is being modest family. He's done a lot of work with a lot of people, you know, including you worked with, did some stuff with Dr. Ronoka Rashidi. You want to share that with us before you go?
1: Akarinoko City. He and I, we've been to Egypt about a dozen times. We've been to Morocco together. We've been to Brazil together. And when he passed several years ago, I did the documentary on his life. If you didn't know him, this is a man that's been in 126 countries over the last 50 years, learning about who we are and where we came from. He passed, unfortunately, and I think I probably had the most footage of him in different countries around the world. So therefore, I was asked to do his documentary, and it got done, and it's won an award or two. So it's he was a great man, and I miss the hell out of him right now.
0: Yeah, we too. He was one of our people that we traveled. He traveled the world, and we traveled him vicariously. So, Bob, before I let you go, how can folks, some of this stuff, do you have a website, especially the Renoko Rashidi piece and all the entertainers in Philly? You've interviewed all of those folks. Do you have a website where people can go and watch and view some of these, some of the work that you've done?
1: Well, the name of my company is called Teamwork Media Group International. And the website then is in fact the letters T M G I and the word films with an S. T M G I films.com. If you go to that, you'll see a website with all bits and pieces of all the work that I've done for 40 years.
0: All right, Bob, and we appreciate it because you've been chronicling the works of our

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1: Forgot about it for a second. He came back.
2: But the point is that we have contributed so much, and we as a people can't survive if we work collectively. And so, and the point is that to that whole point, Brother Kyle, if in fact when we do this, then these other people, and I'm just being honest, you know, these white people, they get so envious, and then they get very destructive, and they come after us. So my question I asked was, where did we come from as a people? You know, like, were we created? You know, were we the original people? And then I couldn't get his response, but if you can speak on that. And then my second part to that, where did the white boy come from? Where did the white man come from? So with all your guests, can you respond to that, Brother Carl? So repeat what he said, if you can remember. Where did the black man came from? I think he mentioned Lucy or something like that. Does that sound right?
1: Yeah, well, you know, and I'm glad you asked that question because it gives me a chance to talk about Dr. Ivan Van Sertimer. You know,
2: I'll hang up to your response.
1: Yeah, go ahead and hang up. Dr. Ivan Van Sertimer, you know, was one of our regular guests, and you've heard Brother Tony mention Van Sertimer and Renoco talk about Van Sertimer. They all talk about Van Sertimer. I'm trying to think who was it was. Oh, it was the same person you were talking about. Professor Manuel Pim talked about Van Sertimer. Van Sertimer told us that, you know, of course, every person originated on the African continent, every single one of us. And he mentioned how their features changed when those of our ancestors went north. They became paler because of the lack of sun. Their nose got thinner because of the cold air they had to breathe in. So their nostrils got, and their hair got hairier because of the coldness. So climatic change. And he explains all of that. So that's, if that's the answer to, you know, so you could do some research and Google, Dr. Ivan Mansurta, and he says there are six different phenotypes of black folk, and he breaks it down all over the country. That's where we started. So when people start saying, we were here before the slave trade, yeah, we were here, but we're still African. Africans were here all over the planet before everybody else. So that nullifies that argument, you know, because people argue, oh, yeah, the black people were here. Yeah, but they're still from Africa, because that's where everybody's from. So anyway, that's the answer for 800-450-7876. Go to Baltimore. Brother Sekou's joining us. It's been a minute. He's on line three. Grand Rising, Brother Sekou. Welcome back to the program. Your thoughts? Yes, sir. People have been asking about you, so I'm glad that you called in, Brother Sekou. Brother Sekou is one of our longtime callers on the Open Phone Friday, and you know, people when they don't hear a voice for a while, they call and they ask me, "What's happening?" So I just put out a word that people are asking for you. So I'm glad you calling in this morning, Brother Sekou.
3: Yeah, I took a leave of absence to do some research. Something that I recommend for a lot of your listening audience. Because if you 50, 60, 70 years old and you don't know that ideology is the key to unity, you need to call talk radio less and read more. I'm going to tell you what Garvey said, and I'm going to read from the selected writings and speeches of Marcus Garvey. He said, "I am writing for the masses, people who have not been accustomed to serious reading matter. I must hammer in what I want to impress on their minds." Garvey was delighted and fascinated by all history and loved retelling and citing events and episodes from the lives of various peoples and heroes in his speeches and writings. To the end of his life, he was

0: an advocate of self-education. In 1937, telling an audience in St. Kitts, British West Indies, read, read, read, and never stop until you discover the knowledge of the universe. We are at war. Dr. John Henry Clark, he said it well, said it best. We're Africans, we have no friends in the world, and we have to save ourselves. There's no solution outside of Pan-Africanism. Pan-Africanism is an ideology. Apparently, a lot of your callers don't understand that yet. And if they don't read, they never will. An ideology is just a collection of ideas and beliefs that you live by. You have to find folk who have the same ideology to work together. Otherwise, you will still be crying for unity and never know how to establish it, how to build it. You're not going to win everybody over. You're going to have house Negroes among us till the day we die. House Negroes and field Negroes were never united. We're never on the same page. And that's why we're in this mess we're in today. We got a lot of house Negroes thinking they speak for the race, thinking they have the understanding, and they don't have a clue. More degrees than a thermometer, and don't know which way is up. So again, Malcolm said, of all of our studies, history is best qualified to reward all research. And when you see that you got problems, all you have to do is examine the historic method used all over the world by others who have problems similar to yours. Once you see how they got theirs straight, then you know how you can get yours straight. And I'm going to close with that. Have a nice day.
1: All right. It's Brother Sekou calling in from Baltimore, one of our longtime listeners. A lot of truth to what Brother Sekou talked about unity. And again, we mentioned that he was responding to what Bill in Baltimore was talking about unity, having a unity day. Bill's going to be joining us periodically to remind us that, you know, unity is the Achilles heel of white supremacy. And some people think it's unattainable. And as Brother Sekou mentioned, some folks are not everybody's ready. So we're going to have to leave some folks behind. But we're going to keep on moving. Listen, we've got to step aside for a few moments. It's 17 minutes after the top of the hour. It's an open phone Friday. You know how to reach us. 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

0: And Grand Rising family, thanks for starting your weekend with us. Last weekend of Black August 2026. It's an open phone Friday. That's the name of the program. This is how you reach us, 800-450-7876. Richard's in Maryland. He's on line 5. Grand Rising, Richard, your thoughts on this open phone Friday.
1: Grand Rising, Mr. Nelson. I thank you for the opportunity to participate in your Friday discussion. My comments are going to be basically some of the impediments for our unity. And I think that I've broken it down into four categories. Our people have a problem with comprehension. We sometimes struggle with the inability to discern what is good and what is evil. Thirdly, I think we have an unhealthy respect for sometimes people with a couple different titles in front of their name. And I think that lastly, one that I had to overcome was an intellectual inferiority complex. Now, going back to the beginning, I want to give you a couple examples of that, Mr. Nelson. But before I say that, I want to say that there is, in the reservoir of water in which black people are quenching our thirst, there's algae growing in the reservoir. And I would like to try to promote a new filter to distinguish and discriminate what we put into the reservoir in which our people drink from. And my first example is that a frequent guest on your show, Mr. Browder, about 4 months ago, he spoke about a water-going ceremony for an individual, 40-day water-going ceremony celebrating, and in attendance was many black scholars, intellectuals, and who's who, basically. And one of the participants at that program, he has a program similar to yours, but not as far-reaching and as wide as yours is, which is stands alone, which goes without being said. He played some of the persons who was being celebrated, some of his teachings. And one of them was that he stated that the great ape came down out of a tree, stood erect, and became the first Homo sapien. Now, Mr. Nelson, I didn't come from a great ape, and I don't think that you did either. And so the teaching of evolution to our young people is a snare. I think that we don't discriminate as much as we should, and this is not about negativity of the presentation that they had for the gentleman, but this is about accuracy. And so we didn't come from an ape. We were created, you know, in the image of the Almighty. And so I think that we need to have a better filter in how we let things get put into that reservoir of water from which we drink, and because it causes people to be led astray. And as another example of that, the gentleman went on to say, the deceased gentleman who was being celebrated, he went on to say and claim geographical ownership of the Garden of Eden. And so we know that our understanding of what the Garden of Eden was and is where God created man in his own image out of the dust, a human being, a human. And so to claim geographical ownership of the Garden of Eden and then put forth the premise that we people came from a great ape is just not healthy for our people and our young people. That's something that they need to have to consider. And I have a second example I want to use of the lack of filtering in which we put into our reservoir of water is that I was a Christian about 1979, and I've become disenchanted with the Christianity because of the European misappropriation of the Bible and their heinous attacks and evil brought against black people. So about 1985, I went down to a hotel down in D.C. to hear Mr. Louis Farrakhan speak. And so and I had a fifth row seat, and it was great, and a lot of people, it was a packed house. And so Mr. Farrakhan started out with his usual, lambasting Caucasians for all the evils that they've done, racism and all of its evils, redlining and just prejudice in general. And then he invoked, I start talking about the blood-sucking Jews and how they have, prospered on our misery and things of that sort. He said he comes in the name of the merciful, the magnificent Allah, the God of the Quran and his prophet Muhammad. And so as we were getting, comfortable and listened to his dissertation, he asked his associate to read something, and I thought that he was going to read from the Quran, Surah 109, 169, 253, something like that. He went on to quote out of the Bible, the book of Ezekiel, talking about a vision that he had. He went on and a vision that he had of a wheel within a wheel and eyes, indicating that God sees all and knows all. And he conveyed that he had had that similar vision. So the confusing aspect of that is there's no umbilical cord running from the Quran and the Bible, Mr. Nelson. And so he went to say that, quoting the scriptures, the biblical scriptures, as opposed to quoting the Quran. So now, Mr. Nelson, if someone opens up with a name of Allah, opens up with Muhammad as his prophet, and goes on to speak about out of another book where Allah is not even mentioned. There is no Allah in the Bible. There is no Muhammad in the Bible. So this is confusion for our people, Mr. Nelson, and it has to be addressed because this is algae that has grown and is growing in our reservoir of water to quench our hearts and our minds. And so this has to be addressed. And so if Mr. Malik Shabazz, a frequent guest on your program, if he had had Mr. Farrakhan under oath and cross-examination in the wells of the court, he would have attempted to show the jury that this man is confused about things from above, deity.
0: Let me jump in here for a second,
1: please,
0: Richard.
1: Please. Thank you, please.
0: Yeah, for somebody who knows Mr. Farrakhan, I've known Mr. Farrakhan since 1975.
1: Okay.
0: And I'll tell you, he's always quoted the Bible. He's probably a better biblical scholar than many of the people out there. There's nothing wrong with quoting the Bible. What do you see wrong with he quotes the Bible, he quotes the Quran. You just probably caught him at a time when he was quoting using the biblical scriptures. There's nothing wrong with that. It doesn't mean he's not a Muslim. He's 100% Muslim, but he's such a learned scholar himself. He knows the Bible, and he knows the Quran. People who know him knows the Quran. So maybe people who don't know him, he's trying to show them as well. I know the Bible as well. And I can say that in defense because I've spoken to him several times, and I don't see this a negative. I see he's just broadening the spectrum of his ability to reach different people because he knows he's got the people who support who live by the Quran. He knows he's already got that. He's going after the biblical people now, the people who support Christianity, and that's what I think he was probably trying to reach.
1: Sure. Point well taken, and as always, you cut to the concise elements. So, having said that, Mr. Nelson, there's two. You've heard the expression that two things can be true at the same time. Well, here's two things that cannot be true at the same time. Revelation that Mr. Muhammad supposedly received in a cave from the angel Gabriel, one of the tenets of that revelation that he received was that God had no son, okay? But 600 years previously, Gabriel appeared to the Virgin Mary and said that you're going to have a child, and he's going to be the child of the Most High. A son, and his name is going to be Jesus. and he's going to be a savior of his people and the savior of the world. So the revelation that Mr. Muhammad revealed that he received would make that first revelation a lie. And it would also say that the angel Gabriel dealt in telling lies. So two things can't be true at the same time. So I guess what I'm trying to draw attention to now is the very foundation of that which Mr. Farrakhan puts forth as a Muslim. And so he can be a scholar in discussing things, but if he's inaccurate, Mr. Nelson, it does our people a great disservice. And what's at stake is souls, you know. And so I think that we have to have a better filter of what we allow our people to absorb in their ears so that we can be stronger in dealing with this juggernaut from these Europeans. And, you know, a lot of times that they put forth the idea that Jews are Europeans. They're not. They ran and fled to Europe, but they're not. You know, I even had a Jewish guy tell me one time, Mr. Nelson, he said, you know, Richard, I got two strikes against me. I'm Jewish and I'm white. And I looked at him, I said, yeah, well, Maury, you're white until you turn the ovens on. And it rocked him, made him cockeyed, but 4 days later he came and thanked me for it. So my point being is that we have to know who's who. And so another thing about Mr. Farrakhan's anti-Zionist rant that he does, Mr. Nelson, is that the Jews, this word Zion just didn't come, drop down out of a bird's nest. This is a word that goes back from the beginning. And if you read the Psalms 2, it speaks to Psalms 2, everybody, if you're listening, please write it down, so that you can know the origins of Zion and what it means to the maker of all things. And lastly, Mr. Nelson, you know, we talk about our reparations. These Caucasians are not going to give our people reparations because that's just not in them to do that. But our reparations are in the eternal life that is offered by the Lord Jesus Christ for the forgiveness of our sins, being cleansed in his blood as our blood, as I'm a sinful man. I need forgiveness as all flesh does because our righteousness falls short of the righteousness of the Almighty. So I guess what I want to say, Mr. Nelson, is that we have to do a little closer check in what we absorb and what we allow our people, our young people, to start off with, because I started off with much less, and it was a challenge. But one of the greatest things it allowed me to do was overcome my intellectual inferiority complex to know that I can know this for myself. And I would say that Mr. Farrakhan has been a bad steward to the truth, and the Europeans have been bad stewards, and they've used it as a weapon to suppress, to deny people, and enslave people. And going back to the my first example, if you allow me to, was the example of the gentleman who, with the 40-day ceremony. Sometime after that, Mr. Browder, he quoted the book of Hosea, speaking about our people suffer from a lack of knowledge or perish from a lack of knowledge. And he went on to quote the book of John, where Jesus said that I am the way, the truth, no man comes unto the Father but myself, Mr. Nelson. And so if you notice, Mr. Nelson, that all of our scholars, intellectuals who come on your wonderful program, they lambast the Jews, but they reference a Jewish holy book, okay? And I think that speaks of a disorientation and a lack of knowledge of the truth. Where are the Egyptian gods that they always trying to tell us to embrace, from Isis, Osiris? And did they not leave a book behind of 66 books to that our children right. can nourish? Please come in.
0: I'm going to cut you there because we raced the clock here, but I'm glad you went there because they do frequently talk about ISIS and Aurora. They talk about that. Even the Christian
1: the
0: ministers.
1: Mr. Nelson?
0: Let me finish.
1: The
0: can I finish?
1: I apologize.
0: Thank you. We listen to you. I'll let you speak, so just let me speak.
1: I apologize.
0: Even the Faith Brothers admit about ISIS and ARS. They know the story. They know that all the stories in the Bible were ripped off from our ancestors. They know that. And maybe you've missed those classes, so you didn't hear that. But they always emphasize
1: it. I listen to the Faith Brothers.
0: Even when Dr. Wilson was here, she talked about that quite a bit. Some of our scholars have gone on. But one of the things what you said that I took issue with, you described Minister Farrakhan's anti-Zionist rant. And right away there, you would prejudice your thoughts of what he said.
1: No,
0: why had it to be anti? Yes, you did, because you said it was an anti-Zionist rant. People would hear his message and wouldn't come away with the same conclusion. But listen, we got to run, so I want to end it here.
1: Okay,
0: but
1: please.
0: I thank you for listening, Richard, and I want you to continue to listen. And I agree with you. Anything you hear on this program, question it. And that's for everybody, not just yourself. But we got to take a quick break. We got to check the traffic and weather in the news in our different cities. 24 minutes away from the top of the hour, family. It's an open phone Friday. Free your mind and reach out to us, and we'll take your phone calls next.

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1: 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A quadruple amputee accused of shooting a friend to death in March will remain behind bars pending trial. A judge in Charles County, Maryland, denied a request to release Dayton Weber at a hearing Thursday. Weber is accused of killing Bradrick Wells during an argument, then dumping his body and fleeing to Virginia. His trial is set for February 22nd. A former Loudoun County grade school teacher is going to prison for nearly 17 years for child pornography. 29-year-old Antonio Ford was arrested last year at Lovettsville Elementary School after sending inappropriate communications to undercover detectives in Florida. He pleaded guilty in the case. There's apparently no indication that Ford acted inappropriately toward students. Ward 5 ANC Commissioner Carla Lewis reportedly is facing charges stemming from a confrontation with the speaker last December at a strategic bikeway workshop. CBS 9 reports Lewis is accused of punching the woman in the chest and cursing at her following the session. The incident was not reported till March. Police have not explained why it took so long to bring charges against Lewis. President Trump is officially changing the name of Lake Ontario to Lake America.
2: After weeks of a ramping up trade war between the U.S. and Canada, Trump signed an executive order Thursday saying the name change goes into effect immediately.
3: And we filed all the necessary papers, documents, everything else. We notified all of the various people that we have to notify.
2: The president says Canada has been treating the U.S. poorly.
3: They're not a state, but they want to be treated like they're a state. And so we just can't do that anymore.
2: The name Lake Ontario predates the establishment of Canada, named by indigenous people sometime in the 1600s. I'm Scott Carr.
1: In sports, a split for the Nationals in their four-game series against Colorado as they beat the Rockies yesterday 7-1. The Orioles lost to the St. Louis Cardinals 7-5. I'm Larry Kofsky. 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
4: 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Beltway between College Park and the Woodrow Wilson Bridge, slowest stretch, and really the only delay I'm seeing is through Oxon Hill. Interloop heavy before 210. And in Beltsville, you can take Route 1 now. That has cleared out earlier crash. Southbound Route 1 south of Amondale Road, gone. DC 295 south, we're on the brakes between Burroughs Avenue and Pennsylvania Avenue. Inbound Suitland Parkway slows between Branch Avenue and Stanton Road. 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That's 1-800-HURT-123. Now look at your forecast. Humid today, times clouds and sun. An afternoon thunderstorm can't be ruled out. High 87, low 67. Current temperature, 72 degrees. I'm Jamie Witten for News Talk 1450 AM WOL, where information is power.
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0: Hey, Grand Rising family. Thanks for starting your weekend with us. Last weekend of August, Black August 2026. It's an Overphone Friday. Before we go back to the calls, let me just remind you, coming up next week, some of our guests include Morgan State University professor, that'll be Dr. Ray Wimbush, California activist John Templeton. Also, we're going to have financial literacy and entrepreneur and businessman John Hope Bryant will be here, and Black politics expert Dr. James Taylor will also join us. So if you're in Baltimore, keep that radio locked in real tight on 1010 WOLB. If you're in the DMV family, we're on 1450 WOL. All right, let's take some more calls. Let's go to Long Beach, California. Johnny's out there. He's on line four. Grand Rising, Johnny, your thoughts on this Open Phone Friday?
1: Grand Rising to you, too, Mr. Nelson. How you been?
0: I'm still learning, Johnny.
1: You know, I am too. You know, because the world keeps changing, so you still learn. Keep on learning. But, you know, man, this thing that's going on with these people, with Tatum, with Stephen A. Smith, with Antoine Daniels, and, you know, D.L. Ugly, you know, man, this thing is starting to get really crazy, you know. And Tatum, man, you know, I think that there's something wrong with the brother, you know. I mean, he just won't let it go. I mean, you know, you keep coming after our women, okay, you know, and you don't have a woman like our women. And when you try to make a comparison, you know, and then when you show a picture of your woman, you know, and everybody laughed at you, it seemed to me you let it go, you know. But he don't seem to want to do that, you know, and he wants to keep pushing this thing. And it's getting to the point, man, it's like, you know, he feels as though the blacks who support Joe Obama.
0: And Johnny, for the folks who don't know what Tatum you're talking about, because, you know, it's not the basketball player, but the internet star, if you will, if we can call him a star. You know, people on the internet do things for likes, for clicks. And so just briefly tell the folks who, because not everybody's following this stuff. You know, most people just ignore people like that.
1: Oh, okay. You know what, man? My bad, man. I just assumed people had heard about it. But no, there's a former police officer who served about 5.5 years on the police force in Arizona. And he decided that he wanted to become someone who talks against us. I mean, this man talks against us. I mean, you think Clarence, and on Mike, that's right, Clarence Thomas, he was one of his admirers. He admired Clarence Thomas. And this man has, you know, he's a bully, man. He's a big dude. He's a bully, you know. And he seems to feel like we have no kind of morals. Okay, I mean, he basically said it. Okay, you know, he denigrates black women, you know, and he's worse than Stephen A. Smith as far as denigrating black women. I mean, just the other day, man, you call him nappy-headed and stuff like that, man, on the air and stuff, you know, just trying to embarrass us. It's like, you know, I'm like, what is wrong with this cat, man? You know, who raised him? I mean, you know, but he's a Trumpster, you know, he loves Donald Trump, and it's like he feels that these people on the right can do no wrong, and.
0: Well, let me ask you this, because you, obviously you've been following this dude. I don't, you know, I'm just hearing about him from you. Do you think he's a plant? Do you think he's being paid, or do you think he earnestly believes what he's saying, or he's just doing it to become an internet superstar? Anybody, if you speak out and put our people down, the other folks will lift you up. You know that. They'll put you on TV. They'll give you a show. They'll give you money to keep on doing what you're doing. So from your, can you make an assessment? Which category does he fall into? Is he honestly believing all the negative things he's saying about us and our women? Or is he just doing it for clicks, for likes? Or is he being a paid? Or is he an agent? How do you see him?
1: You know what, Carl? This cat believes what he's saying. You know, this cat, really, he really believes what he's saying, all right? And to the point where it's like, you know, he don't care who it hurts, okay? You know, and from what I've seen of him thus far, it's like, you know, he's ready to go to battle, man. You know, I mean, because I remember when I started seeing him during the presidential race, you know, with Kamala Harris and Trump. And that's when I first found out about him. I said, man, this cat is crazy, man, you know. And he feels as though, you know, he always feels as though these black people, you know, because he always goes back to this thing, man, about the father in the home, man, you know. And it's like, I get so sick and tired of hearing about that, man. It's like, you know, yeah, there's a lot of fathers in the home, but the black fathers, they still deal with their kids, okay, even if they might not be in the home. So why you keep on going back to that? You know, it's like you act as though we don't take care of our kids. When we do take care of our kids, our community takes care of our kids. And I just sometimes.
0: Well, let me jump in and ask you this: 12 away from the top. Does he ever say anything negative? Does he find anything wrong with the other folks that you mentioned? He keeps putting us down, but does he put down other groups as well, or is it just black people he's putting down?
1: Just black people. I mean, you know. He was a football player, man. I think what it is, man. He didn't make it to the pros. You know, he was a five-star athlete, you know, in high school and everything. But I think it was his attitude, you know, and where it's like he feels though. I think he always felt as though, you know, he's better than everybody else, and it's like, you know, and I think that he's probably talking about this stuff when he was playing, okay. Because I didn't find out until after, you know, he started, you know, being this conservative individual, and especially after he met Trump, man. After he met Trump, man, he just went, you know, he just went hard wild, man. It's like, hey, I met the king, okay, you know, and after he did that, it's like he turned out to be this guy, man. It's like really hard to the right, man. I mean, really hard to the right. You know, I to be honest about it, I was trying to think of another black person who would do that, and how they'd be. This cat is the worst one, man, and he don't care. You know,
0: your assessment from him though, he's doing this on his own volition. You're saying he's not an agent, he's not getting paid. He believes things, the stereotypical things he talks about us, and he never finds fault with any other group but us.
1: No, he's an agent. He's an agent for Israel. You know, I mean, because he even said he went to Israel one time, right? He was talking about he went to Israel one time, and some little kid spit on a priest. Okay, I mean, he apologized. White people, they do something like that. He apologizes for them.
0: Well, you know, and let me say this, Johnny. The best way to deal with people like that is to ignore them. Don't give them any oxygen. I mean, you'll never hear him here for sure.
1: That's true in a sense. And the reason why I'm going to tell you this, man, because you have these influencers now, okay? And these influencers are, you know, it's like they are really influencing people how to vote and how to do certain things. You know, and it's like, you know, man, to be honest about it, man, we always say that the next election is always the most important one. You know, man, it's like, and I know we've said that over and over again, because this time it's for real, man. You know, because see, like, if the Democrats don't take over the House, just take over the House, okay? They got to take over those chambers.
0: Before you break that down, though, who's his audience? Is he saying the things about us that white people want to say, but they're uncomfortable in saying it so they can find a black person who can say it? Or is his audience some misguided people on our side of the chessboard?
1: He has an audience. When I say he has an audience.
0: So who are they, Johnny? That's one of my questions. Are they black or are they white? Is he saying the things? You know, white folks, exactly, because the white folks want to say those things, but they try to find a black person who can say it, make them more comfortable.
1: And he says the things that white people wish that they could say, you know. And I mean, where it's like, I seen him in a clip, man, back in the day, you know, and he went after his brother, man. He told the brother he's gonna kick his butt and all that, you know. It's like, somebody asked him about it. He said, I just happened to go ghetto that time. I'm like, you can't take responsibility for your behavior, and you have to say you went ghetto. And it's like, you always trying to put us down. Why you had to go ghetto? How come you just went yourself? You know, some of these brothers, man, who wanted to go that route, you know, the guy never, you know, Stephen A. Smith, you know, he went after Mr. He went after the people again, and it's like, dude, you're the one that It's like, he don't understand. When you talk to somebody, man, it's about your tone. Isn't that true?
0: I'm sorry?
1: When you talk to somebody, it's your tone and how you express yourself. Right,
0: right, right.
1: What people...
0: Let me ask you this. I got a couple of tweets wanting to know if he's black, and the person that Johnny's talking about is black. So, again, you talk about his reach because you follow him. But most folks, if they know what he is, they're not going to follow him. Don't give him any oxygen.
1: I follow people, you know, like Don Lemon, you know, people like that, and other people I listen to, you know, they're the ones that put the clips out there. I wouldn't follow this dude, man. You know.
0: Yeah, but John, it's all for clicks. It's all for likes. You're giving them too much publicity, man. That's what you're doing.
1: If you don't,
0: they dry up.
1: But don't you have to address things when they come up, man, to make sure that they don't get out of hand?
0: No, if a tree falls in the forest, nobody hears it. Did it fall? That's how you look at it.
1: Yeah. Yeah, but the thing is, right now, we ain't in the forest. Okay.
0: You're talking about a whole bunch of people who are probably just hearing about this dude for the first time. So you've amplified him. You put him on a bigger platform. And this is what he wants. Let me finish, Johnny. This is what he wants. You know, as long as he's stuck on the internet, you know, let him stay there and die. That's it. But I thank you. We got to move on, Johnny. But thank you for your call.
1: So have a good one, man.
0: Six away from the top there. Thank you. 800-450-7876. Alex is next. He's calling from Alexandria. He's on line 6. Grand Rising, Alex, your thoughts on this Open Forum Friday.
2: Shalom. And shalom to believers of the Torah. I'm a work real quick. I want to straighten that caller Richard out. I'm asking you, sir, to just go to Deuteronomy 4, verses 2. God clearly states that you're not supposed to add to the word, and you're not supposed to subtract of the word. So when you fall in all these preachers who jumping from Torah, Bible, King James Version, and all these other versions of what God has said, you're doing it wrong. God clearly instructs that you do not add or subtract from his Torah. So I hope the faith brothers hear that, but they continue on coming on the show, feeding y'all a bunch of you know what. But let me move on. The brother also has problem with Islam. Bilal Rabah, and I'm going to spell it for you. That's B-I-L-A-L-R-A-B-H. His last name, his middle name, I'm sorry, is B-I-N. That's his African name, but being that he got into Islam, he changed his name.
0: I'm going to have to cut you there because we're coming up on a break, but I thank you for your call. 800-450-7876. 4 minutes away from the top. I'm going to take the traffic and wait on different cities. We'll come back and take more phone calls.

0: Eric.
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0: And Grand Rising family, thanks for starting your weekend with us. It's an Open Phone Friday, so we get down on these Fridays and give you a chance to free your mind. All that means is just think for yourself. If there's a topic that you think we should have discussed and we didn't, even if we did, say we did, and somehow you think we came up a little weak, and that might have happened, I admit that. Well, hit us up. If there's something going down in your corner of the world and you think the rest of the universe would benefit from hearing about it, as long as it's free and legal, we'd love to hear from you. So free your mind and then reach out to us. Again, our number is toll-free. It's also worldwide. It's 800-450-7876. All right, family, let's go to line six. I see Sister Margaret Reynolds has joined us. Grand Rising, Margaret, welcome back to the program.
1: Grand Rising to you also.
0: And for the family, let me just say this. Margaret Reynolds is one of the great singers. She worked a lot with Casey and the Sunshine Band. All of that Miami sound machine back in the day. All those folks back in the day, Margaret Reynolds is one of those singers, and now she's got her own gospel group. But Sister Margaret, you called us about a friend of yours who transitioned recently. Can you share what happened?
1: Yeah, Benny Lattimore, I'm telling you, I was really just so, I guess, astounded when I did hear, because I was not aware that he was ill, but just the talk of his greatness, such a pleasant gentleman that, you know how sometimes you're always hearing names about artists in a very negative way, but none was ever said about Benjamin Lattimore, which we called him Lat, or Lattimore, you know, and his, of course, Benjamin, they cut it short and said Benny. So, but I knew him. I used to fix his hair from time to time because, you know, back then they were wearing like the processed hair and the nice thick curls over in there. You know, if it wasn't naturally curly, we helped it out. So, I had the privilege to, I wrote a song, which is placed with Malico Records because we both were signed to Malico Records. And that song was called I Really Miss You. Well, we didn't get a chance to actually perform it live together. And a lot of people was not aware that song exists on my album because I think he left the company, you know, before we got a chance to do that. But he also was a musician, not just a singer, and also a writer. So I just say, oh, what a great person, you know, gentleman, but he could sing the blues. Yes, sir.
0: Yeah, it's the record that he's most known for is Let's Straighten It Out. Can you share anything about that song?
1: Well, all I know is that we all came from TK Production, myself, Betty Wright, of course, you know, was definitely the queen of that pond there. And I do know we all supported one another. You know, when you're at a label with as many artists, whoever gets the hit, they feed the other. So, you know, you go on the road or you just, accommodate them in whatever way in the studio. But we were just so elated when he got that first hit. And from that point on, it was just, you know, good for him. It really was. So because, you know, that the record just opened the doors for more work, because that's really what it's all about. You know, with the artists, when you say records, that's really promotion for you to go to work. But when I'm telling you that Benny was just a smooth guy, quiet, he did what he was asked to do. He was never a problem. Just wonderful. That's all I can say about him. And my heart goes out to the family. My condolences to the family. Just they knew how great he was. So that's
0: Let me ask you this, Sister Margaret. Does that Miami sound, do they have a typical sound? You know, Philly's got a sound, Chicago's got a sound, Detroit's got a sound, even New York for a little bit's got a sound. Miami with the Hughes Corporation, Betty Wright, you mentioned, Casey and the Sunshine Band, all of those groups are coming out of Miami. Is there a particular sound for Miami, which you could say is a Miami sound?
1: Yes, the sound definitely was, of course, a mixture. A lot of people, because they use the same musicians, of course, you know. And only when new musicians came on the scene, the sound began to just switch over a little. But we were definitely known for horns. And, of course, your drum beat. So basically, I guess, every sound, either known for said instrument, you know, but definitely it was the horns, and the horns that was played by even with Casey was sound. And so whenever you heard that, that island beat, it had the island beat in the horns, you know, so but I still think that Miami really didn't get the recognition they should have gotten. You know what I'm saying? Like we were in a pot and everybody was so busy just being happy and singing. I think we kind of took our sound from the Junkanoos, you know, from the Bahamas. that whistle, horns, and the beach, that kind of thing.
0: And Kevin, our producer, wants to call in. He's also a musician, Sister Margaret.
2: Yes, Kevin. Sister Margaret, do you know how it is in the music business, trying to make it? And so when he made the hit, Let's Straighten It Out, you said that that helped everybody in the company. Were you getting more gigs too then?
1: That was Benny Latimer. What my hit was, which a lot of people don't know. Also, I had my own albums, Margaret Reynolds, Keep On Holding On, and also Think About It, Baby. So Keep On Holding On during the time of the disco era was picked up. And so my songs was what they call more underground hits. Uh-huh. And definitely very European. And, of course, that gave me a lot of work. But it, you know, companies were stealing so fast from you.
2: Yeah.
1: You really didn't know that you had hits until it was almost over with. That's what was sad. We just didn't have the knowledge that we have today. Right. Things were very different. And I learned the business side of it afterwards, you know. And so even right now, you know, it's kind of... Well, you can know what happened with Angie Stone. So most of us kind of went through that,
2: right?
1: You know, the legal side of it.
2: As they say, hindsight is 2020. Did you ever get to Europe? You know, where?
1: No, I did not. But my record's still there, still big in Europe. But I'm, you know, I'm over in the gospel area now, so. You know, I'm not trying to confuse anybody, and definitely not myself. You know, my call is different, but yet I'm still, you know, singing. You can't take that from you. God have made you a legend. That's who and what you are. And you've furnished good music. I've supported many. I sang on my

0: That changed your bank account a little bit, didn't it?
1: Yeah, a whole lot. Trust me. As the kids say, a heap a lot.
0: Well, it's a pleasure to speak with you. You're a legend.
1: Yes, sir, I am. And I'm honored, you know, to that. I'm not a, for a long time, when I first came into the faith, I didn't know whether you should talk about it or don't talk about it. I didn't know what was a sin and what is not a sin. But I thank God today, no, it's all right to talk where God brought you from and who you are. You just change partners.
0: That's right. Amen, sister. Yeah.
2: But Sister Margaret, why did you make the switch? Why did you go to the gospel?
1: Yeah, well, my time was really man of God, and when I did change up, we had Get Down the Night on the charts, and That's the Way I Like It. And we were more at war with one another. Like I was saying, we didn't know what we had. We didn't even know what was going on, what I said. You know, but by then, you know, I won't say that we had made enemies with one another, because as the years went on, I was called back to do that album by myself. You know, it was an encouragement. So, well, you just know when your time is up. I can't explain it. You know, well, why you probably used to wear the color blue all the time and you no longer care to wear blue. It's just that, you know, time changes. You change and you want something different, you know? But
2: I got to ask this question, though. Some of the songs you did, you guys were really big during the disco era, like That's the Way I Like It, Casey and the Sunshine Band. You ever thought about changing that and making it a gospel song?
1: Well, I already did, but I just do it jokingly. I always go, that's the way, I praise him, that's the way I praise him, you know. So, and I always get the audience to sing that. That's the way I like it. French Montana has a hit.
0: I like that.
1: French Montana has a hit right now. They took the vocals, went deaf on it. That's us. That is the three girls that made the sound of Casey and the Sunshine Band. So I'm glad to be.
2: Well, let me ask you about the band, because, you know, for a while, when the music first came out, I know the DJs at the station, are these black? They didn't know Casey was a white boy.
1: They didn't know he was a white boy, but they knew that we were black, so they didn't bother to do images at all. They just did, you know, they didn't do a picture. They just
2: Was that deliberate? Was that deliberate?
1: Of course.
2: So how were you received when you guys went on the road and people said, oh, Casey's a white boy all of a sudden, you know?
1: Well, you know what? Very few of our black stations played our music, if you think about it. And they just went on and coined us as disco because they didn't know what to do with that sound. But the whites, they then thought that was Jesus came on the scene. You know, you got to. And you got this black band, you know, behind him, and they were performers, those guys. And what people did not know, everybody was kind of already established. The band was a band with a different name. And we three girls had our own little girl group. But when we went in the studio and stayed there 24 hours, we knew we had something. And, you know, but they tried to sign us up and we were said no because they were not offering anything. They wanted us for very few points or percentage. And so we just did not do that. We said no. But little did we know, we didn't know that we were going to be a legend.
2: Right.
1: So that's what I was saying to you. Yeah, but we still got something out of it for a lifetime that we still, you know, get paid. If you're a background singer or musician, a lot of singers and background singers don't even know, I mean, musicians don't even know that. So I try to tell it everywhere I go. They need to know that, how to go to intellectual properties or either Sound Exchange, and they need to know how to register and get paid. Your money's there.
0: Weren't you on Soul Train?

0: No, I wasn't, but Betty Wright was. Yeah, but the band, I'm sorry, yes. But, you know, I think by then I probably had left the band.
1: Oh, uh-huh.
0: I went into church, and I didn't look back. I didn't go back. But they still couldn't even reach my voice. They still got to pay me for what I did.
2: but let me ask you, how did you detect that? Because if you're a background, are you listed on the song? Everybody who performs on it?
0: Oh, definitely. Oh, definitely. A lot of the music, like the group Exposé was a plastic group, and we were their sound. You know, so we just did work outside of just our record company. We were on the scene. That's how I got a chance to sing with Luther Vandross. I was in New York, and he heard me. I was making up some background for one of Betty's songs called She's Older Now, which the world really never heard that one because she was over in a bigger pond, CBS. And he and Marlon Jackson from the Jackson 5, they couldn't remember my name. So they couldn't remember Margaret. So they asked Betty, they said, where's that girl, Mogret? Get her, because we like what she was doing.
1: Yeah, Mogret.
0: And so I used that name, Mogret. And for a long time, I did have my own little record label, and that's what I named it, Mo Grits, with a bowl of hot grit smoking. And of course, yeah, I used that as a logo. But just being at the right place at the right time. And that's how I also got in trouble and end up having to do a 10-year hiatus because I was at the wrong place at the wrong time. So, you know, that... My life story. One day, let's just do that one, and I made mark.
2: We got to tell your story. One day we'll get you on to tell your story, but we got to step aside. Margaret Reynolds, legendary Margaret Reynolds. Thank you for sharing us, and thank you for telling us about Benny Lattimore. Yeah,
0: yes, sir. Great, music great, lives great on. Man.
2: Thank
0: great
2: you, man. Margaret. All right, yes. Family. 17 after the top hour. That's just the Margaret Reynolds. It's an open phone Friday. Free your mind and reach out to us. 800-450-7876. Get you in. We'll take your phone calls next.

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1: Hey, y'all, what up? 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

0: Thank Grand Rising family. Thanks for starting your weekend with us at 20 minutes after the top of the hour. It's an open phone Friday. This is how we start our weekends. So give you a chance to free your mind. Reach out to us at 800-450-7876. Carl's next. He's on line one. He's actually in West Palm Beach, Florida. Carl, your thoughts on this open phone Friday?
1: Grand Rising, Carl. You know, it seems like AIPAC is trying to move in into the classroom because what's some of the conversation that I heard this morning from the young man that was supposed to have been expressing his love and sincere desire to see the Jewish people on top. He need to read the book by Minister Farrakhan. No, it's not by Minister Farrakhan, but it's set up by the Nation of Islam. It's called The Secret Relationship Between Blacks and Jews. And most of the time, they utilize the most educated of our people in order to articulate the English language in a way that they're supposed to appear as they're intelligent and really in truth when we look at the substance of what they're talking about. It's not worth the paper that it's be written on. And I just asked your brother if he would also check out our brother. He's no longer with us, Brother Walter Williams. And I think we need a greater understanding as it relates to spirituality as opposed to looking at books. I mean, even if we go back to the first book, the Gutenberg and all that kind of stuff, that don't have anything to do with what's happening today. And here in America right now, we can see that the person that has been challenging the Jewish reality has been Minister Farrakhan. He has been the champion in such an arena, and he's done a phenomenal job. But I don't think those who still have that addicted to white inside of their personality, it's a real phenomenon. Because when we look at the educational system, Carl, and that's what I'm looking at when I think about the differences in that, what they call the house and the field. The ones in the house, they know how to do the things that are just like their master. And they appear, when their master is not around, they appear for their master in it with his absence. And I think we many times don't get a chance to kind of process these kind of tricks and snares that keep continuously coming at us. But I'm hoping and praying right now we're talking about the reading performances of our children. It looked like to me we should take the same interest that we take in politics. If we just think if we took the millions of dollars that we spent on Kamala Harris and invested that in some reading programming and with some specificity as it relates to dealing with us, because you've heard how we're writing new books and making new films and new things that we understand the miseducation of the Negro inside of this educational system that we're in. But many times their brain power comes into our community and nullify our existence. And it comes from self-negation because those brothers and sisters, many of them that have that conversation, if you ask them, what do? You know, because they're like, when I talk to people, I always would like to tell you, really, I don't get a chance to tell you but what I do and how I contribute as a result of me listening to different people and the motivation and the ideology that they give me that causes me to do certain things while I'm on the planet. And I think many times when we just get relegated to looking at the people as opposed to looking at what we are doing ourselves, I think it stagnates our progress toward human development. And lastly, Minister Farrakhan's brother Malik was answering the question on supposedly if the minister would transition. The minister, in his brilliance, he made everybody the minister. And he developed a program called Self-Improvement, the basis for community development, wherein that you have to go into the knowledge of yourself before you could call yourself going to try to help anybody else. And I think that kind of concept is very important. And lastly, I followed Malcolm. I got my own ex. And if anybody get their own ex, you know what your student enrollment and your actual facts are. And it gives you the universe to look at as opposed to looking at land masses and just looking at the planet Earth. So I just want to say to that gentleman, envy and jealousy is the most wickedest of the heart. You could be envious of somebody or jealous of Minister Farrakhan because of his accomplishments, but it'll destroy you. And I think you need to change your methodology and your strategy and check out the book, Secret Relationship Between Blacks and Jews. Thank you, Carl.
0: All right. Thanks, Carl. Calling from West Palm Beach in Florida, 25 after the top of the hour. Brother Gregory's in Charlotte. He's online, too, in Charlotte, North Carolina. Grand Rising, Brother Gregory, your thoughts on this open phone Friday?
2: Yes, Grand Rising, Brother Carl. Grand Rising, everybody. Happy Black History Year.
3: Let us all study Black history, Black law, and Black science to make sure Black history, Black law, and Black science are never a mystery. I say Black history, Black law, and Black science because our ancestors in Africa are the original foundation and creators of the concepts of history, law, and science. Our African ancestors are the cornerstone of the whole world that we now live in. We as a people need to remember that actual fact every day and teach that actual fact to our young people and to all of the people. I want to start off this morning with a quick shout out to a brother who's done a lot to assist Black people all over the nation. And it started with listening to the Carl Nelson show on Monday, and I got up really early and I caught the first hour, about from 6 to 7, but I had to go to work. And then about 9:25, I had a break, and so I said, well, I'll catch the tail end of the show. And I heard Brother Carl say two names. First, Brother Attorney Malik Shabazz. And I always like to tune in to hear what he has to say and learn some facts about the law. But then he mentioned another brother, and he said, Brother John Barnett of Charlotte, North Carolina. And I was like, wow, I know Brother John. And Brother John and I were actually assistants for a brother named Apostle Thomas Rogers here in Charlotte, North Carolina. He had a Back to Africa plan to help people in Liberia, actually shipping goods, vehicles to Liberia, also bought land in Liberia, and we were going to his church and supporting that program. And there were basically two instances when I had a feeling, you know, John could become big time, not just locally here in Charlotte, not just in North Carolina, but somebody with a national presence. And the first time was when Apostle Rogers actually announced that he wanted to kind of take his program to a national level and meet a leader on the national scene to talk about the program and take it to the people. And Brother John volunteered and said, I know somebody. We could have a luncheon, bring him in. And Apostle Rogers, you can talk one-on-one with this prominent leader. And we got everything set up in the church, planned the luncheon. And I was kind of wondering, okay, who's John going to bring? And on that day at the luncheon, in walks Reverend Al Sharpton. And I was like, wow. I didn't think John could reach that high to get that level of leader, but he did it. And he came, talked to Apostle Rogers, talked to John, and I actually got a chance to meet Reverend Al Sharpton, shake his hand, talk to him about my case. And that was one instance where John sort of exceeded what we thought he could do. And the second instance was actually with my own U.S. Supreme Court case. I called John's lawyer referral service. Matter of fact, I'll give out that number to get him a little HBO, help a brother out, 803-412-6854. If you need a lawyer with civil rights, constitutional rights, or human rights issues in your life, call that number and Brother John can help you get a lawyer. And I did that call, and I told Brother John about my case going to the Supreme Court, and he said, I know somebody you might want to meet. He said, meet me at a restaurant, uptown Charlotte, around 8 o'clock, and I'll introduce you. So I walked into the restaurant. There was Brother John, and he said, Brother Gregory, allow me to introduce you to Attorney Willie Gary. Attorney Gary, this is Brother Gregory. He has a case for the Supreme Court, and he'd like to share it with you. And I was trying to tell the attorney about the case. But I was a little bit starstruck, and the first thing came out of my mouth was, are you the brother with that airplane? And he's like, yeah, that's me. And then I broke down the case, and I just told John after the meeting, wow, I knew you were big, but I did not know you were on that level. So just to give a point about the brothers in our community, like Brother John and Brother Attorney Malik Shabazz, who are fighting the battles for our people all over the nation. So please, if you need a lawyer, call his referral service. Now a quote from the Honorable Elijah Muhammad. Build your own society. When I speak of the time and what must be done, I am not referring to the time of the solar system, but to the time of a people whose existence and rule of the original people of the earth is limited to 6,000 years. What must be done? You must start thinking and working in the way of independence, as other dependent nations had to do and are still doing when once free of those who hold you in bondage. Get away from that childish way of thinking that the white man forever owes it to you to provide for you the necessities of life. Should you not be too proud of yourself in this modern time to be thinking in the way of dependence instead of independence? Build your own society. And I looked at the big picture of the message from the Honorable Elijah Muhammad. And I think he was saying was, do something in the present to prepare for the future. His message is, black people, build your own society. And I thought, why? And this is what I came up with when I did the research. The Honorable Elijah Muhammad is saying, build your own society, because the society currently being built based upon artificial intelligence, robots, supercomputers, and data centers could be a society in which black people cannot comfortably live their lives. It might not be a society that is for us. And I quickly looked at our three areas, and I'll give out the Googles. The first area is a society with robots. The second area, a society with surveillance. And the third area, a society with digital money. Now, as far as a society with humanoid robots, the future is here right now. And one first Google is introducing figure three. That's introducing figure three. And that will take you to a video showing you the latest up-to-date humanoid robot. And this robot, I was amazed. It's walking around the house, it's doing laundry, it's actually playing with the family dog in this video. And I'm not so sure of how many people have seen the advancements in these robots. And when you see them in action, you'll actually be a little bit surprised. The next Google is Boston Dynamics Atlas. That's another powerful robot. The next one is Boston Dynamics Spot. It's like a robot dog with a TV camera that walks around and basically performs security. The next Google is T-800, the Chinese police robot. And lastly, the Chinese CEO fights a robot. And it will show a video of a CEO taking on a robot, and the robot shows the true power of these current modern-day robots. And also, a very important Google, Elon Musk, 10 billion robots, where the inventor and CEO, Elon Musk, specifically states that his ultimate goal is to build 10 billion robots on Earth, for the goal of having more robots on Earth than human beings. Secondly, a society with secret warrantless surveillance. The future is here now. Now, one thing Brother Carl says sometimes is they just won't leave us alone. And as I said, some of his sayings have something to do with law. Now, how is that with this saying? And this is the Google. Justice Louis Brandeis defines the constitutional right to privacy. And he's a justice on the Supreme Court. And this is his definition that reflects what Brother Carl says. His definition is this. The constitutional right to privacy is the right to be left alone. And I would urge everybody to do that Google and research your constitutional right to privacy. And as for some other resources, you want to Google United States of Secrets, the story of Eric Snowden. And another famous Snowden you want to Google is Carl Snowden, COINTELPRO. And that's the story of a brother from Annapolis who actually sued the FBI and won because they violated his constitutional right to privacy. And a good movie to get the big idea about how our privacy rights are violated is MLK FBI. And it talks about how the FBI followed, surveilled, and harassed Dr. King, a famous civil rights leader. And thirdly, a society with digital money. And I kind of coined this phrase, from paper dollar to digital dollar, while the digital dollar will make black people want to holler. And so the first Google, giving tribute to Brother Marvin Gaye, is Inner City Blues, Make Me Want to Holler. But the most important Google, probably of the 21st century for black people, is this. And it backs up why they are pushing this digital dollar, the driving force. And this is the Google, and I would ask everybody to research it. What is Agenda 2030? Now, we heard about Project 2025, and we found out about that. But the Google would need to do today and for the future is, what is Agenda 2030? And basically, just to break it down, it's a global action plan. It's already been adopted by all members of the United Nations back in 2015. And it applies to all countries in the world. So everybody, please do those Googles. And if you need that information, you can contact me at gmiller721@hotmail.com. And I'll break down that information in a later call. Thank you very much, Brother Carl. And everybody have a great weekend. Thank you, Brother Carl.
0: Thank you, Brother Gregory, calling us from Charlotte. It's an Open Phone Friday, family. Free your mind and reach out to us at 800-450-7876. And we'll take your phone calls next.

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1: Good morning, I'm Larry Kofsky. Here's the latest from News1.com. Three former employees of a military newspaper say they were fired by the Pentagon for writing about poor conditions aboard the USS Abraham Lincoln.
2: The publisher, editor-in-chief, and a reporter for Stars and Stripes filed a lawsuit in federal court Thursday, alleging their firings last week violated their free speech rights. One of the groups which filed the suit on behalf of the journalists said the Pentagon's trying to punish journalists for defending the established mission of Stars and Stripes, and that service members need reporting that is independent of the officials it covers and is unafraid to criticize them when they deserve it. I'm Tammy Trujillo.
1: A teacher at Manassas Park High School is facing charges after being accused of coming to work drunk. A resource officer at the school reported the teacher's condition at around 7:30 a.m. yesterday. 40-year-old Shannon Sanders of Clifton was charged with public intoxication. Authorities say no students were endangered by Sanders' condition. A Lorton, Virginia man facing charges for allegedly vandalizing a community center while dressed in a so-called scream costume, a hooded cloak, fluorescent gloves, and a ghost face mask. Investigators connected 22-year-old Zion Gibbs to a half-dozen incidents of vandalism that caused about $8,000 in damages. Virginia health officials tracking a possible measles exposure in Reston. The health department says a non-Virginia resident went to several locations in the city on August 16th, including the Sheraton Reston Hotel, a coffee and pastry shop, a convenience store, and a barber shop. Anyone who might have been exposed is urged to contact health authorities if they develop measles symptoms. In sports, the Nationals beat the Rockies 7-1, earning a split of their four-game series. They host Miami tonight for the start of a weekend series. The Orioles lost to the Cardinals in St. Louis 7-5. They visit the A's in Sacramento tonight. I'm Larry Kofsky. When you're looking for news for Black America, go to News1.com.
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0: And Grand Rising family, thanks for rolling with us on this Friday morning. Thanks for starting your weekend with us, 17 minutes away from the top of the hour. It's an Open Phone Friday. That's the name of the program. This is where we give you a chance to free your mind. Before we take some more calls, let me just remind you, coming up next week, some of our guests include Morgan State University professor, that'd be Dr. Ray Wimbush, California activist John Templeton will join us, also financial literacy entrepreneur and businessman John Hope Bryant will be here, along with black politics expert Dr. James Taylor. So if you are in Baltimore, keep that radio locked in real tight on 1010 WOLB. If you're in the DMV family, we're on 1450 WOL. All right, let's go to Arlington in Virginia. Sandy's on line 3. Grand Rising, Sandy.
1: Hey, Brother Carl, Kevin. Family, hey, Grand Rising. I know it's been a minute since I had an opportunity to kind of call. Hey, I want to get back to something, because I was going to try to address it anyway, but a little differently. I think it was Brother Johnny from Long Beach, called, and he was talking about this particular individual. And as I was thinking about that, you know, a long time ago, it used to bother me that these so-called influencers would get out there and do the things that they're doing, right? So long before this current individual, right, we've seen an array of these type of individuals get out there and, just negativity against, our people and what we're doing and our families and everything. And it's kind of like a, we had to, as a family, try to figure this out. It's kind of like a fire, right? So a large wildfire is rarely put out, by water or chemicals directly on it. The firefighters got to get out ahead of it sometimes, and they got to build a perimeter so that the fire naturally extinguishes itself, right? And like you said, don't give these people, any energy, any fuel. Keep feeding them. And I was disappointed, but I understand it. I understand what he's saying. He doesn't follow that individual. He just looks at other platforms that are addressing the negativity or the statements from that individual. And that's just as bad. I wish that the Don Lemons or the D.L. Hughleys would not address them and would just let them spew their hatred without us as an audience. So I think we have to remove ourselves as an audience for these clowns. And will they go away? No, because there is a audience for them to continue to do that. And they're obviously doing it because they're getting paid. Whether they're getting paid by the platform that they're on or appearances that they make, they're getting paid. But I think we've got to get out, with the wildfire, analogy, I think we have to get out ahead of it so that we understand that it comes. And when it comes, what are we going to do? I think we're there now, back in the civil rights era, right? They would train those civil rights marchers. They would train them and say, hey, you're going to experience this. When you're faced with this, this is how we want you to act, right? So I think we got to think about it ahead of time, and that negativity. We can see what that negativity is. Think about it ahead of time so that you're prepared yourself so that you're not just emotionally reacting, because that's what they want. They want a reaction from you. So I agree with you. Brother Carl, we gotta extinguish that and kind of ignore those and understand that it exists, but ignore them. And to that liken,
0: And before you go, Sandy, it says something about us if we follow those people. If you want to hear people talk negative about black people, you don't listen to white folks who say it. Why would you listen to black people who say it? That says something that you want to hear that kind of stuff all the time. I think that's a personal problem. If you enjoy hearing a black person, either color, black or white, spew hatred against us, I just don't give them any oxygen, regardless of what color they are.
1: Yeah, it's wild, right? So like you said, he doesn't follow it, but there are others that address it, right? Like I said, the deal he mentioned Don Lemon specifically that are addressing it. And I won't even tune into those guys addressing it, because it's just a constant refrain. And you get sick of that old refrain about the negativity. They've been saying this stuff, for years, about our former first lady and things like that. I mean, they've gone through it. So I agree with you. You gotta understand that they want a reaction from us on this. And I think we've got to, we just gotta address it. We gotta get out, get out way ahead of it and contain it a lot better than through those platforms. But and the same thing with the the issue with the National Association of Black Journalists a few weeks ago. I saw that. I was a little disappointed in that they gave the thumbs down award, because I think the National Association of Black Journalists, necessary, obviously, revered, positive, and I wish they would just keep it that way. I was a little, wasn't thrown, but I hate the fact that, and I get what they were doing, and I appreciate the protection of black women and what the rationale for giving that thumbs down award to, you know, one of our brothers being a butthole. But I think that we should try to keep that platform just positive, right? And so we can show what right looks like. Because if you show, my dad has always said to me, if I show you an example of what right looks like, you'll know what's wrong. I don't have to talk about, you know, that negativity unless you want me to address it and tell you or give you some tools in order to get through a storm, right? My dad sets an example. My mom sets an example for me. And I think the National Association of Black Journalists sets an example and wraps their arms around our black journalists out there doing great and wonderful things. And because we don't talk about them enough in our platforms, other than like your platform, we don't showcase our associations or some of our schools or our entities that are out here doing great things, then the only time that they get national, embracement is when they say something or put something out there negative about who? About another brother, right? Because they gave seven of those a thumbs down award, but it was about unfortunately, it was about Stephen A.
0: Let me jump in here for a second, Sandy. Mm-hmm. Sandy, let me jump for a second to 10 away from the top. They also put down a brother who owns one of the few black TV station owners, you know, full-fledged TV station, not on a low channel, a regular station, television station. And because the journalists who worked for him said they were discriminated against, so they put him down. He was very upset about that because now all of his stuff was out on Front Street. But he was making business decisions, you know, where you have to cut costs. But some of the black journalists who worked in his newsroom didn't feel that way. But Stephen A. Smith, the issue with the black journalists, that took lead over this particular brother because he too was named.
1: Yeah, because he's a big name, right? He was a big name, right, at the time. So I just think we just got to, like I said, we just got to think about things differently and get out of containment. And last thing, I think you was able to, you know, periodically kind of tune in. I think, I can't remember if it was this week or last week, you start to address the, the number of hangings of a black individual, right, under unusual or suspicious circumstances. And those are the things that I think we need to saturate our platforms with, right? I think I was reading an article as I was traveling last night. It was like, I think it was Black Lives Matter in Georgia. It was a March of 2025, and this year there's at least 22 individuals that were found hanging from suspicious unusual circumstances. It is very alarming, and I think Brother Gregory just talked about, you know, the surveillance culture that we're in. You got these flock cameras, and we can't solve these cases. There's something untoward here that going on with black people right now in America, and we've got to be safe. So, and as I travel, I try to put things in place and travel with people so that I can have a, you know, I can feel secure and safe, you know, as I do business around this country and international. But anyway, that's all I wanted to say, Brother Carl. I just think we got to just think differently and get ahead of what we understand that's going to come our way in terms of negativity so that we can properly address it and kind of get through it and help our families get through it. So anyway, family, thank you. I appreciate the time, Brother Carl.
0: All right. Thank you, Sandy. Sandy reaching out to us from Arlington, Virginia. At 7 away from the top there. Mark is next. He's calling from Baltimore. He's on line 5. Grand Rising, Mark, your thoughts on this Open Phone Friday.
2: Hey, Grand Rising, Carl. I apologize. We're on our way to march. The march in Washington is very important. That's why I didn't call you guys earlier. But what I'm going to do next Friday when I do call, I'm going to give you an update, because we want Trump to wake up this morning in the White House, and we want him to look out the window and see about 40, 50,000 black people, and so he can do a Fred Sanford, you know, except he'd be saying, "Daddy, I'm coming to join you." And because we want to send a message, you know, seriously, we want to send a message.
0: Let me hold you right there for a second. Hold on a second, Mark. Because you said you want him to see black folks. Do you think Trump cares about black people? Wouldn't you want to have more of his folks? Because that's who he cares about, should be there to show up. He doesn't care what we think.
2: He doesn't. No, he doesn't. Carl, he's incapable of having any kind of anything, you know, any kind of emotions or anything. But he do understand votes. And the Republicans, they understand both. And the reason that we're going, for one of the reasons that I'm going, is to protect the vote. We've never had this going on, man. We got to get our subsidies back. We got to win the House and the Senate. We got to get the subsidies back. We got to get the, you know, the gas prices and all that kind of stuff and rein this man in that got us in a war that we should have never been in, that Netanyahu talked him into going into. So we got to do all that, whether he care or not. When we went in 2020, we won the election. Even though he got 78 million votes back then, Biden got 81 million because people voted for change and stability. And I believe they're going to do that again in the midterms. I love my city, Baltimore. We're on our way, and I'll touch base with you next Friday, Carl.
0: All right. Let us know how it turns out. On the way to Baltimore. 800-450-7876. Sister Sabrina's in Washington, D.C. on line 4. Grand Rising. Sister Sabrina, your thoughts on this open phone Friday.
3: Thank you, Carl. Grand Rising to you and everyone and all the listeners. Give many thanks for that all you bring to us Monday through Friday. Very vital for us to listen to. And I can understand why the brother is going to, on the way to, I believe, is he going to Washington, even though he called from Baltimore?
0: Yeah, he's on his way to Washington. Let's make it quick because we're coming up on a break.
3: Because it's been mobilized that I have seen all on the internet of where the March on Washington, which is tomorrow, Saturday, interesting. It's also the day of Michael Jackson's birthday, as we know what's going on with Gary, Indiana, and what they've been dealing for weeks, and turn out other entities, such as Memphis and such, or whatever that's going on. And so, and going place tomorrow to the 29th. So I'm quite sure that with all the people getting out there today is leading in tomorrow. But the reason I called is talking to Marvin Gaye's sister, Ziola Gaye, and she's called on your show before in the past, and in that there has been a lot of, how can we say, advertisement about the musical Marvin. Please, for everyone, know that Ziola Gaye, she's the only surviving of the immediate family of Marvin Gaye, besides his stepbrother that's in Fredericksburg, and of the immediate family. So Ziola Gaye, being the sister of, youngest sister of Marvin Gaye, does not have anything to do with the musical. She said that she's been inundated contact with people calling her, thinking that, oh, you know, like she had did the play before, like she had did books before, that she's a part of this. She does not, clearly, listen to me, she does not have anything to do with the musical. The producers or whoever that's presenting the musical and all that are involved in the musical have not reached out to her, the sister of Marvin Gaye, to be a part of it. So she does not have anything to do with the musical of Marvin. And that's what I wanted to relay, that she had faith to relay to you, to everyone on that.
0: All right. Thank you, Sister Sabrina. And say hi to Z for us when you talk to her again. And thank you. We got the message. But thank
3: okay.
0: you for sharing the
3: and
0: thoughts
3: for the
0: with
3: listeners,
0: us.
3: You know, if you want to get in contact with her, she does internet and Instagram and Facebook and all that. So, you know, if you just Zeola Gay, either Instagram or Facebook, and you can reach out to her personally.
0: Well, thank you, Sister Sabrina. We got to run. We're running late here. A minute before the top of the hour, we got to check the traffic and weather in our different cities. You too can join us on our Open Phone Friday. 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
8: Serious crash shuts down 295 northbound completely before the Suitland Parkway. Overturned vehicle in an investigation. No estimated time of when this will reopen. Traffic at an absolute standstill. 295 northbound now begins at the Beltway. So if you're heading through Oxon Hill or coming off of 210 or in any of those areas, start planning your redirection. Take 210. You can take that to Martin Luther King Jr. Avenue or Southern Avenue and head up to the Suitland Parkway. You are able to join on to 295 northbound from the Suitland Parkway. Southbound 295 is jammed to get by the scene of the crash as well. Into Riverdale, it's roadwork that's starting to bog down 410 Veterans Parkway heading up to Riverdale Road. Now a look at your forecast on your Friday. Humid today, times of clouds and sunshine. Also an afternoon thunderstorm possible. Today's high 87, overnight low 67, current temperature 75 degrees. 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

0: And Grand Rising family, thanks for joining us for our Open Phone Friday. Thanks for staying with us all week long. You guys know how the show works. You know, we present to you a smorgasbord of black ideas and black scholars as well. And, you choose what you like. 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On Fridays, we give you a chance to free your mind, and this is how it works. 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Again, our number is toll-free. 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It is 800-450-7876. Let's go to line 6. Tyrone's in Baltimore. Grand Rising Tyrone, your thoughts on this Open Phone Friday.
1: Okay, so interesting conversation today. What I would like to say with regard to Agenda 2025, I'm sorry, and Agenda 2030 is a lot of that stuff is preceded by the Powell Doctrine or the Powell Memo. And what that basically was anti-civil rights, anti-democratic. In other words, they wanted the rich people to act aggressively to take back power in the government. And they had different ways of doing it. A lot of people don't realize that is that Agenda 2025 was just an extension of the fulfillment of that agenda. And that's why, and a lot of people are not going to like what I'm about to say, I feel like the billionaire class, the Epstein class, needs to be abolished. In other words, if you die and you have $200 billion in the bank, there's no way that money should be taken out of our economy or left out of our economy and given to somebody that didn't work for it. I believe that very strongly. I believe we need to stop these people because they're anti-democratic. And there's no reason. And Elon Musk is talking about building 1 million robots, okay? And the minute they have... Right now, people have power because we can stop everything. We just stop working. And then what the rich people want to do. I mean, the billionaires. I ain't talking about just regular rich people. I'm talking billion, multi-billionaires. If we just stop everything, stop worrying, stop everything, and we all united, we could take our government back. But if they build 1 million robots to replace us, guess what? Now the power is back in their hands where they want it. And that's why they're working so feverishly on producing these robots and AI to replace us so that if we get out of line, they see a world where they're in charge and we're their slaves to be used for whatever. You saw what went on at Epstein Island. They were hunting black people on that island, according to some reports, hunting black people on Epstein Island and engaging with sex with children. And now these people are going unpunished, and nobody's going to say anything about it. So this is what happens when you put evil with people. Give them power. And money is power in a capitalist society. Yes, there's such a thing as having too much money in a capitalist society. And you see what they do with their money. You saw Elon Musk give a Nazi salute at a major event in public, proudly giving one. And this is what, and you want this guy to have 1 million robots? You think about that. And a part of their agenda is anti-black. It is anti-civil rights. People got to understand that. And it's been that way. If you ever read about Bacon's Rebellion, it happened 100 years before and I wish you would look this up. It happened 100 years before the American Revolution. It was 1676 or something like that. It lasted for a whole year. And before Bacon's Rebellion, the major population of workers in the British colonies was indentured servitude. What happened was, and you had free blacks in the 1670s and 16th. Believe it or not, you had some slaves, black slaves, but you had free blacks and some of them owned servants too, white servants and black servants alike. Some of them had slaves, unfortunately. So what happened was the poor blacks and the poor whites got together and they fought against the aristocracy because the aristocracy, the king gave them the best land. They weren't getting defended from the Indians. They had to defend the Indians themselves because once you finish your indentured servitude, you were given land and start pushing up against the Indians, the Pohat, these powerful tribes. And so they were attacking the settlers and wiping out their whole family. So they were mad at the government in Jamestown. So they went to attack Jamestown. And It lasted for about a year. The British Royal Marines, to make a long story short, put down the rebellion. So after that, what they did was they developed a strategy of divide and conquer. So, and they meant it. So they said, if you're going to get rid of this servitude, if you are the son of a, or

0: They put white people on slave patrols, gave them privileges over black people. You could not testify against white people in court. You couldn't participate in juries after that. This is what they did. And chattel slavery became the number one labor force. That was a divide and conquer strategy. And the word white man was written for the first, you look this up, the word white man was written for the first time in Maryland in 1681 to make laws against black people. So before that, the white race didn't even exist. You had Irish, you had Germans, you had, you know, people who were French. In Europe, they hated each other, and they all fought against each other. So the first time the word white man existed was to put us down, to put us in our place, in 1681. Google that right now. And so what I'm saying is that all this stuff against black people and giving white people privileges, it's a proven methodology. And if you understand history, you understand that. So a lot of it is about powerful people maintaining their positions and using poor and ignorant whites to help them, both against their own interests and everything else, because they think they get enough some out of the deal and they won't be hurt. When in the end, when you have fools like Donald Trump and Haystack and these people in charge, everybody will be hurt, and we might be destroyed as a result. So we got to be very careful. The last thing before I get off, I really believe it. I know people hate to hear that because they think they're going to be a billionaire one day. Yeah, right. Try it. They let who they want to be billionaires, and when they get out of line, guess what? They're not billionaires no more, unless they're very gifted people. You know that there are some of our black billionaires that are very gifted people, so they don't care, and they will say speak their mind. But the ones that are mediocre, like what's the rap star that was a billionaire at one time? I forget his name. They start talking bad about the J people or whatever, and it took him. Next thing you know, he's not a billionaire anymore. Kanye West. So you know, people like that, or I would even say Jay-Z, they watch what they say out of their mouth, okay? So it's the main, but you have talented black people that understand that, you're not going to shut me down. And that's very rare. When you people who reach those heights, a lot of people forget where they come from. Some people don't, you know. So with that, what I wanted to say is, lastly, but not least, certainly not least, is we're still trying to raise money for the original Black Panther that was attacked. We would hope that people could go to the BaltimoreForHomes website, BaltimoreForHomes.org, BaltimoreForHomes.org, the number four, not the word four, BaltimoreForHomes.org, and please donate. And I think what I'm going to do is I'm going to start announcing, because you can put your name down if you want to, you can put anonymous. So on my show, I do a show in Baltimore on Wednesdays at 12 noon. I'm going to start announcing the names of people to give if they want. That want to give, money, so especially people who give, substantial sums. We raised $2,300. Queen Victory, her vision was the people were supposed to raise the money, and I was like, okay, we'll see. So right now, and all I'm saying to people is that you don't have to give a whole lot. I gave 100, okay, but I'm blessed. I have a business and a couple retirements. But if 5,000 people gave $10, we would be there, all right? If 10,000 people gave $5, we would have the $50,000. So people, please go to Baltimore, the number four homes.org. We need to find these people because guess what? If they're still on the loose, they may attack another senior, all right? So it's no longer about Brother Day anymore. Yes, it's about him, but still it's not totally about him. It's about the next person they're going to attack if they're not brought to justice. Baltimore for the number four homes.org, BaltimoreForHomes.org, all right? Thank you for your time, Carl. Thanks for your time.
1: All right, thanks, Brother Tyron. Thanks for what you do in Baltimore, and also thanks for looking out for our elder. 14 after the top of the hour, family. Let's roll on to Tacoma Park, Maryland. Ron's on there on line one. Grand Rising, Ron, your thoughts on this Open Phone Friday.
2: 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Brother Kwesi, I'm going to give out this information. It's very valuable information that our people need to be aware of. First, Governor Westmore has put another $10 million in the Maryland Solar Access Program. This program will provide a $7,500 grant to any Maryland residents interested in putting a PV system on their roof, but they have to go to that website and click on the news and events.

0: Contracts tab, and you'll find out those contractors who are already certified through the Maryland Energy Administration who are participating in that program in order to take advantage of that. Also, Brother Kwesi, this morning I'd like to share with the listening audience the fact that there are, through the OJP, Office of Justice, Department of Justice here in Washington, D.C., that if you have a nonprofit organization, there is right now $500 million put out there for community groups to be able to, $300 million in federal funding to support comprehensive public safety strategies for American cities. 2 and 4 qualified cities will be selected to implement this innovation. They'll be able to find that information. Also, Brother Kwesi, I'd like to mention something because we know that the National March is taking place this morning, and all week we've been talking about, and you've had guests on talking about Africa and the continent. But what's going on, which is very important that I haven't heard anybody talking about, is here in Washington, D.C., the African Business Investment Summit, which has been convening since yesterday at MGM in Nashville Harbor. Now, under the program that they're having, they are trying to reach some they're offering $4 billion in business opportunities that people can invest in various industries on the continent, and it breaks down what they're trying to accomplish with the African Investment Summit. It is taking place as we speak. Also, Brother Kwesi, the community solar program, people will be able also to find that information on my website, and it is FREE for anyone who pays an electricity bill. This is available in 15 states and the District of Columbia. The community solar program will allow people to lock in their rates. The other things that I would like to share with the listening audience this morning, they need to go to my website and read the articles that's talking about what we call RPS, Renewable Portfolio Standard legislation. And it will explain to our listening audience why they need to urgently go and lock in their electricity rates.
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0: And Grand Rising family, thanks for starting your weekend with us at 21 minutes after the top of the hour. It's an open phone Friday. 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Let's go to line two. Brother Ahmed is calling us from Radio Free Baltimore. Grand Rising, Brother Ahmed, your thoughts on this open phone Friday.
1: Yeah, I'd like to say good morning to the community. Calling from Radio Free Baltimore. 1963, the people that I was around, family, neighbors, friends, we just knew that it was going to be a bloodbath in Washington, D.C. We just knew that. And the way I was brought up, if somebody bust your head, you try to bust his head and bust his back. So we was not allowed to go on that trip. So the word America, the definition of the word America, means the hatred of the so-called Negro, the so-called African American. So maybe they could have given the young people returning back to school. I don't care if he was in the kindergarten. They could have gave all the students going back to school $25,000 or $3,000. And the kids, they see the cowardness, the cowards of their people. And they just saying, hey, if I want a cold soda or I want a bag of chips, I just go in there and take it. So that's just some of the things I was thinking about during the week. And I'd like to thank you for the airtime.
0: Well, thank you, Brother Ahmed. Thank you for your contribution this morning at 24 after the top of the hour. Let's keep going. Let's stay in Baltimore. Marvin's there. He's on line three. Grand Rising, Marvin, your thoughts on this open phone Friday.
2: Nico, how you doing this morning, man? One thing what I want to say to the black people in the United States of America simply is, do y'all still remember that we have a problem and get killed all around the world? What are we going to do about that? That's what I'd like to know. Y'all talk about everything else, but focus on stopping the killing on us. I mean, while we come together and get something done about that, what is it? Y'all just want to be killed, want to talk about it, don't care nothing about it. Because if you did, you would be saying something, you would be doing something. You know what I'm saying? This stuff ain't going nowhere until we stop it. So y'all going to have to get it together, man. It's going to have to happen. Y'all going to have to put your hands down and get the work done. I see y'all, man.
0: All right. Thanks, Marvin. Short and sweet. 25 after the top of the hour. Ray's in New York City. He's on line five. Grand Rising. Ray, your thoughts on this open phone Friday?
3: Yeah, good morning. Good morning, Carl. Yeah, I want to touch on what Anthony Browder was talking about yesterday. But as far as what you were talking about with Stephen A. Smith and that sort of thing, no, you have a number of people like that. And you know I'm going to mention the name of Dominic Carter. And people who are bought and paid like that, they all... All these MAGA conservative Negroes, they all do the same. They attack black people, but they do not attack white people when white people misbehave. They make excuses for them. White people could commit crimes. Will you ever hear Dominic Carter? But he'll say, well, you know, he had problems and things like that. But, you know, right now he's on his rant against Carmelo Anthony, the young man down in Texas. And he doesn't look at the information. He doesn't look at this video. He doesn't look at that the man was surrounded. He doesn't look at that he was invited in. It's just that, well, he had a knife. Well, the knife was a tool, as Mark from Anaheim said. But he doesn't care. He's bought and paid for to do that. And I'm serious. He's bought and paid for by John Katsimatidis, the billionaire who owns WABC. He worships them, and he's admitted he worships the police. Anything the cops do, he worships. But Dominic Carter has a mental problem, and I'm serious about that. He was brutally beaten badly by his mother when he was a toddler. And taken away and raised by his mother and his grandmother. And that gets into what I'm about to talk about. Before you leave that
0: Dominic Carter and that group over there at WABC in New York, they have great ratings, radio ratings. There's a lot of people in New York listening to them.
3: Do you think
0: mostly black people or white people listening to, or they're just black people put us down?
3: Dominic Carter is mostly white. Every now and then I'll turn in. You rarely, every now and then you'll hear a black person calling to kiss his butt. And now that's rare. And if they're condemning black people, it's on. But if you want to offend black people, he'll ridicule you. He'll hang up on you. He'll make fun of you. The majority of his audience is older whites. I say like 60 into their 80s. These are old white people and old Latinos. Yeah. And that's mostly his audience. It's old conservative Caucasians. That is his audience. And he is paid to do that. You said before, or one of the people said, it's better if they could get a black person to say things bad about a black person than a white person. You can say, well, see, your own people are saying it. And that's what they want. And that sort of thing. I forgot, what was the guest's name yesterday? He was talking about, and I shouldn't know him. I'm just having a moment right now. Tony Browder. What Tony Browder was, and he mentioned about, and when he was talking about Earth, Wind, and Fire, and that Morris White was traumatized because, he had unresolved things like being abandoned by his mom. And then, one of the brothers called W. Mitchell, well, why was he with so many white women? He had these three children with two white women. Okay. I understand that call because I went through the same thing. I was brutally child abused, beaten damn near to death by my mother. And I never got any treatment for it. And at one point, I wanted to kill myself. I was 12 years old, Carl. 12 years old, I wanted to commit suicide. Did I get any help? No, you know what happened?
0: Wow.
3: Carl?
0: Yeah, what? I'm listening.
3: Yeah, yeah. Well, my mother had the man who become her husband, and I refused to call stepfather. That was her husband. He was beating the hell out of me, and then he left me, and I said, I'm really tired of this. I'm sick of it. I want to kill myself. So when I went to sleep, next day I'm waking up, and she's screaming and hollering, why are you telling me you want to kill yourself? What do you mean you want to kill? Who, don't you, damn it, don't you ever tell anybody like that. That didn't help. That just reinforced me, and like I told a person, I never loved my mother. I never loved that woman. And I mean, there are times where I purely hated her.
0: Ray, let me ask you this, though. I'm not trying to pick sides in this. But
3: No, go ahead.
0: Did you ever think that she was doing the best she could, that maybe something was going on with her that you, as a youngster at that age, you yourself couldn't recognize? Maybe if you've grown older now, I've seen people with issues that, well, mom had some issues. So I'm going to cut her some slack because I know she's got some issues because mothers don't react like that. Have you reached that stage yet, or are you still bitter?
3: No. Okay, I'll explain. You're right. I was a child. I wouldn't have recognized that. But the other adults around, they would have recognized it. Yes, I do recognize now when I got older and I took classes on psychology and the that. My mother was bipolar. But the thing is, she wasn't bipolar like she didn't know what she was doing. She knew exactly what she was doing. She knew exactly. She was a nurse's aide. She worked in the trauma ward at Kings County Hospital. She saw people come in. She saw burn victims, children beaten damn near death, children beaten to death. And she saw all this. She saw all that. She knew what she was doing, and she enjoyed. My mother, she had absolutely no respect for me at all. Furthermore, my mother did not respect black men. She loved black men sexually. She loved them because she wanted money, but she didn't respect it. And that goes back to her hatred towards her father. Well, woman, I'm not your father. Now, I finally figured out why she hated me so much. It was my father. She hated my father so damn much. It's like, well, she couldn't get her hands on him, but she could get her hands on me. And, she took her revenge out on me. Of her three children, I'm the only one who finished high school, even though I had to get a high school clemency because they said, well, you got to know 6 months. I'm not staying. I'm going to college. Then I did. The other two became crack dealers. One is dead now. The other, he went to prison, and he's a mess. And I'm the only one who didn't get a record like that, who didn't go around selling drugs, who didn't rob her as the other two did. I even made things and gave it. I'm the one who created a birdhouse and gave it to her. And after she got that birdhouse, then she decided she wanted to buy herself a house, and she did. I'm the one who did stuff. The others did stuff against people. So when you say that some black guys, when they grow up and they have this trauma and they turn to white women, yeah. I mean, I did date white females. It's not I didn't like black females. I did. But the thing is, growing up in the 60s and 70s, I'm going to tell you, black females had such a filthy mouth then and today. Black people were just so, women were just so violent, vicious, savage, sadistic. I know I'm saying that black women, but if you talk to black people growing up in the 60s and 70s, they're going to tell you. They say, well, you shouldn't say that about you. But, well, you want me to tell the truth? You want to pretend that black women are always peaches and cream and sweet? No, black women weren't always that way. If you see Oprah, she did a document years ago on child abuse. And she noted that many parents kill their children, but the parents who murder their children the most are women. We're going through this case up in Boston right now. Mother Scheherazade Ali, I heard somebody talk, she did, and she pointed that same thing out, too, that it was women who murdered their children. And the abuser in the black community who abused the children the most are black women. Now, when Tony Broder mentioned that, it clicked. So I'm telling you, Carl, I'm not sure if it's going to be the next time or whatever when Siddiqui Bakari kept the ball going. I'm going to try to take his information down because he was talking about that. When you get brutalized at a really young age, it stops your development at that time. And I thought about that years ago. It does. It interrupts your development. Now, yeah, you grew up and you grow up, but there's a part of you that's still stuck at that particular age, and you have to get past that. Now, for most part, I have, but I still have that trauma. I deal with it. But the thing is, I think a whole lot of black women, young, old, they need to deal with their psychosis and their resentment towards black people, because the Nation of Islam, like you had the brothers come up from the Nation of Islam, said that 75% of domestic training was for black women. Well, I'm not a Muslim or anything like that, but I understand why he did that, because we understand the insanity and the craziness, and even though I don't agree a lot with Dr. Frances Welty, she mentioned that. And Patricia Newton, the one I really wish I got to know, she put that out as well. There's a lot of hatred, a lot of insanity in the black community that we just don't need. Because if you grew up in the black community, they would say, well, that person is, don't talk about that. Why not? And that's how come a lot of black people didn't get any help, because people wanted to sweep it under the rug and pretend it's shameful. Yeah, it's shameful you didn't help them. It's shameful you let that child stay in that abused home and let that person break their arm, put out their eye, puncture their eardrums, pour scalding hot water on them, do all this crazy. And then these men, these boys, these women grow up, and you got a psychopath in the making because you didn't do anything to stop it. You didn't do anything to stop it. And then you see this person is on death row, or they become a mass murderer or something like that. So what did you do when they were a child and they were screaming out for help? Because a friend of mine said, well, did you tell them? Yeah, I told people. I told the children. I told some adults. He said, well, you know, that's the way your mother was raised. I said, yeah, what? But you got to do this. You got to help. Well, there was no help. There was no help. And so I just grew up and I just dealt with it. I just dealt with it the best way I could. My father wasn't around. He didn't want to be around because he was busy spending money on his horse he was messing with. He didn't want to spend his money. And my mother, she was sick and tired of spending her money on me. Well, woman, I didn't tell you to open your legs and get pregnant. That's the way it is. I didn't tell you to get pregnant, but you did. And you kept having babies you didn't want. And she told me, I didn't want you. Well, she said, I didn't want you niggas. The first person that ever called me a nigger was my mother. She said, I didn't want you guys. I said, well, you shouldn't have had us. Well, I wish I had. She said, yeah, I wish you hadn't either.
0: Yeah, and we got to cut there because we're coming up on a break, and a sad story there, Ray. And I hope you get the help, you know, to overcome all of that. And having said that,
3: I'm working on it.
0: Yeah, please, because you want to carry that baggage with you and pass it on to the next generation. But you know, what you said, when Tony mentioned that about Maurice White, I got a bunch of tweets from sisters who were listening, and they were upset.
3: They should stop
0: listening to Earth, Wind, and Fire now, because they didn't know he had three big white baby mamas.
3: Well, I don't blame. Look, I'm not going to condemn the man. I understand what they're, and if that's the way they feel, that's the way they feel. If they can't handle it, then there's something wrong in their situation.
0: But we got to run. We're running late. Thanks.
3: All right.
0: Thanks for sharing your thoughts. Hope you get better. 23 minutes away from the top of our family. It's an open phone Friday. 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
9: 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Now, Dr. Taylor is a political scientist by trade and will analyze the meeting between House Democratic leader Hakeem Jeffries and Donald Trump's son-in-law Jared Kushner. 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

0: And Grand Rising family, thanks for rolling with us on this Friday morning. Thanks for starting your weekend with us. Supporting on the call, I got to say that to Ray. It's unfortunate, Ray, that you had to undergo that. But let me just say this for the sisters. I've been around black women all my life. Black women, professionally, personally, relatives, you know. Never had that kind of experience. So I feel for you, brother. But now you know what the problem is. So now that's the problem. It's halfway solved. So it's on you. So hopefully you don't keep carrying that around and work on yourself. And you know, it bites differently when it's your mom, because you don't have a choice, you know, in where you were born and who your mother was. So hopefully you get that together. But, please, those of you who know who can pray, who can do whatever you do to help Brother Ray, just do it. 800-450-7876. Let's go to Jason. Jason's on line 4. He's calling from Baltimore at 17 away from the top. They are Grand Rising. Jason, your thoughts on this Open Phone Friday.
1: Grand Rising, Dean Nelson, and thank you for just the stellar presentation this week and all your presenters and educators this week. Just really appreciate the information, especially in reference to the AI. The only thing I can say to Brother Ray is that, I am similar in circumstances. I was raised in a group home majority of my life, so I understand, what it's like to have a home that is distressed. But although we try our best not to be products of our environment, we are a reflection of our environment. And unfortunately, the curses of the parents or the sins of the parents a lot of times becomes the sins and the curses of the child. So I hope he works through that. The biggest thing that I could have ever did was to forgive my mother and ask for her forgiveness, because I know I wasn't a perfect child. But I asked for her forgiveness on her deathbed. And that's the biggest thing that you could do, is just to ask for her forgiveness wherever she may be at.
0: And Jason, let me interrupt you and ask you that. Jason, let me ask you that question. And that's a great point. Ask for her forgiveness. But are you asking for yourself or for her?
1: I'm asking for her. And I'm asking also for myself, but they always say that forgiveness is something, you know, when you ask for forgiveness, it's something that, you know, you're trying to release or let go from you. You're holding on, like you said, he's holding on, Brother Ray's holding on to all of this, you know, trauma from his childhood. And to kind of heal and move forward, you have to let it go. You have to let that baggage go. And that was the hardest thing I had to do. I carried that baggage into my 40s. It wasn't until my mother was at her deathbed and I was by her side that I realized that I had a duty and a responsibility to ask for her forgiveness and hope that she forgave me before she transitioned. And even if she didn't, again, it was just me asking that and presenting that to me that I felt that empowered me to be able to move forward and heal. And I hope that, again, Brother Ray, it's that healing. But again, we have this trauma. We talked about it on our show, Brother Nelson, you know, in reference to this trauma that we carry a lot of times because of our parents. And that's why I say that in a lot of cases, we see this in our community every day. I have a nonprofit that touches homes every day. Yolanda Pulley, our CEO, she goes into homes all the time and sees this type of trauma all the time, where the mother hates the child for whatever reason, because she hates the world, because she hates the baby daddy, you know, because she hates her father. And like he said, she hates all men, whatever the situation may be. We see this all the time. And unfortunately, it's these cycles. And even in some cases, it's embedded in us, Dean Nelson. Like I'm trying to get a geneticist on to prove the fact that the epigenetics, that sometimes this trauma is hard-coded in us. Can you imagine a child that witnessed enslavement and the horrors and the atrocities of enslavement, and then he becomes free and then has to deal with his growth and his development in the process, seeing all of this trauma and living in a world that is now going into a Jim Crow era, a segregated, racist, separate, but not equal, you know, society, and he has to live through that. How do you think he raises his children? You know, he always raises his, you know, we see this trauma in our own community. We raise our children sometimes as black men with you know, a little bit of anger. I say this all the time. Black men, to me, are the most contemplated men on this planet, because as soon as we leave out the door, we have to worry about things in the world that no other group or race has to worry about when they leave out their door. Is my child going to be safe? Am I going to have a police engagement? Am I going to get shot in my neighborhood? Is this drug addict up to no good? Is he going to break into my house? You know, we're dealing with all of this trauma within our community, trying to navigate through it. And it's not easy as black men for us to do that. And a lot of times we take it out in hostility. We take it out being angry. Sometimes we're mad at the world. Sometimes we're mad at our women. We're mad at our children, not realizing, again, that it's not us. It's our environment that's so toxic. I've been studying this for a while, Dean Nelson, and just it troubles me because, like, here in Baltimore, where you have two separate cities, you know, you have one aspect, Roland Park. They don't deal with the environmental issues that we deal with in the Jewish communities or the more affluent communities. They don't deal with the trauma that we deal with every day in our community, the drug use, the alcohol use, you know, seeing the trauma in our streets every day. And so until we really start to address that and really start to attack that and understand that some of this trauma is generational, that it's hard-coded in our DNA, that the epigenetics has been, you know, that our genetics has been changed at the mitochondrial level, has been changed in some cases because of that trauma, it's going to be hard for us in many cases to heal. And in some cases, I see the same cycles repeating generation after generation. I've been in these streets, you know, 40-plus years, Dean Nelson, and I've seen the same trauma 40 years ago in the household, in my own household, that I see in other households in Baltimore City almost every day when we go out to engage families and help families and try to find services and find resources for families. I see that every day. So how could it not improve in over 40 years, Dean Nelson? How could it not improve?
0: Jason, I'm going to let you go there, but let me just add this. You know, Ray mentioned Dr. Patricia Newton, and she was working on this before she left us. She talked about the inbreeding in the Eastern Shores when they did our ancestors, and she says that's showing up. Those issues, those emotional issues are showing up now in Baltimore. Where many of those who were enslaved were moved to Baltimore. Their ancestors moved to Baltimore, and it's showing up. And that was part of the study she was doing, and hopefully, and I asked Brother Tony that, if somebody's taken up that the baton where she left us was studying that, because you're right. These are some real issues, and these are our issues, and we've got to figure a way how to tackle them and overcome them as well. But I thank you for your call, Jason. Wow. Really deep this morning. 800-450-7876, 10 away from the top there. Gwen is joining us from online one from Baltimore. I think she's on the way to the march. Grand Rising. Gwen, your thoughts on this Open Phone Friday.
2: Grand Rising. Just wanted to call in to say that we're on the bus pulling up in front of the Washington Monument going to the National Action Network March on Washington. We have our Baltimore bus. It was a little confusion this morning, but guess what? We got the Baltimore County NAACP on the bus. We got the Clarion Call members on the bus. We got the Morgan State University on the bus. We got Roots of Scouting on the bus. Any other organizations on this bus? We got Data Phi Beta Sorority Incorporated. We got Alpha Justice members on this bus. We got Morgan University. You got Wayman Memorial AME Church on this bus. We are a bus going to the National March on Washington to protest, not to protest, to give honor, to say that we are not giving up, that we will continue to fight for our voting rights, that we will continue to fight until we do have equality in this city, in this country.
0: All right. Gwen, thank you. And tell everybody on the bus, stay safe. And thank you for representing us in Washington, D.C. this morning.
2: Yes,
0: 9 minutes away from the top there, family.
2: The Baltimore Community Chapter has sponsored the bus. We got from Concord Baptist Church on Liberty Heights, and we had some mix-up, but we're here. We're here. Good. We're voting. We're getting off the bus as we speak.
0: All righty. Stay safe in D.C. Thank you. And thank
2: you
0: for representing us.
2: Today.
0: All righty. 9 away from the top there. Ray's in Baltimore. He's online, too. Grand Rising, Ray, your thoughts on this Open Phone Friday.
3: Grand Rising, brother, thank you for your contribution, as always. I'm going to move quickly. I don't call often, but I'm quick and I'm succinct. I want to briefly address the other Ray. I'm Ray Davis, the other Ray who had called about his narrative with his mother. I think we, and when I say we, I'm talking about thinking black folks like you and I, Carl. I think we vastly underestimate the damage that we suffer from generational trauma. Now, where we have to be careful, where Brother Ray has to be careful, we're not the originators of this violence that is cast down upon us. And I want to share something real quick. I'm going to move real quick on this. I want you to listen to the lyrics of these great artists who I'll name in a second. Had to play catch by myself. What a sorry sight. A pitiful plight. So I pray for a starry night. Please send me a pops before puberty. The things I wouldn't do to see a piece of family unity. Mom always work. I barely see her. Starting to get worried without a pops, I'll grow to be her. Okay. Mom had to entertain many men. Didn't want to do it. It's time to pay the rent again. When Tupac wrote that, he was already worth $10 million. But it did not purge the pain, the alienation, the lack of father, and his mother not being his advocate but his suppressor. Jay-Z said, wanted to walk just like you, talk just like you. Mama said, I looked too much and thought just like you. Wanted to drink Miller Nips and smoke Newports just like you. But you left me, now I'm going to court just like you. I would say my daddy loves me, he'll never go away. BS, do you remember? December's my birthday. Do you remember the tender boy? You turned into a cold young man with one goal and one plan. Get mommy out of some jam. She was always in one. Always short with the income. Always late with the rent. And, of course, I'm not giving you the whole thing. When Jay wrote that, he was worth $40 million. So there's no correlation between accessing money and healing mentally. Some of you all may remember Foxy Brown. She said, and so dumb, talking about her father, should have used a condom, asked mommy every day when daddy gonna come, but he never showed up. Lack of love had me looking for thugs, the ends that didn't care, just like daddy. And finally, Biggie wrote a song that I really want you to listen to, Carl, when you get a chance. It's called Suicidal Thoughts. The relevance of these songs that were played 20, 30 years ago, it correlates with black male suicide being at an all-time high, and it's getting younger and younger. We are seeing 12-year-old black boys kill themselves at an epidemic number. Now, be very clear. You and I are certainly not blaming this on the mothers, but Biggie said... Man, oh man, these lyrics are amazing. He said, crime after crime, from drugs to extortion. I know my mother wish she had an effing abortion. She don't even love me like she did when I was younger, sucking on the chest, trying to stop my hunger. I wonder if I died with tears come to her eyes. Forgive me for my disrespect. Forgive me for my lies. Now, I'm laying this out to say, number one, to the audience, there has never been a generation, indeed, there has never been a 10-year period when the black family was not under massive attack by institutional racism. Brother Gregory, how you doing? This is Ray Davis. Do your history lesson next week on when did the black family ever have a time to repair itself? And Carl, I want to close out by saying this. I meet with black men once a month, different groups, just met. And matter of fact, many of the men I meet with are on your show, people like Ray Winbush and others. But long story short, the purpose of our meeting is to plan, because my frustration is, where is our APAC? Where is our funnel from HBCUs to the NBA? Where is our National Defense Fund for Racial Discrimination? Okay. Where is our 24/7 black TV station to highlight all the inequities that we're dealing with. Where is our national newspaper?
0: Right, and Ray, we
3: where's
0: just
3: our internal military?
0: I got to stop you there, Ray, because we're just flat out of time. Because 4 minutes away from the top hour. Family, thank you. Wow, it's been emotional to say ending the program. Before we leave you, though, I want to remind you that small minds like to talk about people, like to gossip, usually behind your back. Average minds talk about events, concerts, stuff like that, and ball games. But great minds come together trying to find ideas to solve our problems. And we got a lot of problems. Family, have a great weekend. Stay strong. Stay positive. Please stay healthy. We'll see you Monday morning, 6 o'clock, right here in Baltimore on 1010 WOLB and the DMV on 1450 WOL.
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2: Good morning. 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On Suitland Parkway, you're pretty slow from Alabama Avenue to Stanton Road, and after that, very heavy from Stanton Road over to 295. On 295, southbound, still seeing delays down from Burroughs Avenue to Benning Road. There was an accident on East Capitol Street between 19th Street and 22nd Street. Pennsylvania Avenue northbound, still pretty heavy from Woodyard Road up to Dower House Road. When you get into an accident, call 911 first, then call Attorney Big Al, 1-800-HURT-123. That's 1-800-HURT-123. Your WOL weather forecast for today, clouds and sun, maybe an afternoon thunderstorm, and a high near 87, becoming partly cloudy overnight down to 67. Tomorrow, a cloudy, less humid day and a high near 86. Right now, D.C., partly sunny, 79 degrees. 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
4: Ladies and gentlemen, welcome to another exciting episode of Mick Unplugged. And today's guest is an exceptional motivational speaker and advocate who has dedicated his life to empowering youth and communities. Overcoming significant challenges in his own life, he has become a voice of hope and inspiration for many. Please join me in welcoming my good friend, Mr. Roy Juarez Jr. Man, Roy, so one, again, honored to have you here. Man, your story is more than inspirational. Your story is so powerful. On the show, we talk about your because, that thing that really pushes you.
5: I really think my because is my siblings. That's it. Like they're the reasons why I fight as hard as I do. But when I started to fight for them and I started working with kids across the nation, I started to see all the other kids that reminded me of my siblings and my little brother and my little sister, especially.
4: Like, let's go back to how this started and what growing up was like for you and talking to the audience about that journey, not to talk to yourself, but to tell that story.
5: Yeah. I was invited to be a keynote speaker at a conference that I had snuck into when I was a homeless teenager. And I snuck into that conference to steal a meal. And I remember when I was the keynote, they invited me on stage. I'm standing at the podium and I remember glancing back to the very back of the room where I had sat as a homeless kid. And I said, man, if I could have just run to him, meaning my younger self, and tell him, don't give up, life will get better, but you have to be here to see it. You're not going to believe that you're eventually going to be close to your mom again, that you're going to have nieces and nephews that you absolutely love, that you're going to see the things that you have seen. And I share that with kids because I also want them to know that what they're going through at that moment, there is a future. They have a future that belongs to them, not to their situation, that belongs to them, not to their family environment, not to their socioeconomic environment. It belongs to them, but they have to put in the work to get there. But they don't have to do it alone because there are people who believe in them and people want to help them get there. I became homeless officially at the age of 14. And I say officially because it all started when I was about 12. My parents were going through a very violent divorce, but one week my mom would take him back. The next week he would have to be gone. And so it got to the point that I started to defend my mother physically whenever I was always with her, always protecting her, always trying to be there to support her. So when my dad came home, I remember one time he said to her, you need to make a choice. Do you want your son or do you want me? Right. And I mean, that hurt, right? Because I'm Roy Juarez Jr. I carry his name. And I said, you know what, mom? I said, you don't have to make a choice. I'll leave. And I remember that in that one instant calling this woman from the church. And I said, well, please come get me. Please come get me. Please come get me. It was Easter. And she's like, okay, I'll come get you. And I spend Easter with them. But what breaks my heart is when I think about my mom, I'm sure he left too. So she literally spent Easter alone. I left, he left. And so it was a constant going back and forth until one day my mom finally just said, you know what? Enough's enough. I want you out. Get out. Get out. My dad was like, if I can't have you, no one's going to have you. So we had to go into hiding. And we started moving from home to home to home. And every time he would find us, we would have to take the sheets off our bed, put them on the floor, put our clothes in the middle, and we were gone every single time he found us. And around 14 years old is when I finally became homeless on my own. My mom had met a man and who was helping her. And he said, I'll help you, come live with me. But the only catch was that he didn't want kids. And for the longest time, Mick, I thought that she just left us because she didn't want us. Fast forward many years later, after I'm an activist crossing the country, working all over the nation, I invite my mom to come with me to upstate New York. And she's with me and we're in a juvenile hall in upstate New York. And where I speak, I tell our story. And afterwards, we're all talking, me, the students, the probation officers. And one woman is talking to my mom behind me, and I can hear her talking. And I'm talking to a young girl, but I want to hear what's happening to my mom, make sure she's safe. And the lady said, how could you leave them? And she said something that kind of shifted everything in my perspective. She told that lady, you don't get it. You don't get it. He wanted me dead. If he would have found us, he might have killed all of us. If he would just find me, he's only going to kill me. So in her brokenness, her thought was getting rid of us was technically saving us.
6: Saving you.
5: Yeah. And that has changed everything. You know, parents are human. They make mistakes. They're growing up just as they have the same pains and fears and anxiety that even I have to this day. I personally don't have children. I can't even imagine what my mom was going through, knowing that her high school sweetheart wanted her dead, and now she's having to care for five kids and can't do it. And then he gets her fired from her job. She now can't do it financially.
6: Talk about that emotion. So the emotion before you knew the real reason, right? The real because. Your mother's because was saving your life, right?
5: Absolutely.
6: But 14-year-old Roy didn't know that.
5: 14-year-old what was that emotion? Roy was lost.
6: Right.
5: He thought he was the common denominator because his grandparents didn't take him. They took his little sister, but they didn't take him. His aunts and uncles wouldn't take him. All the families that he lived in, he could only stay for a short while, whether it be a month in some lucky cases, whether it be a night in others. So I got to the point that I was like, you know what? The only common denominator is me. I must be bad. Something must be wrong with me because nobody wants me. And the sad thing is that this happens in a lot of our youth across the nation. And I have seen it firsthand. And I've learned that kids never stop loving their parents. It was never my parents' fault as a kid. It was me. Kids only stop loving themselves. And that's what's really sad, because then they grow up with this idea that I'm not good enough. I don't deserve. Why should I even try hard? That future, that college isn't for kids like me.
6: And what was that like as a kid trying to create bonds of friendship with other kids? Or was it like you didn't want to attach to people because you never knew what stability was? Like what
5: for
6: was
5: me,
6: that
5: I
6: like?
5: Think it was the opposite. I was so hungry for someone to love me that I attached to everyone, and I became what everyone wanted me or needed me to be at that moment. So if I went to a new home, I now say that I like looked in an imaginary bag and asked, well, who do they want me to be? Because if I could become whoever or whatever in some cases, which is not good, what they want me to be, then that meant that I had a place to sleep one more night. I had food to eat one more day. If my baby brother or my baby sister wanted to see me and this family would let them, I at least got to see my brother and sister for like one more night. And so I lost myself in this homelessness, in this process, in this bag full of different Roys to survive.
6: That is so deep and so uncommon, but common at the same time. And what I mean by that is uncommon because we don't get to hear these stories. And a lot of times when you're speaking to youth, they're not going to tell you everything that's really going on. But the common part is this is what's going on today still, absolutely, right? And as leaders, as adults, as leader of people and leaders of communities, it's our job to have those conversations. Absolutely. To let people know that there are safe outlets. And so I applaud you for creating those safe outlets, brother.
5: Thank you. And I think that you touch on a really good point. Kids want to share, but they're scared to share. And the reason I say right. that is I loved my mom and I didn't want my mom to get in trouble. And I knew that if I would have spoken up, she probably would go to court, and my brain was like, she's going to go to jail. And so my loyalty was still to my mother. I wasn't going to say anything.
6: Yeah.
5: It's not until you find a trusted adult that youth like myself will let you in to even help.
6: That's great, dude. So let's go to the hotel that you were sneaking into to get meals. So let's talk about that journey and the humbling of that, right? Like, absolutely. Continental breakfast. All right. I can go in here today. If I come in tomorrow, they may not know that I'm here or that I'm actually staying here. So walk us through that survival, dude.
5: Absolutely. Yeah. And thank you for those words, actually, survival. I think that when you grow up with a tough life, you learn lessons that can never be taught in a book. But if you can take your education and define those lessons, then there's no stopping you. Because education will not only change your life, but it will change the entire fabric of your family. And that's why education is so powerful. And at this point, I was very street smart. And so I saw this huge hotel, downtown Dallas, Texas. It's the Omni Hotel. And I thought, man, they got to have food in there, right? It's a beautiful, big, big hotel. So I walk in and I'm looking around. And sure enough, I saw this line of women about to go into this room. And I figured they're going to probably have some type of meeting. There's got to be food in there. So I hid my bag because I learned as a homeless kid, if I was invisible, I got to stay longer. I couldn't make any waves. If I was living in a home, I'm going to wash my dish. I'm going to clean your dishes. I'm going to cut your yard, because the happier you are with me there, the longer you'll let me stay. Kids become invisible, but no child, no kid should ever have to be invisible, right? They have a voice and their voice matters, and they have to learn how to use that voice. And it's up to us as the adults to help them learn how to use it effectively. And so I go in, I hide my bag, and sure enough, they open up these doors and all these women start to walk in, and I walk right in there with them. And I go sit in the very far back corner so that no one would notice me. And as I sit there, some lady comes and she serves me, and I thank her and I start to eat. Well, this woman comes out on stage, and I don't,

0: last week in Laredo, Texas, to the border, and she grew up as an immigrant. Her parents were immigrants, and how she was told that girls like her don't make it. But this woman grew to be the highest ranking Latina woman in the combat support field of the United States Army. She broke all kinds of records because her father taught her to ask, why not you? He said, why not you? You go ask that counselor who said you can't make it. Go ask her, why can't you make it? And as I sat there, I had my plate in front of me. And even though I was hungry, I wasn't even eating because I had a bigger hunger. And in my mind, I was like, well, why not me? Because I used to dream. Like, why can't I have my dreams? And so after that woman spoke, I walked up to her, to her table. I grabbed her card, went back out, grabbed my bag, made my way back to San Antonio because this was in Dallas. And I went back to San Antonio where I'm from and went straight to my best friend's aunt's house, a woman who had my baby brother. And I said, I need my baby brother back because I thought I had a plan.
1: So I'm intrigued by the story because I know it. So what happens next? You thought you had a plan. So what happens next, man?
0: So my plan was by the time I made it back to Miss Carmen's house to get baby Ray, the idea of me being able to have my future was gone. It was a little bit of hope from what I heard, and then it was gone. But I thought, he will have his. My baby brother will have his entire future. I'm going to give up my entire life. I will work 1, 2, 3 jobs. I'm going to put him on a bus. He's going to go to school, and all his dreams will come true. And so I'm a teenager, so we have nowhere to live. But my plan was, if I take him to this church I knew about when I was a kid that I attended with my mom, then maybe they'll help us and maybe they'll let us live in there. So we literally went, took the bus as far as it could. We walked the rest of the way. We sat on the front porch of that church and just waited for someone to show up because I knew it was Wednesday if they were going to have service. And sure enough, the lead pastor shows up and she gets out and she recognizes me. She goes, Roy? I was like, hi, Pastor Doris. I said, can I talk to you? And she goes like, yeah, let me open the church. So we go inside the church and I plead my case. We have nowhere to live. I just need a place to live with my baby brother. I promise you, I will take care of everything. I will do the yard. I will clean it. It'll be ready for all your services. I just need a place to live. And she says, Roy, you can't live here. You can't live in this church. And for a second, I thought I had made the biggest mistake because baby Ray had a roof over his head. And now he would be living with me on the street.
1: And then what happened to you and baby Ray?
0: Well, she said, you will live with us under one condition. And I was scared because everyone had a condition. Sometimes they were good. Sometimes it wasn't good. And so with all this anger, I was like, what do you want? And she says, Roy, calm down. She says, all we want is that you go back to school. You can live in our home, but you will go back to school. And that's how I went back to high school. And then from high school, I graduated and took off to college.
1: Yes,
0: they
1: sir.
0: They kept me for 4 years. The only reason why I moved out of their house was because I decided to leave. Yeah. So they are my parents. They didn't legally adopt me, but they're my parents. So I have more than one set of parents.
1: Yeah.
0: And that's okay. Yeah. Because family's just not the love in your veins. Family is the love that's in your heart. That's family. We can choose family as well.
1: Yeah. So amazing, man. So amazing. And I know that the story of the speaker also comes full circle.
0: Right.
1: Because you met her later in life, right?
0: Absolutely.
1: Yeah.
0: So tell us
1: that.
0: I'm in community college. I'm struggling. I'm not doing very well. I didn't have a good high school foundation. Right. Yeah. So if I'm going to be honest, one counselor said, I know what she was trying to help me, but she said, Roy, did you take algebra? I was like, nah, miss. Like I've never had it. She said, Roy, did you take algebra? And I was like, no, miss, I didn't. And she goes, okay, good. And so I get to college. I don't know anything. Yeah. So I end up taking college algebra 5 times before I pass it. Right. So I'm having to relearn everything. So I'm in community college and I'm working for the activities department on campus as a work study. And so the dean knows who I am. So she comes and she finds me and she goes, Roy, she goes, Roy, are you coming to our event tonight? I was like, nah, miss, I'm not going to come. Right. I'm walking away And she's like, Roy, we have food. I'm like, ah, miss, I'm just

0: joking, I'm going to be there, right? Like, offer me food, I'm there, right?
1: Right.
0: And so I come, she goes, good. She goes, Roy, I want you to introduce our guest speaker. I'm like, yeah, who is it? And she said, her name is retired Lieutenant Colonel Consuelo Castillo Kickbush, which was the same woman who had 7 years earlier speaking in that hotel. Nobody knew my story because I was taught to be silent. You know, a lot of times we teach our kids to be silent without even realizing that's what we're doing. And it looks like, what are your grandparents going to think? What's the family going to think? That's a way to silence our kids. Or what happens at home stays at home. That is a lesson that teaches our kids to be silent and not communicate. And so I was taught, you know, don't talk about what happens. So nobody knew in my campus. And so that day I broke tradition. And as I stood there, Ms. Kickbush to my left, my dean was in there, my colleagues, my professors, the other students. And I looked at her and I said, Miss, you don't know me, Miss, but I know you. And then I told the story. Yeah. And so she was crying. I was crying. 2 weeks later, I got invited to speak at her book signing. And then 2 weeks after, I got hired in her company.
2: Amazing.
0: It was supposed to be a 2-month internship, and it lasted for 2 years. And that's
2: amazing.
0: My life continued to change.
2: Yeah.
0: Because she mentored me. I started traveling with her, and she was just peeling layers like an onion to try to get to some of the core issues because I had a lot of street inside of me.
2: But you use that, man.
0: Absolutely.
2: It fueled you.
0: Absolutely.
2: It fueled you, and now we have impact truth, right?
0: And if we don't invest in our kids, what I had is going to come out regardless.
2: Right.
0: The difference is it going to come out in something that's be productive, that's going to add to our communities? Is it going to add to our nation, or is it going to be something that's become destructive?
2: Yeah.
0: And so we want to help our kids see their value, understand, process, and heal from what they've gone through so they can be contributing members of society.
2: So impact truth, right?
0: So,
2: You're empowering youth now.
0: Yes.
2: And so talk to us about starting that.
0: Well,
2: and then obviously what it is and what you're doing.
0: Absolutely. Thank you. My intention was I am going to get my degree. I'm going to go work in corporate America. I'm going to make a lot of money, and I'm never going to be homeless again, ever. Mm. I never wanted to have this life again. But I started taking a lot of psychology classes. And my psychology classes were mainly for me, not to learn it, but trying to figure out what the heck happened to me, what the heck happened to my family. And it really taught me to separate the illness from the person. I love the person. I can help her with the illness. And that was my mom for me. And so I remember one day driving through the middle of the night before classes. It was like 3 o'clock in the morning. And I'm driving back to San Antonio from Abilene, Texas. Mm-hmm. And I want to get to her house before she leaves for work. Yeah. And I leave her a rose on her car with a note. I turn around and I'm driving back to campus when my phone rings and I look at it and it's my mom. And I answer it and she can barely speak because she's crying. She says, how can you love me? She said, after everything I have done to you, how do you love me? You're my mom. You will always be my mom. See, life gets better if we choose to be the change.
2: Yeah.
0: So when I'm graduating college, this is my thought process now of I want to be better and not bitter. You know, I want to show my siblings that there's a better way, that we can undo some of the lessons we learned in our childhood and not pass them on to the next generation. So as I start to cross the stage, I start thinking, why me? Why do I get to make it? Why do I get to cross the stage when there's a 1.6 million kids just like me at that time? Now there's 2.1 million kids like me. We went in the wrong direction. I can't even tell you how. And that is horrible. But at that time, I was like, why do I get this opportunity? So I said, you know what? Before I use my business degree and go work in corporate America, I need to give back. And I'll do it for 6 months. And I'm going to live out of my car. And I'm going to drive from LA to Jacksonville, Florida. And I'm going to speak at for free at any shelter, organization, any place that would open up their doors. And I'm going to find the kids. I'm going to tell them, don't give up. Life gets better, but you have to be here to see it. And I dubbed it the Homeless by Choice Tour because I was homeless again, but this time it was my choice, not my situation, not my parents. It was my choice. And 3 months into it, I saw America through a lens that not very many people get to see. I saw how broken we are. And I said, I have to do more. So I decided that instead of crossing the country for 6 months, I would live out of my car and I would circle the entire nation. And I was going to give myself a goal to reach at least 100,000 kids. I ended up living in my car, out of my car for 2.5 years. No grants, no funders, a tour that ran me over $200,000, a money that I had to raise along the way, but I was able to reach over 108,000 kids. And then my phone has never stopped ringing.
2: Look at that. Perseverance, the power to keep going, but more importantly, the power to make an impact. Another pillar, another core value that I know that you believe in as well as me is the power of mentorship. And I believe for me, like that's my purpose now, right? It's to mentor because I've had amazing mentors. Talk to us about what mentorship means to you.
0: So two things pop in my head. One, mentors, if you're going to be a mentor, whoever's listening, it's about them, not about you. You're there to help guide them and direct them. You're going to struggle with your mentee, especially if you find a kid like me. I'm going to push and push and push. Why? Because every person I have trusted has failed me. Every person. So I need to make sure that you're real. I need to make sure that, you're, when you tell me you love me, you're not just saying it because you say it to all the kids you work with. You're not telling me that you're going to be there for me. I need to make sure that you're really going to be there for me. And the moment that I believe you, I never want to let you go. When I got myself fired, so I'm going to state it that way. When I got myself fired from my mentor's company, I was so devastated that I did everything I needed to get to try to get back to into her company. So she raised the bar even higher and I met it because as the broken kid, I thought, will anyone ever love me again? Because I honestly felt that she did love me.
2: Yeah.
0: And so it caused me to work harder. Now, as a mentee, I think that it's our responsibility to honor our mentors' time, their energy, their wisdom, and the and what it took them to learn it as well.
2: Yeah.
0: And so it's a growing process. And not everyone you meet is meant to be your mentor. You have to connect and click with that person. So
2: that's right. But
0: yeah, mentorship will shave years off of hard work that you would have to do in your life to get you to the next level. But then you cannot forget once you get there to turn around and help the next generation up.
2: The insights that I get from mentors, I make sure that I'm always passing through.
0: Absolutely.
2: Because I never want my legacy to end with me, right? Like it would be very selfish of me to take the wisdom that I get from a Damon John, a Robert Irvine, a Roy Juarez Jr. It would be very selfish for me to take the wisdom that you give me and let it sit right here. Like it's all about the power of being able to take what Roy gives me and now help 5, 6, 7 thousand other kids or youths that went through what Roy and I went through, right? But now we can show them there is a path.
0: Absolutely. Right? Well, my thought is what would have happened to me if my parents had mentors? If my dad had a mentor and to show him how to deal with what he went through as a kid, to process it, to how to healthily release things. What would my mom have gone through? What would that situation have been like? You know, they're both great people. They were just broken.
2: Amazing, man. So we're about to go rapid fire. I wrote a few rapid fire questions out
0: for
2: you. So we're going rapid fire.
0: Oh, here we go.
2: Roy, the best stage moment you've had as a speaker?
0: Being at the few conference and speaking on the stage that I snuck into and heard. And by chance, or higher power, whatever you believe, mine is a higher power, my mentor, by chance, was speaking at a conference in the same city the day before. So this time she sat in the audience as I spoke.
2: I love it. What's the best way for someone to give back to youths today?
0: Find kids who need someone in their life. There are a lot of kids who may have houses, but we don't have homes. So how many homeless kids do we have in our cities?
2: For the parent that's listening right now, that's like, I'm Roy's mother. How do they have that conversation with their kid? What's some advice you'd give to that parent?
0: Kids don't care if you're perfect. They just want you there. And they want you to love them, let them know you love them. And at the same time, get plugged into a school where they may be having a parent program or something so that you can learn from other parents. My dad is back in my life, my biological dad. It took 20 years to get him back in my life. I think that we're all chasers in life. We're all chasing something, a nicer title, a bigger house, you know, partner, whatever we're chasing. Yeah. My chase had always been to bring my family back together, not my parents married, separate, they're better, but I wanted to be able to be in a room with my family. And so when I wrote my book, Homeless by Choice, I put a dedication page to each person, including my biological father. And I said to my biological dad, actually, forgive me, I put to my dad, I hope we can build a healthy relationship before it's too late. I read the entire page, threw it on social media. His girlfriend saw it, showed him. He calls me. At the time you call my business line, it would go to my cell phone, right? Not anymore. And I answered it and it was him. And I said, you dad? And he goes, yeah, it's me. I said, what do you want? He goes, I heard you wrote a book. I said, I did. He goes, I heard you put me in it. I said, I did, but like I changed your name so you can't sue me, right? Just in case, because like we don't have a relationship. He goes, that's not why I'm calling. So why are you calling? He goes, if you're serious about what you said, he goes, I'm ready. He goes, I'm so sorry. I will take the blame for everything. And I said, dad, I don't want you to take the blame, dad. I just wanted you to acknowledge what happened. I said, if you're serious, come to my book launch. It's next week in San Antonio. He showed up. So for the first time in over 20 something years, I'm on stage and I invited my siblings up first and then my mom and my stepdad. And I said, if he's willing, my biological dad join us. And he comes on stage. And for the first time, I have this picture of my entire family. It would not have been possible if it wasn't for my mentors, if it wasn't for education, if it wasn't for my faith, if it wasn't for forgiveness. You know, here's the final thought and something that I adopted and I own. If people can hate for no reason in this world, I can love for no reason. And I love the kids that I serve. I love my family. I love what I do. I don't have to even know these kids for us to love them. So as a community, we need to love more than hate. And I think that's desperately needed right now in this world.
2: You always give me something. And that right there was extremely powerful. So much. I'm going to restate that or re-say that. If you can hate for no reason, then you can love for no reason at all too. That was it right there.
0: People hate for no reason, and it's stupid. We got to love for no reason. Let's switch it.
2: Where can people find the book first and foremost?
0: You can go two places. My name, RoyWattisJr.com or ImpactTruth.com, which is the name of my company. 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
2: Love you like a brother. Appreciate you, the words of wisdom, the mentorship that you're always providing. Most importantly, leading by example, man. Like I appreciate you for just being present.
0: Thank you. I do my best. I'm human, but I do my best.
2: And for all the viewers and listeners, remember, your because is your superpower. That's Go right. Unleash it.
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2: Ladies and gentlemen, welcome to another exciting episode of Mick Unplugged. And today we're joined by a transformational speaker, an amazing coach, and an author who's dedicated to helping people uncover their true selves. Please join me in welcoming my guy, Mr. Rocky Garza. Rocky, how are you doing today, brother?
10: Man, I'm doing wonderful, Mick. Thank you so much for having me on the show.
2: Rocky, man, been a huge fan of yours. Wanted to tell you personally, thank you for being the human being that you are. You do so much good for corporations. You do so much good in your community that you're an example. And I'll just be honest, man, like I like following your lead on the example that you set. So I just wanted to personally tell you, thank you, bro.
10: Thank you. Thank you. I really appreciate that, Mick. I think it's something I am learning and I probably will the rest of my life. Two things. Number one is to say thank you. I tend to not want to say thank you, not because I don't appreciate it, because well, that means that I might acknowledge that it's true. And I think oftentimes in our lives, our hesitation to accept a compliment isn't because we don't believe it. It's because of we're the unknown that comes from what if we do. And I think the second part of that is, you know, it's been a work in progress, just like you. It's taken decades to try to really hone in on what is that. And I'm just now, probably now more than ever, which I hope I get to say this for the rest of my life. Just now feel like I'm really dialing into what it is I can bring to the world that I can do that allows me to stay in my lane, to trust my gut, to do those things while simultaneously creating environments for other people to do the exact same thing, and recognizing that the overlap of the Venn diagram is so small, if we'll stay in our lane, that we can create a picture collectively that we could never just do by ourselves.
2: One of the things that I appreciate about you is something that you said and alluded to that I'm going to ask you to elaborate on. What I heard you say essentially is success doesn't happen overnight. And the reason, and I'm just going to say it, these are the words of Mick and Mick only, so don't yell at Rocky for saying this, but the reason that most people don't get the success that they're supposed to get is because at some point they stop along the way. What Rocky has done, he never quits. Doesn't matter the highest of highs or the lowest of lows, you never quit, because that great win that you just had yesterday. And I don't know about you, Rocky, but I'm not in a spot where I can just like let last week's success be the end, because my legacy, not financially, my legacy depends on the work that I'm going to continue to do. And so I'd love for you to elaborate on that. Just success doesn't happen overnight, bro.
10: No. Well, and I think not only does success not happen overnight, but success is not a destination. Like, I think that's why most individuals stop, or even you and I occasionally have the moment we think we should stop, or we think we might stop. Why? Well, because we are obsessed. And I say we, like collective human beings, in my experience, we are obsessed with the idea of arrival. That we think if we could get there, and if I can get there faster than you, then I could stop quicker than you, which means I could have more time to do what I want, because I don't do what I want now. Therefore, if I could get to the place I could do what I want, then I would finally have arrived. And so we call that success. And I think there's a moment where if we allow ourselves to note that, to your point, the only thing that I can guarantee that happens tomorrow within my capacity of human understanding is the sun's going to go down tonight, and it's probably going to come up tomorrow. And when we go to wake up tomorrow, everything you did today will either have been a block added to the home you are building, or it will have been a hammer to the block previously that will be gone. The reality of both what is possible and what is true is today. That's what present is. Present is all the possibilities of what could be and what is actually occurring. So I think if we can remove the idea of success from being singular, if we can remove it from destination, if we can remove it from the idea of this mountaintop, and if I could just get to that mountain, then the view there will be so great that will, you know, will be so great after that view and your Cliff Bar and your sandwich and the photo you take and the Instagram you did, you're going to walk down the mountain, my guy. You're going to go back to the valley, and life is lived in the valley. But the valley's not sexy. The day-to-day is not sexy.
2: Ladies and gentlemen, you're going to get a glimpse into the conversations that Rocky has, the methodologies that he teaches, the principles that he provides for those that are around him. Rocky, where did this start?
10: Love, let me be very clear when I start. Love my mom, love my dad, love my grandparents, love my family, aunts, uncles, cousins, everybody who was a part of the process. And, okay, A-N-D, it's a very powerful word. And you can live a life where you have all of your material needs and recognize that there are many things in life that are missing. My parents got divorced when I was young, right before I turned 2. Never lived with my dad growing up. Love my dad. Have the best relationship with my dad today I've ever had. My mom's been married and divorced quite a few times, 4 or 5 times. So I went to 13 schools before I graduated high school. Most of those pre-7th grade, because I moved in with my grandparents in 7th grade, and I actually went to the same junior high and the same high school. So all those schools are happening pre-7th grade. You know, I didn't realize the term first day of school didn't mean first day at a school until 7th grade. I didn't realize it was a time of year. I thought it was a phrase that we use because this is our first day at this school, which I was always confused why that seemed to happen for everybody else only once. And it seemed to happen for me 2 or 3 times, right? And so I say all that again. This is not sad, not a sob story, not, oh, woe is me. Like, I'm 41, been to a lot of therapy, have a lot of coaches. Like, I'm feeling okay today. And A-N-D, we're going to come back to that again. And, you know, where I sit today is both a result of every day stacked up over the last 41 years. And, you know, I think we all have a decision daily with work, with practice, not in isolation. We have a decision to say, will I make my past pain a mechanism to protect myself from people, or I use my past pain as a mechanism to propel myself in the direction of my purpose? And I think it's a question we have to ask her. That's a question I have to ask myself daily, today, daily. Been married 16 years, got a 9-year-old, got a 6-year-old, good friends, a great community, spent a lot of time, effort, and energy building friendships. And I have to ask myself daily, the guy that gets on Instagram every day and says, you got this, let's go, let's do it. I have to ask myself daily, Rocky, why did you not express to your feelings to your wife? Is it because you are trying to protect yourself because you're afraid if you're honest, she will leave like everyone else? Or are you going to express how you feel because you want to propel yourself in the direction of your purpose, which is to build a committed relationship with someone unlike anything you have ever physically witnessed in your own life? But that's a decision I have to make. That's a question I have to ask myself. No one else is responsible for that other than me. And so I think we look back, I look back on my life and go, why was it always so much easier to find value, worth, and fulfillment from strangers than it was from the people that I love most? Is that a problem with them? Or is that a result of my inactivity and my inability to allow myself to be present and fully show up without having the fear that they were going to run away? And I think all of those are parts and pieces of the questions we sort of have to ask ourselves, at least me regularly, maybe for somebody else, you only have to do it quarterly. I tend to have to do it daily to go, what are those things? And so as I look back over my life, I, you know, graduated high school. I was going to go play football. And then I realized like right before I graduated, like, I don't even like football. I'm about to go do this for 4 more years. This is a terrible idea. And so then through a slew of events, and I'm going to junior college for a couple of years, and then I transferred to Texas A&M. I graduated from there. I went to a place out in East Texas called Sky Ranch. It's a summer camp for kids. And I worked there for 4 years. I came back to Dallas. I joined a pastoral staff at a church for about 4 years and did that. So I was in full-time ministry for about 8 years right out of college. Got offered a teaching pastor job in 2010. Big church, a few thousand people, said, hey, 26, one tattoo, faux hawk. You think you're God's gift to people? Why don't you teach 25 weekends a year? And I said, why don't we not do that? Because that sounds like a bad idea. And so I said, no. They said, what do you want to do? And I said, you know, of course, I want to be a wedding photographer. And that was more like, it was a hobby my wife and I had. She had just quit her job. We were just got married, had an apartment, no debt, no kids, one dog. Let's start a business. Why not? This is pre-Instagram. This is pre-Pinterest, pre-personal branding. Like, we got so lucky. So we rode that wave, sort of our entrance into entrepreneurship. And then I started this business about 11 years ago. We found out we were pregnant with our son. And, you know, my wife said, if you could do anything for the rest of your life, what would you want to do? I would love to be a people expert. If I could marry my life experience, which is like the reality of what was, with 8 years of ministry, which is the reality of the deeply caring for the human being, for people. And at this point now, marry that with 15 or so years of entrepreneurship, or we'll call that business or commerce, right? If you could marry history and your past, and you could marry that with a deep care and desire for a human with the capacity to take that into the market to say, what then shall we do? If I could marry all those things together, if I could be an expert at anything, I'd want to be a people expert. How could I do that? And so a little over a decade ago, started coaching individuals and saying, hey, I had this business. Do you want one? They're like, oh, I'd love to have that. And I was like, hey, I'll show you how. And inside, I'm like, how are we going to show them how? I know it's never going to work. And, you know, you fast forward a decade and you go, I get methodologies and identity mapping, the confidence method, and the influence appraisal, and all these sort of ways. And I think for me, what has helped me in all of that, Mick, is for me to say daily with my clients, and every time I get on stage, I start every keynote the same. If you leave today knowing more about me than you know about you, then I failed you. I'm not going home with you. You're going home with you. So buckle in, do the work, show up for yourself. I guarantee you can leave here with something that might actually change your life. Let's get going.
2: Rocky, I love that, bro. And I want to unplug, no pun intended, a few things there. So, you know, the moving, the first day of school. Wow. Like that's so wild. And to hear it from that perspective, because we all had Rockies growing up. Right. Like, we always had the kid that was here for the first part of the year and then not there the next part of the year. Maybe 3 years later, they're back for a little bit and then they're not there again. Did that make you sheltered? Did that make you, not that you didn't trust people, but it was more of, I don't need to get close because this is temporary. Right. Like, was that a rocky feeling?
10: Yeah. I realized about the age of 30 that I was very good at disclosure and very bad at vulnerability. I was very good at giving you what you thought was vulnerability, But for Rocky, it was simply disclosure. I could recount my story for the first probably 5 or 6, 7 years as a keynote speaker. Every, no matter what keynote I gave, every keynote started the same. So I was born in 1983. I was born in Kansas. I only lived there for about a week, came back to Dallas and I would recount my history because I felt like if I couldn't recount everything that occurred, I didn't have the credibility to be on a stage for you to hear what I had to say. Cause I didn't think I had the credibility or expertise in my credentials and or my resume, right? I always joke, I'm the only corporate keynote speaker that's never had a resume. Why? Well, because that wasn't my life. My resume is not the certifications I have. Not knocking a certification. They're wonderful. Your boy didn't have any. Why? Because I didn't know that was a thing for me to do at the time when I should have or could have done it because I was in survival mode. I was in disclosure mode. I was in tell the same thing you need to tell to make them go, man, that guy is open, while making sure you don't tell them anything because they will use it and they will get you. And so I think as the kid that moved around a bunch, a kid going to school, like vulnerability now is my number one personal value. It's one of the values in our organization, our business, not because Rocky's an expert at it. Because if I don't do that, I know what life will become. Because if I'm not committed to saying I create the opportunity to see and be seen by others, I will make sure you don't see me and I will absolutely see you. And I've lived that life before and it was lonely and it was isolating. And as much as people in my life loved me and cared for me, it wasn't until I got married and had my own children that I was at the same house for Christmas more than 1 year in a row. There was no such thing as tradition. There was no such thing as a space where you belonged. You just went where you were allowed.
2: One of the things I probably appreciate the most is the last thing that you were talking about in the first part of the story, which is, again, I'm going to interpret this. You went from vision to action to business. So you just said, I'm going to go do it, right? Like you and your wife, hey, I'm going to go start this business. You could have easily college degree, go work for someone, right? Go build up the skill. But the mentality that Rocky Garza has is, hey, I am the opportunity. So let's talk about that. How do you take vision and then put it into action?
10: Yeah, great question. Number one, and some of you are not going to like this answer. You start by recognizing that you're probably not the person that has the vision. So let's throw out a number, right? In your area, there's 100 businesses. Let's say every one of those businesses at minimum, which we know is crazy, has 100 employees, right? So that's 10,000 people that are employed within 100 businesses. So out of 10,000, 100 of those are asked to be the visionary. You may not be the visionary. So the reason that you are stuck in inactivity is because you are attempting to be something that you were never made and designed to be because you think it will be sexier for you to be the person that has the vision. But out of 100 companies, and there's 100 employees, 99 of those are executors, integrators is what their job is. And for whatever reason, there is a singular, maybe two if we're getting wild, people who have a vision and their job is to empower and equip people to take said vision and then go execute it because they don't know how. Now, the difference between you and I in those instances is that we chose the path of most resistance, which was let's be visionaries and then figure out how in the world we're going to make it happen until we can make enough money to pay somebody else to actually do it for us because we realize we don't know what we're doing. And so that's just a part of what we would call entrepreneurship, right? Now, we chose the path of most resistance. So for most leaders, it's identifying, why don't I back up a second? What is the path for you of least resistance? It is to let go of the mentality that you think you are supposed to carry a vision and discover how can you use your unique gifts and skills to execute the vision. Even inside your own organization, my job today is to take the vision we have to best highest use of Rocky's time and everything else somebody else should be doing. Not because I'm selfish, not because I'm arrogant, not because, oh, I think I'm somebody that I don't have to. You don't want me to be in charge of the schedule. You don't want me to plan the curriculum. You don't want me to create the most dynamic booklet we're going to need to really get you. You wouldn't get one. We wouldn't have a booklet. That's a bad use of my time because I'm not good at it. So I think for leaders to take a step back, number one, you don't own the vision. Now, if you're listening, you're a business owner and you do own the vision, you should ask yourself this question. Am I actually a visionary or do I just have a good idea? Two very different things. I know a lot of integrators who have great ideas, but they're not visionaries. An idea is something that we haven't done yet that's going to solve a problem. A vision is something that most people can't see that changes a generation. Which of those spaces do we want to be in? Not good or bad, not right or wrong. One is not better. One is not worse. What does it make you more valuable? One doesn't make you. Don't put yourself on a chart comparing yourself apples to fish. It doesn't work.
2: Those that aren't going where they need to go, it's because you have a title. And that title usually is CEO, founder, president, insert the highest level for your company. You're not the visionary and you don't allow others to be that. The head of a certain department with a very nice title is not a visionary. But because of the title, they feel like that's their responsibility. But because you won't let that go and you feel like if it's not your idea, I love that you broke down the difference between idea and vision. Because it's not your idea, you're never going to let said employee or said vision happen. The biggest reason that most companies don't grow is because of that. You hold the title, but then you also hold all the cards and you won't play the hand.
10: I want you to imagine if you're a leader currently and ask yourself if visionary and integrator rubs the wrong chord with you and you're thinking, don't tell me what I am, what I'm not. Let's give it an analogy sense because we all like a good analogy. CEO has a vision. Let's say they in fact are the visionary. Wonderful. CEO gets together with all their SLT, ELT, vice presidents, whatever your company calls it. And he casts the vision. Here's what I'm thinking. Here's what we're doing. Now, in that environment, that visionary is tasking all of you in that room to become architects. Go to your unique departments. Go to your areas and draw, create, show them the plan. I'm talking CAD renderings, electrical, plumbing, where it goes, how it stays up, what's the foundational aspect. You've been given the vision, but your job in operations and sales and management and HR and people in training and development, your job is to go architect now the drawing for your people to execute on so that they can then go and say, let me get the plugs. Let me get the wire. Let me go find the electricians. But here's where it breaks down. You walk away from that meeting and you say, I'm now going to go to my team and I'm going to go be the designer. And I'm going to see if they can become the architect. Yet we've created a system of accountability, whether you're in Rockefeller Habits, you're in EOS, you're in pick whatever it is, the systematic way that you're going and you're approaching your business. Many of us, number one, aren't the visionary to begin with, and we're trying to cast vision. It doesn't work. Let's assume that you are. I'm going to ask you to go ask your key leaders, the top 5, 6, 7 people in your circle. Are they leaving your office and trying to go be the designer next? Or are they leaving your office to go do their job, which is to go be the architect? I guarantee you, if you will skip that layer and go to your senior director level and ask them if their leaders are coming to them with plans or with thoughts, 90% of the time, if you have a problematic organization and you're not growing the way you think, it's because your leaders leave the meeting with you. They go into a meeting and they take your plan, your dreams, they turn it into their own dreams in their own way. They're not actually building plans. So your directors have no idea what to do. And the lack of communication, the lack of lateral leadership, and so on. So I could not agree with you more that we want to hold the cards because we think it's going to make us important when we have to ask ourselves, are we willing to play the hand because ultimately we're trying to win the game?
2: How important is creating a winning culture for an organization? Again, these are the words of Mick and Mick only. I see so many times where it's on to the next project, on to the next task, on to the next problem. And as entrepreneurs, we get in that grind because that's who we are. But remember, everyone on your team isn't an entrepreneur. That's why they work with you, right? So I learned early on to celebrate wins for my team. Even if I'm not a person, like honestly, I don't need to celebrate a win. Like my thing is, if I'm in the game, I'm supposed to win. However, the game isn't about me. The win is never about me. And so if I didn't celebrate that and create winning cultures and create even small situations where people can get the confidence to win, right? Like I personally think that's problem number two with most businesses. Again, I don't care the size. I can go to another Fortune 5 company where the mentality is on to the next one. But the companies that celebrate small success usually have a much better culture.
10: Yeah, totally. Let's go back to our phrase earlier. Culture is not what you pontificate. It's what you tolerate. That's Rocky's fancy word because I like rhyming. Culture is not what you say it is. It's what behavior do you allow. Now, I think in order for us to sort of go to that place, let's redefine the definition of tolerance, meaning what do we tolerate? Because I think oftentimes we default to tolerance is the lowest, least common denominator. What will I tolerate? That's the least amount of effort. Well, I've never been inside a thriving organization. And I'm not talking about just top line revenue. I'm saying thriving culturally, community driven, giving back. People want to be there. A low attrition, high retention. Pick a category that we want to say we measure a company's success. I've never been to one that was doing that, where what they tolerated was the bare minimum. What they tolerated was excellence. Is celebration tolerated, or is celebration the level of tolerance by which we expect? See, I think we can even take the same word and it's the way we use it to go, we don't tolerate that, or we only tolerate. Oh, wait, all of a sudden, one just became terrible and negative and the other one just became empowering. Hey, just so you know, we're an organization that we absolutely tolerate celebration. We tolerate excellence. We tolerate meeting our metrics. We tolerate daily behavior, daily activity. We only tolerate you being on time. That's what we do here. We expect you to join us in that because this is not just who we say we are. You should be able to tell by the actions of people in our organization. This is exactly what we do. And so I think so often in times, to your point, we go to places and we go, on to the next one. Let's get to the next thing. All right, we crushed that project. What's the next project we have to do? And in all of that, I'm not wanting to slow us down at all. I love a good metric, a KPI. What gets measured gets accomplished. I mean, we've heard a million times. You can go see 1,000 memes on it today. We understand that. And A-N-D, not but, get rid of that word. A-N-D is the third or fourth time I've spelled that word out for us today. If you're listening, I hope you caught on here. And do I check the box of tucking my kids in bed because they have to go to sleep? Where do I only tolerate the behavior in myself? That is to lay in bed with my son, to tell him how proud I am, to remind him that his father loves him. And no matter what happens, dad is always going to be in your corner because that's the behavior for myself that I will tolerate nothing less. One of those says, good night, son, go to bed. One says, this is the level by which I operate because I will tolerate nothing less in my life. And I use an example about kids or family or wherever you are in your life, because I find we so often, especially as coaches, especially as speakers who spend a lot of our time in the business space, we are so quick to use a business example that is forgotten. But if you can use a personal example, it will almost always translate into business. Because I can tell you what I think about most days, not business. What's the behavior you tolerate when you wake up? What's the behavior you tolerate when you go to bed?
2: Man, Rocky, could talk to you forever in a day, as you know. Last question I want to ask you, actually there's two, but the first one is the importance of self-awareness. You're one of the most self-aware people that I know. And I always tell people, you can't be relatable with others if you're not self-aware. How important has that been for you? And more importantly, how important should it be for others?
10: I think it is paramount of importance to be self-aware, because that allows us to, when we are aware of ourself, we will reflect others back on us and assume it's about us. That makes you relatable, right? Like we'll go forward and then we'll do a little theory we have called the upside down. When I am self-aware, it means I'm aware of myself, meaning I can go into an environment with another human being and I can be exponentially more aware of you and what is unique and specific and distinct to you, not what is a reflection of my own fear. So when I know that I am confident in me, I can see you for you, no pun intended. I don't have my glasses on today, but I can see you through your glasses. Where we lack self-awareness though, we view everything through our glasses. And so every action was about me. Everything you said was about me. Every decision you made was about me. The issues you have is because you're unaware of yourself and you think it's their fault, right? And so self-awareness is not, I think currently it's not deemed, I don't deem it as valuable and important so that I can sit in a room and look in a mirror and go, yeah, that's me. I mean, that's a component of it. I want to be able to look in a mirror and recognize myself. Yes, but I want to be able to get in front of you and look at you and recognize you. Not see it as a reflection of me. And I think that self-awareness really asks us to, let's make it really simple. Just ask yourself, you're listening, ask yourself this question. Do you spend more time at the window or do you spend more time in the mirror? And most of us spend more time looking out the window, trying to find the reflection of anything valuable and hope that it was us, because we haven't been willing to get in front of the mirror to say actually what it is.
2: Love it. Love it, man. Last question for you. What is Rocky's because? What's that deeper purpose that's deeper than your why?
10: Yeah. I have, and probably will, up until this point, spent my life discovering who am I? Why does it matter? And is it of any importance? Am I unique? Has anybody decided that uniqueness was valuable? And can I do anything with that uniqueness? On repeat. Again and again and again and again and again. Over the last 40 plus years or so, I have begun to realize the answer to that is yes. I am unique. Not better, not worse, not actually even on a scale related to any other human being. there is no one in the world like me. And A-N-D. And I am equally valuable to every other person on earth. And they are as equally valuable to me. If I can utilize my life, my past, my history, my current day experiences, my future vision, the love of people in my life, if I can use that such that I can not only continue to discover that for myself, but lead people to the place to get in front of the mirror and see that they are unique, to remind them that it is good, not just true. That's confirmation, good affirmation, and allow them to take any step towards creating good in the world because of how they were made, designed, and created. That's a really, really good use of my time. And that starts with my kids. That starts with my wife. That starts with me. And if by chance I get to do that professionally, what an incredible life I've lived.
2: Ladies and gentlemen, he has been Rocky Garza. Rocky, brother, I appreciate you more than you know. Where can people follow, find you? What's new that Rocky has coming up or going out?
10: Yeah, no, absolutely. You can follow me on we're on all platforms, Instagram, Facebook, TikTok, LinkedIn, YouTube. It's just at Rocky Garza. Look for the bald guy with big eyebrows. There's not a lot of Rockies out there that look like me and Mick. So find us. We'll be out there in that space. And then if you're looking to just how you can get engaged in what we're doing outside of just a regular follow, you can go to rockygarza.com/confidence. 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
2: We need to make that happen. So much so, Rocky, I'm going to go on and choose one that I'm actually going to attend. And maybe I'll invite a couple of people to come with me. So if you want to go with me to a Rocky Garza event, live and in person, with the man, the myth, the legend, Rocky Garza himself, message me, Rocky Garza, and I'm going to select two people and we're going. How about that?
10: Let's go. Man, I'd love that, man. I'd be honored. I'd be honored.
2: No, I'm going to be the honored one. Like, that's going to happen. That is totally going to happen. Rocky, appreciate you, man. I'm going to reach out in the morning and make sure your knees feel good. Your Achilles is still intact.
10: Thank you.
2: Because,
10: yeah,
2: you know, I did that same thing and I tore an Achilles and I was like, okay, I'm not 25 anymore.
10: That's right. That's right. Well, I'm just going to keep playing and remind myself that I'm also not 25. So your boy's not trying to do anything fancy. I'm going to go with the easy layup or the nice free throw shot outside of that. Hey, I'll get to the end of the court when I get there.
2: That's what you say. And then you're going to get challenged. You're going to feel good, right? You're going, oh, I got the juice. I know. Got it. And then
10: That's right. That's right. So yeah. So I'll just keep my mind. Hey, Rocky, you got no juice, my boy. You got no juice. Just be a human. Just do that instead.
2: Rocky, I love you, brother.
10: Thank you. Appreciate
2: it. For all the viewers and listeners, remember, your because is your superpower. Go unleash it.
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2: Ladies and gentlemen, welcome to another exciting episode of Mick Unplugged. And today we have a dynamic force in the sports industry. He's a former Marine and Army veteran. He's a current NFL agent and the founder of Forever Athlete Management. With a relentless drive and commitment to excellence, He represents top-tier athletes, guiding them to success on and off the field. Please welcome my guy, someone who's turned into one of my best friends in the world, the tenacious, the visionary, the dedicated, Mr. Damian Knight. Damian, how you doing, brother?
15: Man, I'm good. Thank you for having me on today.
2: Dude, I appreciate the human being that you are. Like, I've learned so much about you, like, obviously through social, following your path, but then just, you're just an overall great dude, man. And like, I just appreciate you for being the dude that you are. I want to start with your military background.
15: I wouldn't trade it for anything else, right? It taught me a lot of lessons. I joined super young. Like, I graduated high school at 16 years old, thought the military was my way out. You know, I had to get out of town. So joined the Marine Corps and early on got identified to be part of this like nuclear reaction team where, you know, I had to go through this big selection and everything was super, a lot of red tape to get into, like realistically, right? Made me grow up really quick, especially for a 17-year-old kid, you know, and then very quickly was put in charge of people and assets and seeing things that people only see in movies. And it was awesome. I feel like it made me mature a lot quicker than my peers. You know, I would go back home on leave and I'm 18 years old telling people to be careful and be responsible and this and that, and all they're thinking about is the party on Friday night or whatever's right. Next. So I made a lot of really good friends, lifelong connections there at my first duty station in South Georgia. And then I had a couple options of where to go after, and California popped up as one. And I was like, man, I've never been more west of like Mississippi at this point in my life. So I was like, let's do it, man. Jumped in, ended up getting stationed in 29 Palms, California. I always told people it's in the middle of nowhere, but in the middle of everything. You know, everything in life is what you make of it. And I was about 2 hours from Vegas, 2.5 hours from LA, 2.5 hours from San Diego. So if you wanted to do something, you were in the prime location. You know, one thing that I did early on was take in a lot of guidance and leadership from everyone. I just wanted to learn. I volunteered for literally everything, even the things that going back, I wish I wouldn't have volunteered for. I learned a lot and was able to develop myself as like kind of a servant leader. And that's something that I transition into this NFL space of like, how can I best lead these high level athletes that they don't always have it all together, right? So they need that mentorship and that guidance and that what's next planning. And that's what I feel the military was able to help me really transition into the space.
2: I appreciate that so much, man. Like I said, you know, I'm definitely thankful for the service that you put in. And more importantly, the servant leadership that you have, right? To not let it stop there. But I want to unpack something you just said, man. So you graduated at 16?
15: I had a mission. My mission was to get out of town, right? So I went to my guidance counselor my junior year of high school, and I was like, how do I get out of here? And they're like, well, if you want to, you could take night school, right? So I was going to school normal, like 9 to 4 o'clock every day, whatever it was. And then I would go work. I had a job. I was working at Zaxby's. I was working there from about 5 to 8 every day. And then I would leave there and go to the technical college in town and take school with adults that were trying to get their GEDs. I was taking like a couple extra English classes and math classes just to check the boxes. And I ended up graduating with like a 2.7 GPA, but I got out of there, man. It was a super busy senior year. You know, everybody has these stories of their senior year, how wild and crazy it was, man. Mine was, I started grinding right away. I was trying to get out of town.
2: All right. So now let's fast forward to you're now officially out of the military. What led you to the path of sports agency life?
15: There was like multiple things that kind of led me into this path. And, you know, I got out of the Marine Corps, didn't know what I wanted to do with my life, but I knew how to shoot guns, right? So I started working at these gun ranges and at gun stores, just trying to make it make sense. After about 4 or 5 months, I was like, man, I need to be back in the military in some capacity. So I joined the Florida Army National Guard to try to become a Green Beret, actually. I went through this thing called a Special Forces Readiness Evaluation, where I actually got selected through this process to be able to continue training. And then I started college kind of simultaneously, definitely bit off a little more than I could chew. It was great, man. I started playing rugby in college, doing all this stuff. I was in probably the best shape of my life, trying to do all these things at one time. And I remember I was working at a gun store. I ended up meeting an athlete who played for the Jacksonville Jaguars, who's now actually one of my best friends. And I just kind of seen how he was treated by agents along the way and kind of like forgotten about here and there. And it reminded me of the military and all those times where I was forgotten about or kind of treated like a number when I knew like, hey man, I'm the guy. Like, why are you treating me like a number? You know? Yeah. And so I wanted to take that and apply it, you know, hey, how can I help these guys? You know, during COVID, I went and I was actually a contractor for the Department of State as a sniper. There was nothing else to do. The world was shut down. So let me go make some money. And I did that for a while. I actually got stuck in Afghanistan because flights quit happening. I was supposed to be there for 3 months, ended up being there for like 7.5, 8 months. Came back, met my wife. After that, man, she kind of convinced me to start my first business doing security consulting and teach people to shoot. And obviously it was easy. It was a lot of fun. I was able to do all the stuff I liked from the military, but leave all the stuff I hated behind. And ended up teaching like a handful of NFL players. It started becoming a trend. It wasn't just one NFL player who would complain about their agent. It was, you know, this guy and this guy, or maybe they wouldn't complain directly, but they'd be like, hey man, this guy's tripping, you know, like he's got to figure this out. And I'd be like, you know, just kind of take notes. I didn't really ask many questions. I was just taking notes. And finally asked one of my friends, like, hey, do you think I should do this? He's like, oh, 100%, man, you kill it. And I was like, all right, when you hear that from someone in the space, you just got to, you know, Jesus, take the wheel. You got to do it, man.
2: Yeah.
15: And so talked to my wife about that too. It was a really big decision. And she was like, yeah, you can do anything you put your mind to. She's a rock star, man. Like without her, who knows where I'd be. And I went back to school, got my master's degree, and, you know, went through the process to become an agent, which I did not do nearly enough research for.
2: Tell us about that process. What is that process like?
15: You have to have a master's degree or better, like a terminal degree. So like a lawyer, doctor, or something of that nature. And then you go through this application process, which opens up every January. And they make it sound like it's just a normal job application. You know, you pay your fee and that's it. But then you open it up and it's like 160 pages. And you're like, what am I getting myself into? I felt like I was back in the military about to try to go for a top secret security clearance. You know, you fill this thing out and it's asking you for references and everything you did. And a lot of jobs I've had, I've like let people know like, hey, I'm going to put you down as a reference. There was no way in my head I thought the NFL was going to reach out to every single reference I put down. And I started getting called from Marines that I hadn't talked to in 10 years that were like, hey, bro, why did the NFL just call me? And I was like, oh, no. So I started like backtracking, trying to get everybody up and let them know. Anyways, you do this application in January. It's due by February. And then they go like radio silent. You don't hear anything from them at all until about May. And then all of a sudden, they're like, hey, man, congratulations. You're eligible to take the test. And they send you, you have all these materials that are sent to you. And I remember looking at it through the same lens I did in the military, which is when I was given information, I would just memorize it.
2: Yeah.
15: But this was like 700 pages. And I had 2 months and I was like, oh no, I can't memorize this. And I thought I was going to. I told my wife, I was like, I'm going to sit right here every night when the kids go to bed, I'm going to memorize a couple pages. And I opened it up and I closed it right back and I slid it aside. I was like, you know what? We have a seminar in a couple months. They'll teach me everything I need to know. I just trusted the process, man. And I really didn't open the book at all until I went to that 5-day seminar. And you go to the seminar and, you know, they're teaching you so much information. So basically you go to the seminar like 7 or 8 every morning until about 5 p.m. And then what I was doing from 5:30 p.m. until midnight was studying all the information they just taught us. And I did that for 5 days. On the 6th day, you take the test. I was hearing all these horror stories about people, because if you fail it the first time, you can take it again in a year. Fail it the second time, you have to come back in 5 years. I'm hearing horror stories. There was a lady in our class who's like, this is my 4th time taking the test. You know, and I'm no mathematician, but I'm over here crunching the numbers.
2: That's a life journey right there, right?
15: And I was like, what do you do for a living? She's like, I'm an attorney. And I was like, oh no. I was like, if an attorney can't pass this, and this is like a very law heavy book, I was like, this is a wrap. I remember I called my wife after the test, because the biggest thing people tell you is they time out. They lose track of time because the questions are too dense. You have basically 3 minutes a question. You know, when I did my average time at the end of this, I finished it in about 40 seconds a question. And I called my wife and I was like, hey, I finished. And she was like, oh no, how was it? And I was like, I definitely failed. Like there's no way I finished that quickly and people are struggling with time unless I misinterpreted every single question. And I really think the thing that helped me the most is that I wasn't an attorney. So I didn't read too deeply into every single question. And like, I'm very good at, for my time in the military, they give you a mission and you have to sift through a lot of BS, you know, to find out what you actually have to do as a unit. So it's the same thing. I just went through and it may be a 1,000 word question that you're only looking for 8 words, you know? And so like, I'm pretty good at skimming that and finding what I needed. And you take this test in July and you don't even find out. Again, it goes silent until October. So I finally got the call in October that I passed and hit the ground running, man. Never look back.
2: I love that, man. I love what you just said about, you know, you just answered the question. And to me, that correlates in life too, because a lot of times people, I think they feel like they need to give you more words than are actually needed, or they need to paint a picture that isn't there. But most of the time, we just want the answer, right? Like, I don't need Damien to talk to me for 20 minutes when he could have just said 5 words and I could have got to where I'm going, right? And I think that's where people miss, and especially leaders. Sometimes your team just needs the answer. Sometimes they just need the vision. Sometimes they just need to say, hey, we're going over here, so that they know, all right, we're going over there.
15: Correct.
2: So going back to that test really quick, like what's, for the common person, what's something on that test without like going through a question, but what's something that as a sports agent, you have to know that most people don't think that you have to know or a rule that you have?
15: You know, like one thing that people probably don't associate with sports agents having to know is like the benefits, like health benefits that players get, right? So obviously you expect us to know money. You expect us to know contract values, that kind of thing, because that's negotiation. But what we also have to know is if a player gets hurt because of an injury, how do you guide them through that process, right? What does their medical recovery look like? It's not always as easy as the player is going to get help by the team. They could get released by the team and need 1, 2, 3 opinions, go on workman's comp. Now,

0: mentioned that, but then when ink has to go to paper, it becomes a little bit different.
1: Right? 100%. Part of my initial thought process was like, hey, I know all these guys and they're coming up on contract years and they trust me. Like, we're boys. They're about to sign with me. This is going to be awesome. It's going to be a slam dunk. And that was just not the case. I go through, I become an agent. I'm texting all my friends like, hey, man, I made it. I made it. I made it. And they're like, cool. Like, are you going to work for a big agency? And I was like, well, you know, I reached out to a couple and I'm not going to name them, but like their morals and ethics just didn't align with mine. Right. Mm. So for that reason, I actually met someone else through the process of becoming an agent. We started our own agency together. Right. So I have a business partner in this whole thing, Jeffrey Poe. I was like, nah, man, I'm going to do my own thing. And almost every player would be like, oh, that's bold. And I'd be like, oh, what do you mean? They're like, well, how about I make a call and you can work with my agent? And I'm like, oh man, like what am I getting my hands into? You know, I'm like, no, man, I trust myself. I know the process. Like, I'm going to kill it. None of those players signed with me, but I will say that those players would check in on me through the process. They'd ask me, they'd, you know, tell me about certain athletes that maybe aren't even in the NFL. They never made it, but it was their friends. So they could kind of connect me with them. But largely, man, connecting with these athletes, it's like online dating. You're sliding into the DMs. You watch. So, you know, The Office now is, you know, Saturday watching a football game. And then you see a player who looks flashy and fast and you look up the stats and then you turn around and you read every report that's ever been written. And then you find him on Instagram and you go, hey man, you looked really good on Saturday. You know, like, I love the way that you attacked the ball. Would you like to talk? You know, and it's like, it's really hit or miss. And obviously it's a little bit more in depth than that, but that's really what it feels like. You'll have players that, you know, they leave you on read and it kind of hurts your heart a little bit. You're like, man, I thought I put a lot into that message. And then you have players that'll immediately hit you back, or you have players that'll never, ever even open the message because they have so many followers, you get lost in the mix. You know, I got really fortunate. I guess it's a mixture of being fortunate and having a drive that a lot of other people don't. Last year, October came around and they're like, hey, this counts as one of your years, you know, being certified. You only have 3 years to sign somebody or you expire. And I'm like, oh, I'm getting somebody year one. That was my whole goal. I'm getting somebody. And so I went through and started looking at every team across America, hopefully like thinking that I could get someone in Florida that we got someone at FAMU, luckily. But like outside of that, man, Florida's untouchable for me. I'm over here in Mississippi, Auburn, the Carolinas, yeah. You name it. You know, I was able to collectively as an agency, we signed over 10 people in year one. You know, we were able to get 9 people into the NFL in year one. Out of those people, of the ones that I directly was kind of like the lead agent on, 2 of them stuck in the NFL. So I had 2 players stick in the NFL year one. And the other ones, we all got 2 or 3 tryouts for. So it's not like they had one opportunity. We were able to provide them all the opportunity, which is really our job at the end of the day. You know, I can't play football for you. You know, unfortunately, I wish I could, man. If I could, I'd be in a different tax bracket because I'd be out there.
0: I love that. So which one of you came up with the name of the agency? So Forever Athlete Management.
1: That is a good question, man. We had a list, a laundry list of about 100 names, and we hated every single one of them. And so instead of just like throwing them away, I started making logos. Like sometimes you have to see it, and nothing was sticking, man, like nothing. And I was sitting on the couch one day, just got done playing with my daughter. I just had a beer and I was sitting there and I was like, what am I doing here? Like, what is this agency about? And the biggest thing is I don't want a player to ever think like we're going to ditch them. Like, hey, you used to be a guy and now we're going to forget about you. Like, no, I want to help you through retirement. Even if you had 1 year in the NFL or 10 years in the NFL, I want to see you succeed afterwards too, right? And so I was sitting there and I was like, forever. And I just got stuck on the word forever. One of my boys hit me up. He texted me. He's like, hey, fam, what's up? And I was like, fam. I was like, hold on, forever. And I just sat there and finally I sent it to my partner and he was like, nah, man, that ain't it. And I was like, what do you mean? Like, this is crazy. Like, this is so good. And the next day he called me up. He's like, hey, man, I was thinking about that. Like, I actually think you're onto something. And so I made the logo up and, you know, put it on a website. And we were like, oh, man, this is it. This is, you know, because it just is who we are. Like, cool. It's cool branding, right? But also, like, we treat every player like you are family. And that's not just being corny. Like, I know about your mom, your dad, your sister.
0: I love that. And I actually was going to ask you, which is a great segue, because on the podcast, we talk about your because, right? That thing that's deeper than your why, like your true purpose. And so when I see FAM, right, Forever Athlete Management, I'm like, Damon's got a because somewhere around there, whether it is family, whether it is legacy, there's a because somewhere. So this is the right opportunity for me to ask, what's your because, brother?
1: I don't think I've ever heard it worded that way. And I love that, though. Like, what is the because? And again, like, because I don't want to see guys get left behind. I don't want to see guys get forgotten about. And you hear this statistic of your

0: or NFL players 3 years after the NFL are broke. And I realized that the NFL doesn't require us to make them have a financial advisor. That's kind of crazy to me. So I don't require you to. However, I highly, highly, highly recommend it. And we've already vetted a handful of them. So I make you vet them as well as part of the process. You want to join FAM, you're joining, and you have to like kind of abide by what we are going with, right? Our system. I just don't want any of these guys to call me 3 years after the NFL and go, man, you got a job because I'm broke. I need something, right? I don't want them to feel trapped.
1: So you told us a little bit about what it's like being an agent. Talk to the common folk like me about these contracts, right? Because we see these 5 year, I mean, now I'm going to outdate myself now. 5 year, 200 million probably isn't even surface level anymore for a lot of these folks. But you see these big numbers, and then we always hear, yeah, but you got to go back to the guarantee because that's what the real contract is. So talk to the common folk about what these contracts really are. What do you look for when you go to negotiate? And then from a player's perspective, what are some things that they should be looking for in these contracts too?
0: Yeah, so that's a good point. You know, when you talk about guarantees, and in reality, you know, talking to the common people, if you take someone who's been in real estate, right? When someone has been in real estate and they go to sell their house, or someone who hasn't been in real estate and they go to sell their house, what they're going to do is they're going to look at comps in the area. How much did my neighbor sell his house for? How much was my house sold for in the past? And what does the current market look like, right? It's kind of the same thing with players. Cool. So I got a wide receiver who has these stats and he played in these years. Let me look at every other receiver who is similar in height and weight and shape and play size and the years that they played and see how much that guy got, you know? Okay, so now we have our comparison amount. And a lot of people, they'll look at it as like, hey, the Jacksonville Jaguars, they were offering me $1 million, right? But no guarantee. You know, or we'll say like the LA Chargers, they were going to give me $2 million with $1 million guaranteed. At face value, you look at it as, all right, well, if I go there, it's double the amount. And the total amount of Jacksonville is guaranteed in LA, right? Which is great, you would think. But now, dial back a little bit, we have to look at the tax rate for those cities, right? And where are you playing your games? Because a lot of people don't understand, you don't just get taxed for the state you're in. You get taxed for every single city you play in. And so if I'm on a West Coast team, I'm probably playing a little more on the West Coast, and we know those tax rates are higher, right?
1: Versus the entertainment tax in California.
0: Right? Yeah, man. Yeah. And so a lot of the times when you look at those West Coast contracts, it will be a lot higher for that reason. And people are like, oh, he must just be a better player. It's like, no, in order to be there, he needed more money to survive. I would say that's kind of one thing to look at, but the guarantee is always the biggest thing. You could look at a contract and say, you know, you're getting a 3 year, $5 million contract, but four is guaranteed. That's awesome. You know, or you could get that same 3 years at the same location for $15 million, but none is guaranteed. You have to really ask yourself, what do I think I'm going to get? Right. So if it's not guaranteed, there's probably incentives. Right. Well, we'll keep it with wide receivers. Maybe he has to have X amount of touchdowns or X amount of first downs, or he has to, you know, have 1,000 yards receiving every year to get a $1 million bonus, like whatever it is. And it's not just betting on yourself. A lot of players will be like, man, I'll bet on myself. I'm the best. It's great that you're willing to bet on yourselves, but you have to look at this whole thing as a business now. And they're bringing in other receivers with similar incentives, you know, and then the coaches know the incentives. So sometimes, you know, in certain situations, quarterbacks or whoever will try to help you with that incentive. There's a lot that goes into it, man. And I would say one of the other big things to look at, and you know, it's back on that guarantee thing, is when you're looking at a guarantee, things are guaranteed regardless of skill, injury. And if you're a guy who's had a bunch of injuries and you can get a guarantee that says, hey, even if I re-tear the same ACL I've torn three times, I'm guaranteed a couple million, maybe it's worth you taking some off the top to have guaranteed generational wealth. Yeah, I think it's funny that when you get into this industry, and this isn't with everybody, but when you get into this industry and you're talking to a player about $5 million and they're like, man, that's not much money.
1: I have another question. I'm going to ask it and tie it to the real world for a second. Okay. So let's just say I'm a salesperson and I get hired and, you know, they tell me I'm going to make $65,000, $70,000 a year. With incentives and bonuses, I can make $100,000. And I bust my butt and I go, I'm the number one salesperson. I make $100,000. Next year, they hire someone else and they give them a base that starts at 100. And then now all of a sudden they're making 150, but I'm still the best salesperson out there and I can only make $100,000. So now I'm going to tie that scenario to the sports world. How do you deal with the ego, right? So you sign someone or someone signs this year and they're the number one highest paid wide receiver. Well, then 6 months later, another team signs somebody and now they're the highest paid wide receiver. You've got that ego to deal with a lot with athletes. How do you manage that ego?
0: That's kind of twofold. So one, when we're going through our process of finding athletes, we try to really screen for that, you know, and that's hard because sometimes it'll come out later in life, right? But we really try to screen for that and like really do a lot of character evaluation on our players. But I would say if I was faced with that situation, you just have to be honest with the player. Be like, look, you were the best. Now you have to prove that you're the best again because you're currently under a contract. You signed, right? You know, if you compare it to the national debt, unfortunately, our debt keeps growing, right? So the budget for the NFL keeps growing every single year. And so that debt that America has, things are going to adjust according to that debt, what percentage people are taking of it. It's the same thing with a salary cap, right? Every year that salary cap grows, you are already locked in, right? You're locked into whatever it is. And so now this player can get a larger percentage. So it's really about how do we look at this in the future and make sure you're the highest paid again. So in order to do that, you have to swallow your pride for, you know, whether it's 1 year, 2 years, 3 years, right? And go out there and show why you're better than him every single year, you know, show why you deserve to make more than him every single year. So when that day does come, it's not even a question of if he's there, if he's lost a step, if he's worth the money, they're going to be throwing the money at you. Yeah, the ego may be there and then be like, hey, man, screw that. Release me. I got to go somewhere else. But the reality of it is a lot of times, even if you get released by that team because you feel this is a personal attack, when another team picks you up, they're picking up the same contract.
1: For everybody that's listening, what Damian is saying is keep working, right? Like let your work be your work. A lot of times we start thinking about or comparing to others. At the end of the day, if you're good at what you do, again, I don't care what industry you're in, what position you're in, I don't care what you do. If you are good at what you do, people notice. But it's the moment that you stop and you want to compare or you want to complain, people notice that too. People notice the work and people notice the not work as well.
0: Yeah. And everybody's at a different point.
1: What do you look for in the athletes you're bringing on?
0: It's kind of a revolving door, right? Like it's constant. But I would say for me personally and as an agency, what we value, right? And I'll say it time and time again, and some people take it the wrong way, but when you really unpack it and understand what I'm saying, it's a good thing. So what I look for are great people who are good football players, because you can take a great person who's good at football and make them better at football, right? That is very possible. But if you have a person who's a great football player, they're a killer on the field, but they're not a good person, it's a lot harder to make that adjustment and make a character adjustment at 23, 25, 26 years old, right? And I'm not saying that's not something I'm willing to do. I'm willing to help mentor and guide you and try to develop you, but some of those people don't want it. Hey, I am the guy. I'm the best corner in the NCAA. I don't need to be a better person, right? Like that's kind of the attitude you'll get. The reason that I'm looking for those great people is because, for example, a guy like Swayze Bozeman, right, who played college football for 7 years, right? 2 years in junior college, 5 years at Southern Mississippi, had some injuries along the way. Such a great guy and a high work ethic that we knew once he gets his foot in the door, they're not letting him go. Like we just knew that. And the thing is, like when I went to the AFC championship game and I'm down on the field and I was meeting the linebackers coaches and defensive coordinators, they're like, Swayze Bozeman, that is one of the best people I've ever met. You know, and that's what I want to hear, right? He's obviously in the room for a reason still, right? But he's one of those people when there's an optional linebackers meeting, he may be the only person who shows up. And that goes a long way. And if you're one of those guys with an ego or a chip on your shoulder and you don't show up to that, like you said, people will notice when you don't show up just as much as they'll notice you do show up. You know, and sometimes even more. They'll be like, man, he didn't show up to this meeting today. You could have been there 29 days out of 30 of the month. And you miss that one day and everybody in the office is going to talk about the one day you didn't show up. That's what we look for, man. And a lot of the times everything else follows after that, right? You find this person who's a great person, someone who is receptive to criticism, right? And I just keep it real with these guys.
1: So for the athlete that's listening or watching this podcast, why Forever Athlete Management? Why FAM? Why should they choose you?
0: You know, you have over 1,000 agents as of this year. I don't know the exact number, but it's between 150 and 200 agents actually have people on a roster. That's it, right? So we're looking at about 20%, of agents actually have someone somewhere. And if you look at myself and my partner, we have 5 people in the NFL. So we're not, it's not like, hey, we accidentally got a guy on the practice squad. Like, no, what we're doing is working, right? And we're going to keep building. And the thing is, why we're different is I'm never going to give an athlete an intern's phone number, right? Or a secretary. You're always going to be able to get a hold of me, my business partner. We have another guy who does just endorsements, another guy who just does PR, and you'll have all of their cell phone numbers. You're going to have the guy's cell phone numbers, right? It's never going to be, oh, can I take a message? Like, no, you're getting a hold of somebody, right? And that's no matter how big we get. So again, I say we've been growing. So we have guys we're doing NIL for in college, and we have our pros. We even have one in the UFL now. Like, we are getting everywhere quick. And so we brought in another agent who's actually NFL and NBA certified, right? So eventually there's going to be an NBA branch of FAM as well. And that's what we intend to keep doing. As we get more athletes, we're bringing in more agents that are like-minded to keep that ratio high. So you always have someone you can reach out to, and you never get lost in the mix.
1: I love that, brother. Any final words of wisdom for the people?
0: Man, I guess if there are any other athletes out there listening to this, what I would say is the money is going to come. Don't get so wrapped up in the money now. If you focus on your education and you focus on your development, your personal development on and off the field, the money is going to come.
1: Where can people find and follow my guy, Damian Knight?
0: Yes, I'm on Instagram, NFL_agent_Damian Knight, as well as Forever Athlete Management. That's our @. We're also on X as FAM Agency. And yeah, if you guys want, you can shoot me a DM. If you have any questions, I'm an open book. And yeah, our website is foreverathletemanagement.com.
1: Athletes, slide into his DMs.
0: Yeah.
1: Slide into his DMs. He's ready.
0: Yes, sir.
1: Man, I appreciate you for taking time. I know how busy you are, and I know how hectic your schedule is. So it means the world to me that you took some time to spend with us, man. So I appreciate you, brother.
0: Yeah. No, again, I appreciate you having me on here, and I look forward to going back and watching this.
1: You got it, man. And for all the viewers and listeners, remember, your because is your superpower. Go unleash it.
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1: Ladies and gentlemen, welcome to another exciting episode of Mick Unplugged. And I am here in New York, Times Square. Couldn't do this show without having the talented, the best, the creme de la creme. When we are talking about Broadway, we are talking about my good friend, the one and only Boss Alicia, Salisha Thomas.
8: Oh,
1: Salisha, how you doing, girl?
8: I'm like, I'm so happy to be here. Thank you so much for having me.
1: You know, and I forgot to say California's finest, you know, Fresno is in the building. So my wife is from California, Bay Area.
8: Right on. I love the Bay Area. It's so beautiful. It's a different vibe. I lived in Southern California for a little while. And that was nice, but I like the Bay Area.
1: Yeah.
8: When it comes to California,
1: New York is it. So what got you here? Let's just go there. What got Salisha from Cali to New York? I mean, we're like old school, like East Coast, West Coast rival. Like you flipped.
8: I did. I was in college at Cal State Fullerton, barely graduated, but I did it.
1: Okay.
8: And I did it early.
1: Okay.
8: I was working as a vocalist and a princess at Disneyland.
1: Mm.
8: And I loved it. I got dropped down to 1 day a week.
1: Okay.
8: And I'm like, how are you supposed to live on 1 day a week, y'all? And there were some other things going on. I got out of a bad relationship and I came out to New York City to just visit. But when I got here, Mick, I just fell in love. I fell in love with it. I'm like, this doesn't make sense. I can't just like upend my life. I met this homeless man, sat down next to me waiting for the A train. And he said, I don't know who you are, but you need to move here and you need to do it now. I had goosebumps all over my body. His eyes were twinkling. Like, I'm not making this up.
1: Wow.
8: Within 2 weeks, I had gotten rid of everything in California and was and finished my last days at Disneyland and was back in New York. And the week I got here, I landed the first national tour of Beautiful, the Carole King musical. I got here and I mean, there was a little bit of time before we started rehearsals, but mm-hmm. I toured for 2 years. While I was on tour, I took a week off, ran for a pageant, became Miss California. I just was living in my suitcases and kind of flying by the seat of my pants and prepared to fail. Okay if I failed, but giving myself the opportunity to fly just in case if it did want to work out.
4: Yeah.
8: I never wanted to think, what if? Like, what if I listened to my heart? What if I took the chance? I just, it's okay if you fail. Just try.
4: So we're going to back up again. Miss California. Whoa. You just casually, you know, and I was doing this and then I won Miss California and then I was, let's back up because I know how humble you are. But we're going to back up and let's talk about Miss California for those that don't know.
8: It was the Miss World Organization, which in America, it's not that, well, at the time, it wasn't that big of a deal. It was new to us. Mm-hmm. In the world, it's recognized, but in the country, usually our country just sends a model.
4: Right.
8: And that was one of the first 2 years that they held a pageant here in the States. Mm. And so the way they kind of did it was different than the systems usually run. And I just went as a delegate, a national delegate. Mm-hmm. And out of all the girls there, I had the highest score for the West Coast, for the California. So I ended up with the title of Miss California. Mm-hmm. And they were okay with me being on tour. And each state that I went to, I was able to like volunteer and wear my crown and meet with my sister, crown title holders. And it was really fun. One of the directors for the first pageants that I ever ran in for Miss Fresno, she became my mentor and mm-hmm. now she's my best friend.
4: Okay.
8: But at the time, she was like, what's your talent? And I was like, I was just going to memorize a monologue. She goes, that in pageant world, that's code for you don't have a talent. She's like, can you sing? I'm like, I do at church.
4: Mm.
8: And so I took voice lessons for the first time.
4: You know, you again, all the humbleness in my good friend, Celicia, you highlighted. And then I was on Broadway. So let's talk about the Broadway story. So how did Celicia from Fresno, California, all of a sudden is now the star on Broadway?
8: It was a dream of mine since I was little, but it was one of those, like, what are the chances?
4: Yeah.
8: Like, what are the chances? My hometown hero, Audra McDonald, she has 6 Tonys and she's from Fresno, California. I see it and she's black like me.
4: Yeah.
8: And so I felt like, okay, well, again, I always like to give myself permission to fall flat on my face. Mm. But when I get a yes and when I get a win, it's good.
4: Yeah.
8: But people don't see all the no's that I get. But for when it came to Broadway, I toured for a year and 9 months and I loved it. I loved touring with the Carole King musical.
4: Mm-hmm.
8: And I put my notice in, not because I didn't like it anymore, but I've always just wanted to live in New York and I wanted to give it a chance. So I put my notice in not having anything lined up. And right after, I ended up getting a show called Trevor with the director who directed Beautiful. And while I was playing Diana Ross. And oh gosh, there's a great story there. But while I was playing Diana Ross in Trevor in Chicago, I get a text from my agent saying, the role that you did on tour has opened up on Broadway. Do you want it? I'm like, are you kidding me? I've been waiting for this moment my whole life. I don't even have to audition for it. I just have to say yes. And I said yes. And after I finished that run, they gave me 2 days. Mm. I moved to the city on a Monday. I rehearsed Tuesday, Wednesday, and I made my Broadway debut on a Thursday.
4: Ladies and gentlemen, that is not easy. There's a lot of memorization that has to go on. There's a lot of marks that you have to hit. And oh, by the way, you're not just talking. You have to sing and you're with people that you probably haven't been around.
8: Oh, no, I met the lead while we were doing the show. Like I see her on all these billboards and trash cans all over Times Square. And in the first scene that I was in, she came up because in rehearsal, she wasn't there. It was her stand-in. And so on stage, she comes up to me and I'm like, oh, it's the girl from the billboards. Celicia, you have to say your line.
4: Right. No fangirl moment.
8: I know. Right. I wish I could have gotten to meet her before. Like, It was so cool to me. Yeah, it was completely surreal. But to be fair, it was the same show as on the road, but a completely different cast, a very different set. Mm. I thought our set on tour was incredible by Derek McLean, who's done so many things on Broadway and like Academy Awards and Golden Globes. He's done so many things. It was a great set on the road, but the Broadway version, it was bigger, higher, more things moved. It was an operation.
4: Yeah.
8: Yeah. And so there were definitely a little bit of some learning curves for the first national tour. I set that show, so I knew where I liked to stand and when I liked to stand. Broadway had been open for 4 years at that point. They had their own choreography backstage. Mm. And so even though I'm used to being in the wings on this scene, they're like, no, you need to go change downstairs at this time. So that was different. But it was all fine and good once I found that rhythm.
4: So for those that don't know, walk us through a Broadway audition, right? Are you on one play like your entire life? Do you audition for other? Like, walk the casuals like me through being on Broadway and what that means from your perspective.
8: There are so many different ways to approach the Broadway world. Mm-hmm. I have friends who have been in Lion King for over a decade.
4: Wow.
8: They call that a government job. Okay.
4: Okay.
8: Where you get to go to work and you have a good feeling it's going to be there tomorrow.
4: Right. Right.
8: You're going to get that check. You know exactly what to do. You can make your grocery list while you're at work. It's like, you know.
4: You don't learn anything new.
8: No. Right. No, you just go to work, you do your thing, and then you go home to your apartment and your family.
4: Mm.
8: That's one way of looking at it. Then I have friends who jump from show to show to show. Some of them are broke, but they've got credits and a reputation.
4: Yeah.
8: And they're shooting for that Tony. Mm-hmm. They want to get the role of a lifetime. They want to build that list of like leading roles. But because they're jumping from show to show, sometimes there's gaps in between the shows. But they
4: it's like that job hopper. And you got to explain. So
8: yeah,
4: from April of 2021 to today, you don't have nothing on there.
8: Yeah.
4: Why?
8: Yeah, exactly.
4: Okay.
8: But you might know their name and their face. So that's a different approach. And then there's the chorus where you can jump from chorus to chorus and always be in a show and stack up your credits. But you might not be famous, but you're always working or you're always swinging. There's just different ways to approach it. My feelings change all the time. At first, I just wanted to be on Broadway. And that first show that I got, it was a dream come true. Better than I ever thought it could be. I was so happy.
4: Mm.
8: My cast was so welcoming and fun and loving and like people who I'd listened to on the CD for so long.
4: Mm-hmm.
8: I'm standing next to them on stage.
4: Yeah.
8: Just in awe of them. I never, ever, ever took that for granted. And the show that I did after that, boy, oh boy, was it a very different experience. I got my butt kicked. Uh-oh. I got my butt kicked.
4: Yeah.
8: I did.
4: All right. Do tell.
8: The Britney Spears musical. There was a lot happening.
4: Okay.
8: There was a lot happening on all angles in that show.
4: Mm.
8: Ultimately, I am so grateful for that show. I'd never taken a swinging position before.
4: Okay, so explain what a swinging position is. Because some people are like,
8: swinger,
4: what's
8: what?
4: The issue talking about?
8: Why are you swinging?
4: Right.
8: A swing is like a super understudy where you're covering almost everybody. Well, in my case, almost everybody in the company.
4: Okay.
8: So sometimes a swing can cover three roles or four roles. And a lot of times it's people in the ensemble. They had me covering 12 roles, pretty much the entire ensemble and six of the leads. That's not normal.
4: Okay. Sounds tedious.
8: It
4: was. Sounds like your brain is on fire because it's like, wait, who am I today?
8: And I ended up going on before I was expected to go on.
4: Mm-hmm.
8: So almost every new role that I went on for, I had not been rehearsed for. That is crazy. It's Broadway. You got me on stage, feeling my way around. Everyone's hoping that I say the right line at the right place. And then I sing my harp. Come on, y'all. That's a little crazy.
4: Yeah.
8: I went on for, they swung me on for a lot. So it was a short run. We were only open for 3 months.
4: Mm-hmm.
8: We had 123 performances. I was on for 68 of them. Again, not normal.
4: Mm-hmm.
8: I went on for one of the lead roles over 25 times. But the actual lead, it was basically Disney meets Britney Spears, all these Disney princesses with Britney Spears music. And they're finding like they're feminists, like, they realize they don't have to do the same stories that have been written for them.
4: Yeah.
8: Snow White and Cinderella are the two, like, leads.
4: So then what became your first lead?
8: My first lead? Snow White.
4: Snow White.
8: Playing Snow White in Once Upon a One More Time. I went on first one of the stepsisters in Once Upon a One More Time. That was my first principal debut, I would say.
4: Okay. How did that feel?
8: Full house.
4: Yeah.
8: Extended applause. Not just for me, mm-hmm. for the show. It was such an electric night. I think it was like industry night.
4: Mm-hmm.
8: So our peers were in the audience and they were wild.
4: There you go.
8: They were wild. And I just remember feeling like I've always wanted to feel this or feel or see what it was like. And this feels great. Mm. A lot of times when I'm in the spotlight, I get nervous. I get stage fright and I'm stressed out. And so I'm not always able to enjoy the pressure until the very end. And I'm learning how to enjoy something that I've wanted for so long that has so high stakes when it begins, not just right towards the end when I'm like, I think I made it.
4: Mm-hmm.
8: The life that I'm building for myself seemed to be more and more high pressure situations. And I just realized like life is too short to not have fun. Like what's the point of manifesting all this stuff or praying for it if when it comes, I'm stressed out.
4: Yeah,
8: I don't want to be stressed out. The thing that I've been working on and with my husband too is how can I perform at the highest level if I have to wait for a very long time for one moment in time? How can I perform at the highest level after waiting for so long and to stay relaxed? When those few minutes come. Again, the high pressure situations, but just trying to stay relaxed.
4: You've said, because I've counted 5 times, you're not afraid to fail. I think that is so important for everybody that's watching, that's listening. Why is that a big component? Not just for you, but something everybody should embrace.
8: I talk about it in my book a lot. It's called Why Be a 9 When You Can Be a 10. And it's a fun book. It doesn't take itself too seriously. And on the outside, it could feel like, oh, reach for perfection, but that's not what it's about. It's about embracing all of your flaws and showing up in this world exactly as you are. Cause there is nothing better than somebody who is okay with exactly who they are. That puts everybody at ease.
4: Yeah.
8: Even if you're just a mess, if you own your mess, but, like it just, there's something magical about those unicorns who just are self-actualized and show up unapologetically themselves. And I think part of that is embracing the parts of you that might not be pretty, the parts of you that might not be polished or completely put together. You know, sometimes I'm pretty awkward and I used to really be embarrassed about that. And now I just kind of embrace it and I don't care. Like, that's just who I am. And when it comes to how that translates in my career, I put myself out there a lot. And sometimes I even will save the rejections that I get because I'm like, I can't believe I tried that. Like, who has the audacity to do? Like, I will even shock myself because I realize all it takes is one yes. All it takes is one major opportunity to come your way. And it's like, bam, everything's different. Just like I dated a bajillion people on the road. I had a boyfriend in every major city in America. Okay. None of them were the ones. All it takes is to find that one person who is like, oh, you're weird. I'm weird too. Let's do this together forever.
4: Yeah.
8: Just got to get it right once.
4: Yeah.
8: But you have to be okay with hearing the no, seeing the no, getting the no's. And when the stakes are high, those no's hurt extra when you're like, whoo, that one would have changed my life. But when you keep putting yourself in those positions and you're in the arena, you're in the arena of greatness. You're in the neighborhood. Getting big no's, it hurts. But you in the right neighborhood.
4: Yeah.
8: And it's just a matter of time.
4: Yeah.
8: keep showing up.
4: I love it. I love it. And show all the way up too. Like, that's my thing. If you're going to show up, show all the way up. Like, anything you do half-hearted is never going to make it. Like, that's why people that have side hustles, and everybody knows I say this all the time, at some point, either make your side hustle the main thing or quit side hustling.
8: Ooh.
4: Because you can't live in two worlds. That's right.
8: Why am I convicted?
4: Oh, did I touch something? Did I hit a nerve? I'm sorry.
8: I needed to hear that.
4: You can't side hustle forever.
8: You cannot.
4: You can't. And you're limiting what should be your main thing by trying to side hustle.
8: Because if it's your side hustle and it brings you joy, there's a reason why that passion is in you.
4: Then put that whole, as one of my uncles would say, put your whole ass in it then. Yes.
8: What is your favorite thing that you love?
4: This. You can't replace human bonding, right? Like, my thing is, I just love hearing people's stories. I love being able to let others listen to people's stories because everybody's going through something. And you never know the word that Celicia just said or is about to say is a moment that somebody needed. And there's always, like, every episode I do, I get a response from different people that's like, I needed that.
8: Mm.
4: Thank you. And that's my thing. Mm. Like, so my thing with Mick Unplug is your because. That thing that's deeper than your why. To me, your why is superficial, right?
8: Ooh.
4: Like, your why is about to be your child. Should be your why, but why? What's the because? And so if I said, Celicia, what's your because right now? Like, what's that thing that's like, this is my purpose. This is my motivation. This is my accountability when I don't need it. What's your because?
8: Wow. Are you asking me for real?
4: For real, for real.
8: You know, my priorities have changed quite a bit. And I recently went to a Tony Robbins conference and it was wild.
4: Okay.
8: Did it change my life? Yes.
4: Okay.
8: And one of the exercises that we did in the arena, there was thousands of us, he turned off the lights, the kids had to leave, and
4: oh
8: yeah,
4: this is water, but
8: right, okay. And there was an exercise of basically seeing your life as it would be if you let all your disempowering beliefs take the front seat, continue to take the front seat. And we went deeper and deeper down that road, and seeing what that could look like was very painful.
4: Mm.
8: Letting your doubts, letting my doubts, and the most disempowering things I could think that I realized weren't even true.
4: Yeah.
8: What does your life look like if that is in the driver's seat? And so with my new priorities now being my family, it's always been career. Career, career, career. Let's climb this ladder. And I think I will always be a career girl. But now I'm married and I love my husband.
4: Yeah.
8: I love him.
4: Yeah.
8: I love him. Like, I didn't think I could love a person like I love my husband, Andrew.
4: Let's go, Andrew.
8: He's so special in so many different ways. And I've started to maneuver differently. And now we're going to have a baby.
4: Yeah.
8: Everything just feels different. And there is a life that I've always wanted to live, and I've gotten to live it up to an extent in my own life. But thinking about having my child grow up with that just being baseline, it's kind of freaking cool.
4: Right?
8: Can I do that?
4: You sure can.
8: Can I create a life that I've always wanted, and it's just like normal to the, like, that would be my dream and a challenge for me. Like, can I do that?
4: Yeah.
8: I'm not sure if that answers the because.
4: It does. It does. And here's what's crazy cool. And I don't think most parents have thought of this. I'm glad you did. You can give your children the life that you wanted. And I think a lot of times we settle and we do it the opposite way. Well, you know, I couldn't do this as a kid and neither can you, or I didn't have TV. So you're not, you know, like we get in those because I didn't. I'm going to make it tough. Or I'm going to raise you tough so that you appreciate. Well, you can also appreciate and have, I'm not going to say luxury, but you can have comfort and appreciate it all at the same time.
8: Let's go.
4: Right?
8: Yeah.
4: Right? It's okay.
8: I want them to be kind.
4: What?
8: I know. Like, I feel like there's like a stereotype, like if you grow up with something, you're going to be like this. I don't know what my kids will grow up as. I'm like, I'm not rolling in the dough, but one day I want to be. And when mm-hmm. that happens, I want my kids to be humble and kind and mm-hmm. generous.
4: That is it.
8: I hope I'm a good mom.
4: You're going to be a great mom. Stop.
8: I've never done it before.
4: Most people haven't. Most of us start that way, you know? Gotta start with one. Gotta start with one. So, Salisha, you talked about the book. What encouraged you to write the book?
8: Ooh.
4: And give us the title again.
8: Why be a 9 when you can be a 10? Mm. You know, I've always written. I have journals and journals and journals mm-hmm. of writing. And I wrote a book in the pandemic that will never see the light of day. It's completely, completely inappropriate. And I couldn't use it. I couldn't use it for public use. Mm-hmm. But I wanted to write something that I could use. And mm-hmm. that book that I'd written in the pandemic, it had a lot of good story. There was a love story in it. It was unrequited, didn't work out. And it was just, everything about it was wrong. Mm-hmm. But it tied into all these awesome stories, some of which I've told you about. Mm-hmm. And I'm like, well, where can I use these? And also, how can I get my message of embrace failure, embrace your flaws, mm-hmm. enjoy life by being you
4: yeah.
8: instead of what you think people want you to be?
4: Yeah.
8: How can I put that all together? And it just brought me a lot of joy. It actually kind of wrote itself. Mm-hmm. And so it gave me an outlet to put some of my favorite stories, like running a marathon without training on a 2-show day. Like that to me was a little bit, I did that. That was wild. I get to write it down. I get to tell, I don't actually think that's in the book. Regardless, I get to tell these stories and wrap it up with like what I think. I don't know. I just, mm-hmm. I just want it to encourage.
4: Yeah.
8: That is my goal.
4: Okay.
8: Is for when people come in contact with me, they feel encouraged mm-hmm. and they feel inspired. And if they're like, that basic girl can do it, that means I can do it. Listen, anything is possible. And it's so easy to look at people who are where you want to be or mm-hmm. somewhere where you think like that's not a thing. And just to feel like, well, that's only possible for those kind of people.
4: Yeah.
8: And that's how I've always looked at the people who I look up to. Mm-hmm. And I've been fortunate enough to start meeting the people who I've looked up to.
4: Okay.
8: Slowly, but surely.
4: Yeah.
8: And I realize they're all just people. Like that is wild mm-hmm. to me. Mm-hmm. And why is that? Why does that feel so mysterious?
4: Right. Right.
8: Like, take that filter off and stop gatekeeping.
4: Let's go. That's what I'm talking about. That's the truth. So that's the truth.
8: Figured something out.
4: Yeah.
8: How does that benefit you to not share
4: right.
8: what you learn?
4: Right.
8: Yeah. With your peers, with your sisters. Like, mm-hmm. like, let's communicate. I shared something on my blog a few months ago mm-hmm. about I think I had a miscarriage. Mm. And I feel like you're not supposed to tell people that.
4: Okay.
8: But I was like, what? If I don't tell anybody, that's like the most isolating thing in the world.
4: Yep. Yep.
8: That'll make no sense. Yep. Who made these rules, Mick?
4: It wasn't me.
8: Who made these rules?
4: Right.
8: You're supposed right. to just go through stuff by yourself and not tell anybody. Nope. That feels completely alienating mm-hmm. and isolating, like you're all mm-hmm. alone. Mm-hmm. And I wrote a blog about it. And do you know how many of my friends came out of the woodwork to tell me about their stories?
4: It wasn't just you.
8: No! My friends who I've known. Mm-hmm. And a few of them, it had happened that week for them.
4: Wow.
8: I'm like, hold up. All y'all was just going to hold on to all of this in pain, suffering by yourself? Mm-hmm. That is crazy to me.
4: Yeah.
8: We are literally all in this together.
4: Yeah. Good stuff, Salisha. Words of wisdom. I didn't know you were a philosopher as well.
8: Shut up.
4: You do it all. You do it all. The philosophy from Salisha Thomas.
8: Oh my God.
4: So Salisha, you've been amazing with your time. I know how busy you are. I do want you and Andrew both to know, very proud of both of you.
8: Thank you.
4: Very proud of both of you. Uncle Mick is here for you guys.
8: Uncle I promise. Mick.
4: Yes. Uncle Mick is there.
8: Thank you.
4: Absolutely. So Salisha, where can people find and follow you? Not that they don't know where to find you, but where do you want them to follow you?
8: Thank you for asking. They can follow me on at The Salisha Show on Instagram. That's the name of my podcast, my YouTube. Well, I guess my new YouTube's not called that, but it's, my show is called The Salisha Show. My Instagram is called The Salisha Show, and my website is thesalishashow.com. It's like by Felicia, but with an S, but it's spelled S to the A to the L to the E. Just kidding.
4: Oh, keep going. You know how to spell your name? No. You don't know how to spell your name?
8: It's S-A-L-I-S-H-A.
4: Okay. Ladies and gentlemen, this has been my good friend, Miss Salisha Thomas. Salisha, so honored to have you.
8: Thank you.
4: This has meant the world to me.
8: Thank you.
4: You got it.
8: And thank you for encouraging me.
4: All the viewers and listeners, remember, your because is your superpower. Go unleash it.
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4: Ladies and gentlemen, welcome to another exciting episode of Mick Unplugged. And today's guest is an exceptional motivational speaker and advocate who has dedicated his life to empowering youth and communities. Overcoming significant challenges in his own life, he has become a voice of hope and inspiration for many. Please join me in welcoming my good friend, Mr. Roy Juarez Jr. Man, Roy, so one, again, honored to have you here. Man, your story is more than inspirational. Your story is so powerful. On the show, we talk about your because, that thing that really pushes you.
32: I really think my because is my siblings. That's it. Like they're the reasons why I fight as hard as I do. But when I started to fight for them and I started working with kids across the nation, I started to see all the other kids that reminded me of my siblings and my little brother and my little sister, especially.
4: Like, let's go back to how this started and what growing up was like for you, and talking to the audience about that journey, not to talk to yourself, but to tell that story.
32: Yeah. I was invited to be a keynote speaker at a conference that I had snuck into when I was a homeless teenager. And I snuck into that conference to steal a meal. And I remember when I was the keynote, they invited me on stage. I'm standing at the podium, and I remember glancing back to the very back of the room where I had sat as a homeless kid. And I said, man, if I could have just run to him, meaning my younger self, and tell him, don't give up, life will get better, but you have to be here to see it. You're not going to believe that you're eventually going to be close to your mom again, that you're going to have nieces and nephews that you absolutely love, that you're going to see the things that you have seen. And I share that with kids because I also want them to know that what they're going through at that moment, there is a future. They have a future that belongs to them, not to their situation, that belongs to them, not to their family environment, not to their socioeconomic environment. It belongs to them, but they have to put in the work to get there. But they don't have to do it alone because there are people who believe in them and people want to help them get there. I became homeless officially at the age of 14. And I say officially because it all started when I was about 12. My parents were going through a very violent divorce, but 1 week my mom would take him back. The next week he would have to be gone. And so it got to the point that I started to defend my mother physically whenever I was always with her, always protecting her, always trying to be there to support her. So when my dad came home, I remember one time he said to her, you need to make a choice. Do you want your son or do you want me? Right. And I mean, that hurt, right? Cause I'm Roy Wattis Jr. I carry his name. And I said, you know what, mom? I said, you don't have to make a choice. I'll leave. And I remember that in that one instant calling this woman from the church. And I said, well, please come get me. Please come get me. Please come get me. It was Easter. And she's like, okay, I'll come get you. And I spend Easter with them. But what breaks my heart is when I think about my mom, I'm sure he left too. So she literally spent Easter alone. I left, he left. And so it was a constant going back and forth. And so one day my mom finally just said, you know what? Enough's enough. I want you out. Get out. Get out. My dad was like, if I can't have you, no one's going to have you. So we had to go into hiding. And we started moving from home to home to home. And every time he would find us, we would have to take the sheets off our bed, put them on the floor, put our clothes in the middle, and we were gone every single time he found us. And around 14 years old is when I finally became homeless on my own. My mom had met a man and who was helping her. And he said, I'll help you. Come live with me. But the only catch was that he didn't want kids. And for the longest time, Mick, I thought that she just left us because she didn't want us. Fast forward many years later, after I'm an activist crossing the country, working all over the nation, I invite my mom to come with me to upstate New York. And she's with me and we're in a juvenile hall in upstate New York. And where I speak, I tell our story. And afterwards, we're all talking to me, the students, the probation officers, and one woman is talking to my mom behind me, and I can hear her talking, and I'm talking to a young girl, but I want to hear what's happening to my mom, make sure she's safe. And the lady said, how could you leave them? And she said something that kind of shifted everything in my perspective. She told that lady, you don't get it. You don't get it. He wanted me dead. If he would have found us, he might have killed all of us. If he would just find me, he's only going to kill me. So in her brokenness, her thought was getting rid of us was technically saving us.
4: Saving you.
32: Yeah. And that has changed everything. You know, parents are human. They make mistakes. They're growing up just as they have the same pains and fears and anxiety that even I have to this day. I personally don't have children. I can't even imagine what my mom was going through, knowing that her high school sweetheart wanted her dead, and now she's having to care for five kids and can't do it. And then he gets her fired from her job. She now can't do it financially.
4: Talk about that emotion. So the emotion before you knew the real reason, right? The real because. Your mother's because was saving your life, right?
32: Absolutely.
4: But 14-year-old Roy didn't know that.
32: What was that emotion? Roy was lost.
4: Right.
32: He thought he was the common denominator because his grandparents didn't take him. They took his little sister, but they didn't take him. His aunts and uncles wouldn't take him. All the families that he lived in, he could only stay for a short while, whether it be a month in some lucky cases, whether it be a night in others. So I got to the point that I was like, you know what? The only common denominator is me. I must be bad. something must be wrong with me because nobody wants me. And the sad thing is that this happens in a lot of our youth across the nation. And I have seen it firsthand. And I've learned that kids never stop loving their parents. It was never my parents' fault as a kid. It was me. Mm. Kids only stop loving themselves. And that's what's really sad, because then they grow up with this idea that I'm not good enough. I don't deserve. Why should I even try hard? That future, that college isn't for kids like me.
4: And what was that like as a kid trying to create bonds of friendship with other kids? Or was it like you didn't want to attach to people because you never knew what stability was? Like, what
32: for
4: was
32: me,
4: that
32: I
4: like?
32: Think it was the opposite. I was so hungry for someone to love me that I attached to everyone, and I became what everyone wanted me or needed me to be at that moment. So if I went to a new home, I now say that I like looked in an imaginary bag and asked, well, who do they want me to be? Because if I could become whoever or whatever in some cases, which is not good, what they want me to be, then that meant that I had a place to sleep one more night. I had food to eat one more day. If my baby brother, or my baby sister wanted to see me and this family would let them, I at least got to see my brother and sister for like one more night. And so I lost myself in this homelessness, in this process, in this bag full of different Roys to survive.
4: That is so deep and so uncommon, but common at the same time. And what I mean by that is uncommon because we don't get to hear these stories. And a lot of times when you're speaking to youth, they're not going to tell you everything that's really going on. But the common part is, this is what's going on today still, absolutely, right? And as leaders, as adults, as leader of people and leaders of communities, it's our job to have those conversations, absolutely, to let people know that there are safe outlets. And so I applaud you for creating those safe outlets, brother.
32: Thank you. And I think that you touch on a really good point. Kids want to share, but they're scared to share. And the reason I say right. that is I love my mom, and I didn't want my mom to get in trouble. And I knew that if I would have spoken up, she probably would go to court, and my brain was like, she's going to go to jail. And so my loyalty was still to my mother. I wasn't going to say anything.
4: Yeah.
32: It's not until you find a trusted adult that youth like myself will let you in to even help.
4: That's great, dude. So let's go to the hotel that you were sneaking into to get meals. So let's talk about that journey and the humbling of that, right? Like, absolutely. Continental breakfast. All right. I can go in here today. If I come in tomorrow, they may not know that I'm here or that I'm actually staying here. So walk us through that survival, dude.
32: Absolutely. Yeah. And thank you for those words, actually, survival. I think that when you grow up with a tough life, you learn lessons that can never be taught in a book. But if you can take your education and define those lessons, then there's no stopping you. Because education will not only change your life, but it will change the entire fabric of your family. And that's why education is so powerful. And at this point, I was very street smart. And so I saw this huge hotel in downtown Dallas, Texas. It's the Omni Hotel. And I thought, man, they got to have food in there, right? It's a beautiful, big, big hotel. So I walk in and I'm looking around. And sure enough, I saw this line of women about to go into this room. And I figured, they're going to probably have some type of meeting. There's got to be food in there. So I hid my bag because I learned as a homeless kid, if I was invisible, I got to stay longer. I couldn't make any waves. If I was living in a home, I'm going to wash my dish. I'm going to clean your dishes. I'm going to cut your yard. Because the happier you are with me there, the longer you'll let me stay. Kids become invisible, but no child, no kid should ever have to be invisible. Right? They have a voice and their voice matters, and they have to learn how to use that voice. And it's up to us as the adults to help them learn how to use it effectively. And so I go in, I hide my bag, and sure enough, they open up these doors and all these women start to walk in, and I walk right in there with them. And I go sit in the very far back corner so that no one would notice me. And as I sit there, some lady comes and she serves me and I thank her and I start to eat. Well, this woman comes out on stage and I don't really care what she has to say. Like I'm going to eat my meal and I'm going to leave. But when she's talking, her words, like I'm really listening to what she's saying. And she's talking about the way she grew up on the last street in Laredo, Texas to the border. And she grew up as an immigrant. Her parents were immigrants, and how she was told that girls like her don't make it. But this woman grew to be the highest ranking Latina woman in the combat support field of the United States Army. She broke all kinds of records because her father taught her to ask, why not you? He said, why not you? You go ask that counselor who said you can't make it. Go ask her, why can't you make it? And as I sat there, I had my plate in front of me. And even though I was hungry, I wasn't even eating because I had a bigger hunger. And in my mind, I was like, well, why not me? Because I used to dream. Like, why can't I have my dreams? And so after that woman spoke, I walked up to her, to her table. I grabbed her card, went back out, grabbed my bag, made my way back to San Antonio because this was in Dallas. And I went back to San Antonio where I'm from and went straight to my best friend's aunt's house, a woman who had my baby brother.

0: know it. So what happens next? You thought you had a plan. So what happens next, man?
1: So my plan was I would, by the time I made it back to Miss Carmen's house to get baby Ray, the idea of me being able to have my future was gone. It was a little bit of hope from what I heard, and then it was gone. But I thought he will have his. My baby brother will have his entire future. I'm going to give up my entire life. I will work 1, 2, 3 jobs. I'm going to put him on a bus. He's going to go to school and all his dreams will come true. And so we had no, I mean, I'm a teenager, so we have nowhere to live. But my plan was if I take him to this church I knew about when I was a kid that I attended with my mom, then maybe they'll help us and maybe they'll let us live in there. So we literally went, took the bus as far as it could. We walked the rest of the way. We sat on the front porch of that church and just waited for someone to show up because I knew it was Wednesday. They were going to have service. And sure enough, the lead pastor shows up and she gets out and she recognizes me. She goes, "Roy?" I was like, "Hi, Pastor Doris." I said, "Can I talk to you?" And she goes like, "Yeah, let me open the church." So we go inside the church and I plead my case. We have nowhere to live. I just need a place to live with my baby brother. I promise you, I will take care of everything. I will do the yard. I will clean it. It'll be ready for all your services. I just need a place to live. And she says, "Roy, you can't live here. You can't live in this church." And for a second, I thought I had made the biggest mistake because baby Ray had a roof over his head. And now he would be living with me on the street.
0: And then what happened to you and baby Ray?
1: Well, she said, "You will live with us under one condition." And I was scared because everyone had a condition. Sometimes they were good, sometimes it wasn't good. And so with all this anger, I was like, "What do you want?" And she says, "Roy, calm down. Calm down." She says, "All we want is that you go back to school. You can live in our home, but you will go back to school." And that's how I went back to school, to high school. And then from high school, I graduated and took off to college.
0: Yes, sir.
1: They kept me for 4 years. The only reason why I moved out of their house was because I decided to leave. Yeah. So they are my parents. They didn't legally adopt me, but they're my parents. So I have more than one set of parents.
0: Yeah.
1: And that's okay. Yeah. Because family's just not the love in your veins. Family is the love that's in your heart. That's family. We can choose family as well.
0: Yeah. So amazing, man. So amazing. And I know that the story of the speaker also comes full circle.
1: Right.
0: Because you met her later in life, right?
1: Absolutely.
0: Yeah.
1: So tell us that. I'm in community college. I'm struggling. I'm not doing very well. I didn't have a good high school foundation, right? Yeah. So if I'm going to be honest, one counselor said, I know what she was trying to help me, but she said, "Roy, did you take algebra?" I was like, "Nah, miss, like I've never had it." She said, "Roy, did you take algebra?" And I was like, "No, miss, I didn't." And she goes, "Okay, good." And so I get to college. I don't know anything. No. So I ended up taking college algebra 5 times before I pass it, right? So I'm having to relearn everything. So I'm in community college and I'm working for the activities department on campus as a work study. And so the dean knows who I am. So she comes and she finds me and she goes, "Roy," she goes, "Roy, are you coming to our event tonight?" I was like, "Nah, miss, I'm not going to come," right? I'm walking away. And she's like, "Roy, we have food." I'm like, "Ah, miss, I'm just joking. I'm going to be there," right? Like, offer me food. I'm there, right?
0: Right.
1: And so I come. She goes, "Good." She goes, "Roy, I want you to introduce our guest speaker." I'm like, "Yeah, who is it?" And she said, "Her name is retired Lieutenant Colonel Consuelo Castillo Kickbush," which was the same woman who had 7 years earlier speaking in that hotel. Nobody knew my story because I was taught to be silent. You know, a lot of times we teach our kids to be silent without even realizing that's what we're doing. And it looks like, what are your grandparents going to think? What's the family going to think? That's a way to silence our kids. Or what happens at home stays at home. That is a lesson that teaches our kids to be silent and not communicate. And so I was taught, you know, don't talk about what happens. So nobody knew in my campus. And so that day I broke tradition, and as I stood there, Miss Kickbush to my

0: left. My dean was in there, my colleagues, my professors, my other students. And I looked at her and I said, "Miss, you don't know me, miss, but I know you." And then I told the story. Yeah. And so she was crying. I was crying. 2 weeks later, I got invited to speak at her book signing. And then 2 weeks after, I got hired in her company.
1: Amazing.
0: It was supposed to be a 2-month internship, and it lasted for 2 years. And that's
1: amazing.
0: Where my life continued to change.
1: Yeah.
0: Because she mentored me. I started traveling with her, and she was just peeling layers like an onion to try to get to some of the core issues, because I had a lot of street inside of me.
1: But you use that, man.
0: Absolutely.
1: It fueled you.
0: Absolutely.
1: It fueled you. And now we have impact truth, right?
0: And if we don't invest in our kids, what I had is going to come out regardless.
1: Right.
0: The difference is it going to come out in something that's be productive, that's going to add to our communities? Is it going to add to our nation, or is it going to be something that's become destructive?
1: Yeah.
0: And so we want to help our kids see their value, understand, process, and heal from what they've gone through so they can be contributing members of society.
1: So impact truth, right?
0: So,
1: you're empowering youth now.
0: Yes.
1: And so talk to us about starting that.
0: Well,
1: and then obviously what it is and what you're doing.
0: Absolutely. Thank you. My intention was, I am going to get my degree. I'm going to go work in corporate America. I'm going to make a lot of money, and I'm never going to be homeless again, ever. Mm. I never wanted to have this life again. But I started taking a lot of psychology classes. And my psychology classes were mainly for me. Not to learn it, but trying to figure out what the heck happened to me, what the heck happened to my family. And it really taught me to separate the illness from the person. I love the person. I can help her with the illness. And that was my mom for me. And so I remember one day driving through the middle of the night before classes. It was like 3 o'clock in the morning. And I'm driving back to San Antonio from Abilene, Texas. Mm-hmm. And I want to get to her house before she leaves for work. Nice. And I leave her a rose on her car with a note. I turn around and I'm driving back to campus when my phone rings and I look at it and it's my mom. And I answer it and she can barely speak because she's crying. She says, "How can you love me?" She said, "After everything I have done to you, how do you love me? You're my mom. You will always be my mom." See, life gets better if we choose to be the change.
1: Yeah.
0: So when I'm graduating college, this is my thought process now of I want to be better and not bitter. You know, I want to show my siblings that there's a better way, that we can undo some of the lessons we learned in our childhood and not pass them on to the next generation. So as I start to cross the stage, I start thinking, why me? Why do I get to make it? Why do I get to cross the stage when there's a 1.6 million kids just like me at that time? Now there's 2.1 million kids like me. We went in the wrong direction. I can't even tell you how, and that is horrible. But at that time, I was like, why do I get this opportunity? So I said, you know what? Before I use my business degree and go work in corporate America, I need to give back. And I'll do it for 6 months, and I'm going to live out of my car, and I'm going to drive from LA to Jacksonville, Florida, and I'm going to speak at for free at any shelter organization, any place that would open up their doors. I'm going to find the kids. I'm going to tell them, don't give up. Life gets better, but you have to be here to see it. And I dubbed it the Homeless by Choice Tour because I was homeless again, but this time it was my choice, not my situation, not my parents. It was my choice. And 3 months into it, I saw America through a lens that not very many people get to see. I saw how broken we are. And at the time I was like, why do I get this opportunity? So I said, you know what? Before I use my business degree and go work in corporate America, I need to give back. And I'll do it for 6 months. And I'm going to live out of my car. And I'm going to drive from LA to Jacksonville, Florida. And I'm going to speak at for free at any shelter organization, any place that would open up their doors. And I'm going to find the kids. I'm going to tell them, don't give up. Life gets better. But you have to be here to see it. And I dubbed it the Homeless by Choice Tour because I was homeless again. But this time it was my choice, not my situation, not my parents. It was my choice. And 3 months into it, I saw America.

0: America through a lens that not very many people get to see. I saw how broken we are, and I said, I have to do more. So I decided that instead of crossing the country for 6 months, I would live out of my car and I would circle the entire nation. And I was going to give myself a goal to reach at least 100,000 kids. I ended up living in my car, out of my car for 2.5 years. No grants, no funders, a tour that ran me over $200,000, a money that I had to raise along the way, but I was able to reach over 108,000 kids. And then my phone has never stopped ringing.
1: Look at that. Perseverance, the power to keep going, but more importantly, the power to make an impact. Another pillar, another core value that I know that you believe in as well as me is the power of mentorship. And I believe for me, like that's my purpose now, right? It's to mentor because I've had amazing mentors. Talk to us about what mentorship means to you.
0: So two things pop in my head. One, mentors, if you're going to be a mentor, whoever's listening, it's about them, not about you. You're there to help guide them and direct them. You're going to struggle with your mentee, especially if you find a kid like me. I'm going to push and push and push. Why? Because every person I have trusted has failed me. Every person. So I need to make sure that you're real. I need to make sure that you're, when you tell me you love me, you're not just saying it because you say it to all the kids you work with. You're not telling me that you're going to be there for me. I need to make sure that you're really going to be there for me. And the moment that I believe you, I never want to let you go. When I got myself fired, so I'm going to state it that way. When I got myself fired from my mentor's company, I was so devastated that I did everything I needed to get to try to get back to, into her company. So she raised the bar even higher and I met it because as the broken kid, I thought, will anyone ever love me again? Because I honestly felt that she did love me.
1: Yeah.
0: And so it caused me to work harder. Now, as a mentee, I think that it's our responsibility to honor our mentors' time, their energy, their wisdom, and the and what it took them to learn it as well.
1: Yeah.
0: And so it's a growing process. And not everyone you meet is meant to be your mentor. You have to connect and click with that person. So
1: that's right. Yeah,
0: mentorship will shave years off of hard work that you would have to do in your life to get you to the next level. But then you cannot forget once you get there to turn around and help the next generation up.
1: The insights that I get from mentors, I make sure that I'm always passing through.
0: Absolutely.
1: Because I never want my legacy to end with me, right? Like it would be very selfish of me to take the wisdom that I get from a Damon John, a Robert Irvine, a Roy Juarez Jr. It would be very selfish for me to take the wisdom that you give me and let it sit right here. Like it's all about the power of being able to take what Roy gives me and now help 5, 6, 7 thousand other kids or youths that went through what Roy and I went through, right? But now we can show them there is a path.
0: Absolutely. Right? Well, my thought is, what would have happened to me if my parents had mentors? If my dad had a mentor and to show him how to deal with what he went through as a kid, to process it, to how to healthily release things, what would my mom have gone through? What would that situation have been like? You know, they're both great people. They were just broken.
1: Amazing, man. So we're about to go rapid fire. I wrote a few rapid fire questions out.
0: Okay.
1: So we're going rapid fire.
0: Oh, here we go.
1: Roy. The best stage moment you've had as a speaker?
0: Being at the few conference and speaking on the stage that I snuck into and heard. And by chance, or higher power, whatever you believe, mine is a higher power, my mentor, by chance, was speaking at a conference in the same city the day before. So this time she sat in the audience as I spoke.
1: I love it. What's the best way for someone to give back to youths today?
0: Find kids who need someone in their life. There are a lot of kids who may have houses, but we don't have homes. So how many homeless kids do we have in our cities?
1: For the parent that's listening right now that's like, I'm Roy's mother, how do they have that conversation with their kid? What's some advice you'd give to that parent?
0: Kids don't care if you're perfect. They just want you there. And they want you to love them, let them know you love them. And at the same time, get plugged into a school where they may be having a parent program or something so that you can learn from other parents. My dad is back in my life, my biological dad. It took

0: 20 years to get him back in my life. I think that we're all chasers in life. We're all chasing something, a nicer title, a bigger house, you know, partner, whatever we're chasing. Yeah. My chase had always been to bring my family back together, not my parents married, separate, they're better, but I wanted to be able to be in a room with my family. And so when I wrote my book, Homeless by Choice, I put a dedication page to each person, including my biological father. And I said to my biological dad, actually, forgive me, I put to my dad, I hope we can build a healthy relationship before it's too late. I read the entire page, threw it on social media. His girlfriend saw it, showed him. He calls me. At the time you call my business line, it would go to my cell phone, right? Not anymore. And I answered it and it was him. And I said, you dad? And he goes, yeah, it's me. I said, what do you want? He goes, I heard you wrote a book. I said, I did. He goes, I heard you put me in it. I said, I did, but like I changed your name so you can't sue me, right? Just in case, because like we don't have a relationship. He goes, that's not why I'm calling. So why are you calling? He goes, if you're serious about what you said, he goes, I'm ready. He goes, I'm so sorry. I will take the blame for everything. And I said, dad, I don't want you to take the blame, dad. I just wanted you to acknowledge what happened. I said, if you're serious, come to my book launch. It's next week in San Antonio. He showed up. So for the first time in over 20 something years, I'm on stage and I invited my siblings up first and then my mom and my stepdad. And I said, if he's willing, my biological dad join us, and he comes on stage. And for the first time, I have this picture of my entire family. It would not have been possible if it wasn't for my mentors, if it wasn't for education, if it wasn't for my faith, if it wasn't for forgiveness. You know, here's the final thought and something that I adopted and I own. If people can hate for no reason in this world, I can love for no reason. And I love the kids that I serve. I love my family. I love what I do. I don't have to even know these kids for us to love them. So as a community, we need to love more than hate. And I think that's desperately needed right now in this world.
1: You always give me something. And that right there was extremely powerful. So much. I'm going to restate that or re-say that. If you can hate for no reason, then you can love for no reason at all too. That was it right there.
0: People hate for no reason, and it's stupid. We got to love for no reason. Let's switch it.
1: Where can people find the book first and foremost?
0: You can go two places. My name, RoyWattisJr.com or ImpactTruth.com, which is the name of my company. 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
1: Love you like a brother. Appreciate you, the words of wisdom, the mentorship that you're always providing. 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
1: Ladies and gentlemen, welcome to another exciting episode of Mick Unplugged. And today we're joined by a transformational speaker, an amazing coach, and an author who's dedicated to helping people uncover their true selves. Please join me in welcoming my guy, Mr. Rocky Garza. Rocky, how are you doing today, brother?
7: Man, I'm doing wonderful, Mick. Thank you so much for having me on the show.
1: Rocky, man, been a huge fan of yours. Wanted to tell you personally, thank you for being the human being that you are. You do so much good for corporations. You do so much good in your community that you're an example. And I'll just be honest, man, like I like following your lead on the example that you set. So I just wanted to personally tell you, thank you, bro.
7: Thank you. Thank you. I really appreciate that, Mick. I think it's something I am learning and I probably will the rest of my life. Two things. Number one is to say thank you. I tend to not want to say thank you, not because I don't appreciate it, because well, that means that I might acknowledge that it's true. And I think oftentimes in our lives, our hesitation to accept a compliment isn't because we don't believe it. It's because of we're the unknown that comes from what if we do. And I think the second part of that is, you know, it's been a work in progress, just like you. It's taken decades to try to really hone in on what is that. And I'm just now, probably now more than ever, which I hope I get to say this for the rest of my life. Now feel like I'm really dialing into what it is I can bring to the world that I can do that allows me to stay in my lane, to trust my gut, to do those things while simultaneously creating environments for other people to do the exact same thing, and recognizing that the overlap of the Venn diagram is so small, if we'll stay in our lane, that we can create a picture collectively that we could never just do by ourselves.
1: One of the things that I appreciate about you is something that you said and alluded to that I'm going to ask you to elaborate on. What I heard you say essentially is success doesn't happen overnight. And the reason, and I'm just going to say it, these are the words of Mick and Mick only, so don't yell at Rocky for saying this, but the reason that most people don't get the success that they're supposed to get is because at some point they stop along the way. What Rocky has done, he never quits. Doesn't matter the highest of highs or the lowest of lows, you never quit, because that great win that you just had yesterday. And I don't know about you, Rocky, but I'm not in a spot where I can just like let last week's success be the end, because my legacy, not financially, my legacy depends on the work that I'm going to continue to do. And so I'd love for you to elaborate on that. Just success doesn't happen overnight, bro.
7: No. Well, and I think not only does success not happen overnight, but success is not a destination. Like, I think that's why most individuals stop, or even you and I occasionally have the moment we think we should stop, or we think we might stop. Why? Well, because we are obsessed. And I say we, like collective human beings, in my experience, we are obsessed with the idea of arrival. That we think if we could get there, and if I can get there faster than you, then I could stop quicker than you, which means I could have more time to do what I want, because I don't do what I want now. Therefore, if I could get to the place I could do what I want, then I would finally have arrived. And so we call that success. And I think there's a moment where if we allow ourselves to note that, to your point, the only thing that I can guarantee that happens tomorrow within my capacity of human understanding is the sun's going to go down tonight, and it's probably going to come up tomorrow. And when we go to wake up tomorrow, everything you did today will either have been a block added to the home you are building, or it will have been a hammer to the block previously that will be gone. The reality of both what is possible and what is true is today. That's what present is. Present is all the possibilities of what could be and what is actually occurring. So I think if we can remove the idea of success from being singular, if we can remove it from a destination, if we can remove it from the idea of this mountaintop, and if I could just get to that mountain, then the view there will be so great that will be so great after that view and your Cliff Bar and your sandwich and the photo you take and the Instagram you did, you're going to walk down the mountain, my guy. You're going to go back to the valley, and life is lived in the valley. But the valley's not sexy. The day-to-day is not sexy.
1: Ladies and gentlemen, you're going to get a glimpse into the conversations that Rocky has, the methodologies that he teaches, the principles that he provides for those that are around him. Rocky, where did this start?
7: Love. Let me be very clear when it started. Love my mom, love my dad, love my grandparents, love my family, aunts, uncles, cousins, everybody who was a part of the process. And, okay, A-N-D, it's a very powerful word. And you can live a life where you have all of your material needs and recognize that there are many things in life that are missing. My parents got divorced when I was young, right before I turned 2. Never lived with my dad growing up. Love my dad. Have the best relationship with my dad today I've ever had. My mom's been married and divorced quite a few times, 4 or 5 times. So I went to 13 schools before I graduated high school. Most of those pre-7th grade, because I moved in with my grandparents in 7th grade, and I actually went to the same junior high and the same high school. So all those schools are happening pre-7th grade. You know, I didn't realize the term first day of school didn't mean first day at a school until 7th grade. I didn't realize it was a time of year. I thought it was a phrase that we use because this is our first day at this school, which I was always confused why that seemed to happen for everybody else only once. And it seemed to happen for me 2 or 3 times. Right. And so I say all that again. This is not sad, not a sob story, not a woe is me. Like, I'm 41, been to a lot of therapy, have a lot of coaches. Like, I'm feeling okay today. And we're going to come back to that again. And, you know, where I sit today is both a result of every day stacked up over the last 41 years. And, you know, I think we all have a decision daily with work, with practice, not in isolation. We have a decision to say, will I make my past pain a mechanism to protect myself from people, or I use my past pain as a mechanism to propel myself in the direction of my purpose? And I think it's a question we have to ask. That's a question I have to ask myself daily, today, daily. Been married 16 years, got a 9-year-old, got a 6-year-old, good friends, a great community, spent a lot of time, effort, and energy building friendships. And I have to ask myself daily, the guy that gets on Instagram every day and says, you got this, let's go, let's do it. I have to ask myself daily, Rocky, why did you not express your feelings to your wife? Is it because you were trying to protect yourself because you're afraid if you're honest, she will leave like everyone else? Or are you going to express how you feel because you want to propel yourself in the direction of your purpose, which is to build a committed relationship with someone unlike anything you have ever physically witnessed in your own life? But that's a decision I have to make. That's a question I have to ask myself. No one else is responsible for that other than me. And so I think we look back, I look back on my life and go, why was it always so much easier to find value, worth, and fulfillment from strangers than it was from the people that I love most? Is that a problem with them, or is that a result of my inactivity and my inability to allow myself to be present and fully show up without having the fear that they were going to run away? And I think all of those are parts and pieces of the questions we sort of have to ask ourselves, at least me regularly. Maybe for somebody else, you only have to do it quarterly. I tend to have to do it daily to go, what are those things? And so as I look back over my life, I graduated high school. I was going to go play football. And then I realized right before I graduated, I don't even like football. I'm about to go do this for 4 more years. This is a terrible idea. And so then through a slew of events, and I'm going to junior college for a couple of years, and then I transferred to Texas A&M. I graduated from there. I went to a place out in East Texas called Sky Ranch. It's a summer camp for kids. And I worked there for 4 years. I came back to Dallas. I joined a pastoral staff at a church for about 4 years and did that. So I was in full-time ministry for about 8 years right out of college. Got offered a teaching pastor job in 2010. Big church, a few thousand people, said, hey, 26, one tattoo, faux hawk. You think you're God's gift to people? Why don't you teach 25 weekends a year? And I said, why don't we not do that? Because that sounds like a bad idea. And so I said, no. They said, what do you want to do? And I said, of course, I want to be a wedding photographer. And that was more like, it was a hobby my wife and I had. She had just quit her job. We just got married, had an apartment, no debt, no kids, one dog. Let's start a business. Why not? This is pre-Instagram. This is pre-Pinterest, pre-personal branding. We got so lucky. So we rode that wave, sort of our entrance into entrepreneurship. And then I started this business about 11 years ago. We found out we were pregnant with our son. And, my wife said, if you could do anything for the rest of your life, what would you want to do? I would love to be a people expert. If I could marry my life experience, which is the reality of what was, with 8 years of ministry, which is the reality of the deeply caring for the human being, for people. And at this point now, marry that with 15 or so years of entrepreneurship, or we'll call that business or commerce, right? If you could marry history and your past, and you could marry that with a deep care and desire for a human, with the capacity to take that into the market to say, what then shall we do? If I could marry all those things together, if I could be an expert at anything, I'd want to be a people expert. How could I do that? And so a little over a decade ago, started coaching individuals and saying, hey, I had this business. Do you want one? They're like, oh, I'd love to have that. I was like, hey, I'll show you how. And inside, I'm like, how are we going to show them how? Oh, no, it's never going to work. And you fast forward a decade and you go, I get methodologies and identity mapping, the confidence method, and the influence appraisal, and all these sort of ways. And I think for me, what has helped me in all of that make is for me to say daily with my clients, and every time I get on stage, I start every keynote the same. If you leave today knowing more about me than you know about you, then I failed you. I'm not going home with you. You're going home with you. So buckle in, do the work, show up for yourself. I guarantee you can leave here with something that might actually change your life. Let's get going.
1: Rocky, I love that, bro. And I want to unplug, no pun intended, a few things there. So, the moving, the first day of school. Wow. That's so wild. And to hear it from that perspective, because we all had Rockies growing up. Right. We always had the kid that was here for the first part of the year and then not there the next part of the year. Maybe 3 years later, they're back for a little bit and then they're not there again. Did that make you sheltered? Did that make you, not that you didn't trust people, but it was more of, I don't need to get close because this is temporary. Right. Was that a rocky feeling?
7: Yeah. I realized about the age of 30 that I was very good at disclosure and very bad at vulnerability. I was very good at giving you what you thought was vulnerability, but for Rocky, it was simply disclosure. I could recount my story for the first probably 5 or 6, 7 years as a keynote speaker. No matter what keynote I gave, every keynote started the same. So I was born in 1983. I was born in Kansas. I only lived there for about a week. Came back to Dallas and I would recount my history because I felt like if I couldn't recount everything that occurred, I didn't have the credibility to be on a stage for you to hear what I had to say, because I didn't think I had the credibility or expertise in my credentials and or my resume, right? I always joke I'm the only corporate keynote speaker that's never had a resume. Why? Well, because that wasn't my life. My resume is not the certifications I have. Not knocking a certification. They're wonderful. Your boy didn't have any. Why? Because I didn't know that was a thing for me to do at the time when I should have or could have done it, because I was in survival mode. I was in disclosure mode. I was in tell the same thing you need to tell to make them go, man, that guy is open, while making sure you don't tell them anything because they will use it and they will get you. And so I think as the kid that moved around a bunch, a kid to go into school, like vulnerability now is my number one personal value. It's one of the values in our organization, our business, not because Rocky's an expert at it. Because if I don't do that, I know what life will become. Because if I'm not committed to saying I create the opportunity to see and be seen by others, I will make sure you don't see me and I will absolutely see you. And I've lived that life before and it was lonely and it was isolating. And as much as people in my life loved me and cared for me, it wasn't until I got married and had my own children that I was at the same house for Christmas more than 1 year in a row. There was no such thing as tradition. There was no such thing as a space where you belonged. You just went where you were allowed.
1: One of the things I probably appreciate the most is the last thing that you were talking about in the first part of the story, which is, again, I'm going to interpret this. You went from vision to action to business. So you just said, I'm going to go do it, mm-hmm. right? Like you and your wife, hey, I'm going to go start mm-hmm. this business. You could have easily college degree, go work for someone, right? Go build up the skill. But the mentality that Rocky Garza has is, hey, I am the opportunity. So let's talk about that. How do you take vision and then put it into action?
7: Yeah, great question. Number one, and some of you are not going to like this answer. You start by recognizing that you're probably not the person that has the vision. So let's throw out a number, right? In your area, there's 100 businesses. Let's say every one of those businesses at minimum, which we know is crazy, has 100 employees, right? So that's 10,000 people that are employed within 100 businesses. So out of 10,000, 100 of those are asked to be the visionary. You may not be the visionary. So the reason that you are stuck in inactivity is because you are attempting to be something that you were never made and designed to be because you think it will be sexier for you to be the person that has the vision. But out of 100 companies and there's 100 employees, 99 of those are executors, integrators is what their job is. And for whatever reason, there is a singular, maybe two if we're getting wild, people who have a vision and their job is to empower and equip people to take said vision and then go execute it because they don't know how. Now, the difference between you and I in those instances is that we chose the path of most resistance, which was let's be visionaries and then figure out how in the world we're going to make it happen until we can make enough money to pay somebody else to actually do it for us because we realize we don't know what we're doing. And so that's just a part of what we would call entrepreneurship, right? Now, we chose the path of most resistance. So for most leaders, it's identifying, why don't I back up a second? What is the path for you of least resistance? It is to let go of the mentality that you think you are supposed to carry a vision and discover how can you use your unique gifts and skills to execute the vision. Even inside your own organization, my job today is to take the vision we have to best highest use of Rocky's time and everything else somebody else should be doing. Not because I'm selfish, not because I'm arrogant, not because, oh, I think I'm somebody that I don't have to. You don't want me to be in charge of the schedule. You don't want me to plan the curriculum. You don't want me to create the most dynamic booklet we're going to need to really get you. You wouldn't get one. We wouldn't have a booklet. That's a bad use of my time because I'm not good at it. So I think for leaders to take a step back and go, number one, you don't own the vision. Now, if you're listening, you're a business owner and you do own the vision, you should ask yourself this question. Am I actually a visionary or do I just have a good idea? Two very different things. I know a lot of integrators who have great ideas, but they're not visionaries. An idea is something that we haven't done yet that's going to solve a problem. A vision is something that most people can't see that changes a generation. Which of those spaces do we want to be in? Not good or bad, not right or wrong. One is not better. One is not worse. What doesn't make you more valuable? One doesn't make you... Don't put yourself on a chart comparing yourself apples to fish. It doesn't work.
1: Those that aren't going where they need to go, it's because you have a title. And that title usually is CEO, founder, president, insert the highest level for your company. You're not the visionary and you don't allow others to be that. The head of a certain department with a very nice title is not a visionary. But because of the title, they feel like that's their responsibility. But because you won't let that go and you feel like if it's not your idea, I love that you broke down the difference between idea and vision. Because it's not your idea, you're never going to let said employee or said vision happen. The biggest reason that most companies don't grow is because of that. You hold the title, but then you also hold all the cards and you won't play the hand.
7: I want you to imagine if you're a leader currently and ask yourself if visionary and integrator rubs the wrong chord with you. And you're thinking, don't tell me what I am, what I'm not. Let's give it an analogy sense because we all like a good analogy. CEO has a vision. Let's say they, in fact, are the visionary. Wonderful. CEO gets together with all their SLT, ELT, vice presidents, whatever your company calls it. And he casts the vision. Here's what I'm thinking. Here's what we're doing. Now, in that environment, that visionary is tasking all of you in that room to become architects. Go to your unique departments. Go to your areas and draw, create, show them the plan. I'm talking CAD renderings, electrical, plumbing, where it goes, how it stays up, what's the foundational aspect. You've been given the vision, but your job in operations and sales and management and HR and people in training and development, your job is to go architect now the drawing for your people to execute on so that they can then go and say, let me get the plugs. Let me get the wire. Let me go find the electricians. But here's where it breaks down. You walk away from that meeting and you say, I'm now going to go to my team and I'm going to go be the designer. And I'm going to see if they can become the architect. Yet we've created a system of accountability, whether you're in Rockefeller Habits, you're in EOS, you're in pick whatever it is, the systematic way that you're going and you're approaching your business. Many of us, number one, aren't the visionary to begin with, and we're trying to cast vision and doesn't work. Let's assume that you are. I'm going to ask you to go ask your key leaders, the top 5, 6, 7 people in your circle. Are they leaving your office and trying to go be the designer next? Or are they leaving your office to go do their job, which is to go be the architect? I guarantee you, if you will skip that layer and go to your senior director level and ask them if their leaders are coming to them with plans or with thoughts, 90% of the time, if you have a problematic organization and you're not growing the way you think, it's because your leaders leave the meeting with you. They go into a meeting and they take your plan, your dreams, they turn it into their own dreams in their own way. They're not actually building plans. So your directors have no idea what to do. And the lack of communication, the lack of lateral leadership, and so on. So I could not agree with you more that we want to hold the cards because we think it's going to make us important. When we have to ask ourselves, are we willing to play the hand? Because ultimately we're trying to win the game.
1: How important is creating a winning culture for an organization? Again, these are the words of Mick and Mick only. I see so many times where it's on to the next project, on to the next task, on to the next problem. And as entrepreneurs, we get in that grind because that's who we are. But remember, everyone on your team isn't an entrepreneur. That's why they work with you, right? So I learned early on to celebrate wins for my team. Even if I'm not a person, like, honestly, I don't need to celebrate a win. Like, my thing is, if I'm in the game, I'm supposed to win. However, the game isn't about me. The win is never about me. And so if I didn't celebrate that and create winning cultures and create even small situations where people can get the confidence to win, right? Like, I personally think that's problem number two with most businesses. Again, I don't care the size. I can go to another Fortune 5 company where the mentality is on to the next one. But the companies that celebrate small success usually have a much better culture.
7: Yeah, totally. Let's go back to our phrase earlier. Culture is not what you pontificate. It's what you tolerate. That's Rocky's fancy word because I like rhyming. Culture is not what you say it is. It's what behavior do you allow. Now, I think in order for us to sort of go to that place, let's redefine the definition of tolerance, meaning what do we tolerate? Because I think oftentimes we default to tolerance is the lowest, least common denominator. What will I tolerate? That's the least amount of effort. Well, I've never been inside a thriving organization. And I'm not talking about just top line revenue. I'm saying thriving culturally, community driven, giving back. People want to be there. A low attrition, high retention. Pick a category that we want to say we measure a company's success. I've never been to one that was doing that, where what they tolerated was the bare minimum. What they tolerated was excellence. Is celebration tolerated, or is celebration the level of tolerance by which we expect? See, I think we need to take the same word and it's the way we use it to go, we don't tolerate that, or we only tolerate. Oh, wait, all of a sudden, one just became terrible and negative and the other one just became empowering. Hey, just so you know, we're an organization that we absolutely tolerate celebration. We tolerate excellence. We tolerate meeting our metrics. We tolerate daily behavior, daily activity. We only tolerate you being on time. That's what we do here. We expect you to join us in that because this is not just who we say we are. You should be able to tell by the actions of people in our organization. This is exactly what we do. And so I think so often in times, to your point, we go to places and we go on to the next one. Let's get to the next thing. All right. We crush that project. What's the next project we have to do? And in all of that, I'm not wanting to slow us down at all. I love a good metric, a KPI. What gets measured gets accomplished. I mean, we've heard a million times. You can go see 1,000 memes on it today. We understand that. And A-N-D, not but, get rid of that word. A-N-D is the third or fourth time I've spelled that word out for us today. If you're listening, I hope you caught on here. And do I check the box of tucking my kids in bed because they have to go to sleep? Or do I only tolerate the behavior in myself? It is to lay in bed with my son, to tell him how proud I am, to remind him that his father loves him. And no matter what happens, dad is always going to be in your corner because that's the behavior for myself that I will tolerate nothing less. One of those says, good night, son, go to bed. One says, this is the level by which I operate because I will tolerate nothing less in my life. And I use an example about kids or family or wherever you are in your life, because I find we so often, especially as coaches, especially as speakers who spend a lot of our time in the business space, we are so quick to use a business example that is forgotten. But if you can use a personal example, it will almost always translate into business. Because I can tell you what I think about most days, not business. What's the behavior you tolerate when you wake up? What's the behavior you tolerate when you go to bed?
1: Man, Rocky, could talk to you forever in a day, as you know. Last question I want to ask you, actually there's two, but the first one is the importance of self-awareness. You're one of the most self-aware people that I know. And I always tell people you can't be relatable with others if you're not self-aware. How important has that been for you? And more importantly, how important should it be for others?
7: I mean, I think it is paramount of importance to be self-aware, because that allows us to, when we are aware of ourself, we will reflect others back on us and assume it's about us. That makes you relatable, right? Like we'll go forward and we'll do a little theory we have called the upside down. When I am self-aware, it means I'm aware of myself, meaning I can go into an environment with another human being and I can be exponentially more aware of you and what is unique and specific and distinct to you, not what is a reflection of my own fear. So when I know that I am confident in me, I can see you for you, no pun intended. I don't have my glasses on today, but I can see you through your glasses. Where we lack self-awareness though, we view everything through our glasses. And so every action was about me. Everything you said was about me. Every decision you made was about me. The issues you have is because you're unaware of yourself and you think it's their fault, right? And so self-awareness is not, I think currently it's not deemed, I don't deem it as valuable and important, so that I can sit in a room and look in a mirror and go, yeah, that's me. I mean, that's a component of it. I want to be able to look in a mirror and recognize myself. Yes, but I want to be able to get in front of you and look at you and recognize you. Not see it as a reflection of me. And I think that self-awareness really asks us to, let's make it really simple. Just ask yourself, you're listening, ask yourself this question. Do you spend more time at the window or do you spend more time in the mirror? And most of us spend more time looking out the window, trying to find the reflection of anything valuable and hope that it was us, because we haven't been willing to get in front of the mirror to say actually what it is.
1: Love it. Love it, man. Last question for you. What is Rocky's because? What's that deeper purpose that's deeper than your why?
7: Yeah. I have, and probably will up until this point, spent my life discovering who am I? Why does it matter? And is it of any importance? Am I unique? Has anybody decided that uniqueness was valuable? And can I do anything with that uniqueness? On repeat. Again and again and again and again and again. Over the last 40 plus years or so, I have begun to realize the answer to that is yes. I am unique. Not better, not worse, not actually even on a scale related to any other human being. There is no one in the world like me. And I am equally valuable to every other person on earth. And they are as equally valuable to me. If I can utilize my life, my past, my history, my current day experiences, my future vision, the love of people in my life, if I can use that such that I can not only continue to discover that for myself, but lead people to the place to get in front of the mirror and see that they are unique, to remind them that it is good, not just true. That's confirmation, good affirmation, and allow them to take any step towards creating good in the world because of how they were made, designed, and created. That's a really, really good use of my time. And that starts with my kids. That starts with my wife. That starts with me. And if by chance I get to do that professionally, what an incredible life I've lived.
1: Ladies and gentlemen, he has been Rocky Garza. Rocky, brother, I appreciate you more than you know. Where can people follow, find you? What's new that Rocky has coming up or going out?
7: Yeah, no, absolutely. You can follow me on we're on all platforms, Instagram, Facebook, TikTok, LinkedIn, YouTube. It's just at Rocky Garza. Look for the bald guy with big eyebrows. There's not a lot of Rockies out there that look like me and Mick. So find us. We'll be out there in that space. 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And we'd love to have you at that with us. 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
1: We need to make that happen. So much so, Rocky, I'm going to go on and choose one that I'm actually going to attend. And maybe I'll invite a couple of people to come with me. So if you want to go with me to a Rocky Garza event, live and in person with the man, the myth, the legend, Rocky Garza himself, message me, Rocky Garza, and I'm going to select two people and we're going. How about that?
7: Let's go. Man, I'd love that, man. I'd be honored. I'd be honored.
1: No, I'm going to be the honored one. Like, that's going to happen. That is totally going to happen. Rocky, appreciate you, man. I'm going to reach out in the morning and make sure your knees feel good. Your Achilles is still intact.
7: Thank you.
1: Because,
7: yeah,
1: you know, I did that same thing and I tore an Achilles and I was like, okay, I'm not 25 anymore.
7: That's right. That's right. Well, I'm just going to keep playing and remind myself that I'm also not 25. So your boy's not trying to do anything fancy. I'm going to go with the easy layup or the nice free throw shot outside of that. Hey, I'll get to the end of the court when I get there.
1: That's what you say. And then you're going to get challenged. You're going to feel good, right? You're like, oh, I got the juice. I still got it. And then
7: hey,
1: you're
7: listen,
1: gonna say,
7: hey,
1: I still got, oh,
7: that's right. That's it. Right. So yeah. So just, I'll just keep my mind. Hey, Rocky, you got no juice, my boy. You got no juice. Just be a human. Just do that instead.
1: Rocky, I love you, brother. It means
7: appreciate
1: the world
7: you,
1: to
7: sir.
1: Have you break.
7: Thank you so much.
1: Today.
7: Thank you. Appreciate
1: you got it.
7: It.
1: For all the viewers and listeners, remember, your because is your superpower. Go unleash it.
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3: 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Tragedy thrives on that one bad decision, one unnecessary risk, one moment of believing that it couldn't possibly happen to me. There was a time in our past when our main concentration was on survival. Our elders were considered strict when they would not allow us to go to anyone's house before everyone in that house was checked out. They firmly believed that the company we keep in our youth will determine the outcome of our future. And they were bound and determined that every generation would do better than the one before. Oftentimes, when a young person's future is interrupted by tragedy, it serves as a wake-up call to remind us to accept the reality that we are uniquely different from other cultures. Understanding that difference obligates us to make certain that our young survive so that they, too, can experience a future.
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14: 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We hope you're enjoying the last weekend of Black August 2026. 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Now, Dr. Taylor is a political scientist by trade and will analyze the meeting between House Democratic leader Hakeem Jeffries and Donald Trump's son-in-law, Jared Kushner. 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

0: co-host. 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Andre, you're keeping it real with Al Sharpton and Antoine Seawright.
1: Good afternoon, Reverend and Mr. Seawright.
0: Good afternoon.
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1: It is finally March on Washington Week, and I am pumped.
0: All right.
1: I proudly made my marching sign this past weekend. On one side, it reads, MAGA's Last Stand. Mm. And on the other side, it reads, Crump, not Trump.
0: Crump will like that sign. Crump will like that.
1: My slogan of MAGA's Last Stand speaks to how I'd like history to recognize this moment in our nation. Just like Custer's Last Stand, and just like Germany has vowed to never again allow a Nazi party to rise in that country, when MAGA at some point is reduced to nothing but another ugly footnote in this nation's racist history, and generations of children in the future are asking the question, whatever happened to MAGA, I'd like for historians to be able to say that MAGA's demise began with a march on Washington in August of 2026. That demise continued with the midterm elections that same year, and the final nail in the coffin for MAGA was the elections of 2028. That's the type of history that I hope this country begins to make on Friday. Rev, with this being Hot Button Monday, last week I called in and spoke to something that I thought the Democrats and the left should have done but did not do, which was to take a so-what approach to the issue of Joe Biden's health during the 2024 campaign and explain to voters how Biden's agenda and vision would have continued regardless of his health by others in the Biden administration. Today, I'd like to comment on the opposite end of that spectrum and comment on something that Democrats and the left and the media are doing, but I think they should not be doing.
0: All right.
1: Can we please quit talking about how these ICE agents are, quote unquote, not properly trained? Rev, I'm going to pose a rhetorical question here, so I'm going to answer my own question. Do you know how many hours of police training I personally had over my entire life? The answer is zero. I have had absolutely 0 hours of police training over my lifetime. But yet, with absolutely 0 hours of police training, somehow, miraculously, I know that you do not shoot and kill an unarmed man who's lying face down on the streets of Minneapolis with 4 or 5 ICE agents already holding him down and having already taken his weapon away. Somehow, miraculously, with no police training, even I know that you don't shoot and kill the driver of a vehicle that's moving away from you, because that dead driver then has no way of applying the brakes to that out-of-control vehicle, and that dead driver then has no way of steering that out-of-control vehicle away from innocent bystanders. Killing the driver of a moving vehicle can then cause that out-of-control vehicle to kill others. How many hours or weeks or months or years of quote-unquote training does it take for a so-called law enforcement officer to know these things are things that you should not do? The problem with ICE is not a training issue. It is a thug issue. And the reason it drives me up the wall when I hear Democrats or people in the media attribute their thuggery to a so-called lack of training is because if any of these ICE thugs are ever held to personally account for their actions criminally or civilly in a court of law, then Democrats and the media are already giving them their defense and are already sending a message to potential jurors all over this country to either find these thugs not guilty or to convict them of a far lesser crime than they deserve. Any good defense attorney is going to take this lack of training crock that Democrats and the media have already put into everyone's head and find at least one sympathetic ear on a juror, and just one sympathetic ear is all it takes for an acquittal. So again, in my opinion, this is not a training issue with ICE. This is a thug issue. I prefer to say that these ICE thugs may not have been fully trained, but they have been sufficiently trained. because it takes no training to understand that you don't shoot and kill an unarmed man who's lying face down on the street or kill a woman who's driving away from you. So I'd like to see the left in this country and the media quit giving these ICE thugs a basis for their own defense before any of them are even charged with a crime. If any of these ICE thugs are ever held to account for their crime but are then acquitted, anyone who keeps referring to this as a training issue have only themselves to thank for letting these murderers go free. Shocked. Keeping it real. Thank you, Reverend.
0: All right, Andre. I thank Andre Antoine C. Wright, that my position on all of that is that we need to deal with the words of Bill Clay and Ossie Davis, and that is we have no permanent friends, no permanent enemies, permanent interests. And we need to, when people challenge us, including our elected officials, on where they get support from, we need to know what they had to commit to get that support and what they didn't have to commit. But then did the other side also try to support our political leaders? You can't tell people, no, you can't take that money, but I'm not giving you a dime, and I got more money than the other folks. Because there's something disingenuous about that to me. If you really want people on your side and not to deal with your opponents, then you ought to give them a reason. I'm not saying pay them off, but you certainly can't tell people to be more on your side than you are on theirs.
2: Rev, that's just common sense, and I think you're right. And I think that, with all due respect, common sense does not always prevail in all these things, as the caller laid out by ICE. And so we just can't make the assumption that common sense is going to prevail. And so sometimes, if not all the time in this environment, we just have to govern ourselves accordingly and not make the assumption about anything.
0: And be consistent morally. And I think that's a lot of clearly the challenge in the Trump administration is there is no moral code. It is whatever he fancies himself with from day to day. And it is absolutely, I've had a reporter the other day, older reporter, only writes every now and then for some blog. And he said, you know, Reverend Al, I agree with a lot of what you've done the last, I'd say, this is him talking, I'd say 20 years, but I still disagree with you. You didn't apologize for Tawana Brawley. I said, well, first of all, I'm going to apologize for believing somebody whose mama and two lawyers told me something. I said, but let me ask you something. Has Trump apologized for the Central Park Fire where he called for them to be executed? I called for a trial with Brawley. He called for an execution. And he looked at me, I said, where'd you write that? So what I'm saying is play the game by one set of rules. I'm willing to play any game you want, but don't change rules on me. Let's take a break. We'll be right back. Keeping it real, keeping it real, keeping it real. Shopton, be right back.
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18: 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We hope you're enjoying the last weekend of Black August 2026. 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Now, Dr. Taylor is a political scientist by trade and will analyze the meeting between House Democratic leader Hakeem Jeffries and Donald Trump's son-in-law Jared Kushner. 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

So I had just woken up from the anesthesia, and I guess the anesthesia was stronger than they anticipated. So I was under for like an hour longer than they thought I should be in there. But telling LaDonna, if he doesn't wake up, we're going to have to, I don't know what they were going to have to do. But when I woke up, I saw her crying. I was like, what happened? She said, we didn't know we were going to have to do that. You know, I was praying so hard. And the first thing I said, oh, baby, where my phone at? Where's my phone?

0: That is going to wrap up this hour's Hughley House Party. We're going to bring the party to you every single hour. Now it's time for the Jazzy Report.
1: The State Department is currently exploring options to sell the painting by Kehinde Wiley, adding to a growing list of the Trump administration's battle against what it calls woke ideology. Now, earlier this month, the State Department revealed it removed Wiley's 2015 painting, which was commissioned when the department was under the Obama administration for the U.S. Embassy in the Dominican Republic. Now, you remember Kehinde is the one who did those beautiful portraits of the Obamas. Mm-hmm. Well, Trump is now considering them part of woke ideology. He wants them gone.
2: Well, first of all, it doesn't. How can he sell it? It doesn't belong to him. This is government property.
1: It does not belong to him. Do you think he follows the rules?
2: Yeah, I'm sorry. What was I thinking?
3: Yeah, you wasted your voice.
1: There's a laundry list of things he wasn't supposed to do that he has done.
2: He needs to fire the dude to commission that diaper he wearing, because we all see it. We all see it.
1: So the FDA has announced approval of a new treatment option for people with advanced pancreatic cancer. It's one tablet taken once a day, and the medication targets forms of a protein called RAS, which is a key driver of tumor growth in many patients. Now, this form of cancer develops in cells linings, the lining ducts along the pancreas. So this is a major step towards, making things better, hopefully anyway, for those who have pancreatic cancer.
2: I saw that. They said it, it's a very, pancreatic cancer. There's no cure for it as of yet, and there's no cure. And you on the clock, and it seemed to us, okay, if they said 60 days, you have 120 days with this. So, but it is a significant breakthrough. I saw it this morning. That was great.
3: Yep.
1: And Lord knows we need it.
0: Thank you, baby girl. We've had some of the great calls this week. If you missed them, do not worry. It's what it happened was Friday. Those calls will be coming up directly in about 10 minutes. It is the D.L. 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
23: So this traffic update brought to you by the Ouch Guy, 877 Ouch 911. As you move around on New York Avenue, this is outbound towards Florida Avenue Northeast, is jammed up here with traffic. Also looking at the Third Street Tunnel. This is actually northbound, moving towards New York Avenue from Massachusetts Avenue. As we take a look at Suitland Parkway eastbound, moving out towards Maryland at Branch Avenue, traffic is jammed up. It builds up, actually, at Stanton Road Southeast. Out in Maryland here on the BW Parkway northbound in Greenbelt is actually jammed up as you make your way towards 197 from Greenbelt Road. The outer loop of the Beltway out in Springfield, VA towards the Wilson Bridge. We got 19-minute delays. Insurance companies play games, but JB, the Ouch Guy, doesn't. He fights for every dollar you deserve. No excuses, no nonsense. Call 877-OUCH-911. That's 877-OUCH-911. We got partly cloudy skies tonight. A slight chance of showers and thunderstorms. The temperature's in the upper 60s tonight. 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

0: That wraps up this hour's Hughley House Party. We're going to bring the party to you every single hour now, and it's time to give a deserving someone the Shoe Booty of the Week Award.
1: And now, it's time for the Shoe Booty of the Week Award. Amir Hassan ran for election to the U.S. House to represent Michigan's 8th Congressional District. He lost in the Republican primary on August 4th, 2026.
2: Too bad.
1: His career experience includes working in federal law enforcement.
3: I'm an officer of the law.
1: So, why is Amir Hassan this week's recipient of the Shoe Booty of the Week Award?
4: I guess I'll find out soon enough.
1: Amir gets the Shoe Booty because Amir ran as a Republican for the U.S. House in Michigan. That was his first mistake.
5: Some things are better left unsaid.
1: In the stormy seas of political campaigning, who did he choose to endorse him? Captain Jack Spareribs.
6: Don't be rude.
1: That ship had holes in it before it set sail. Now here's why he's a first ballot Shoe Booty winner. Amir just pulled off the rarest political feat in American history. He lost an election to a guy who wasn't even running. The commander in chief endorsed him.
6: Where we had an African-American guy who was a fan of mine.
1: He campaigned hard, spent hundreds of thousands of dollars.
7: More money, more money, more money.
1: And still got beat by a guy who dropped out of the race weeks earlier.
8: Are you serious?
1: Endorsed someone else and was basically just chilling at the crib.
9: Chilling out, maxing, relaxing, all cool and all.
1: Tom Smith wasn't even running. His name was still on the ballot by accident. So Amir basically ran against an empty chair. And the empty chair won.
10: Bummer.
1: At this point, I'm pretty sure if they put none of the above on the ballot, none of the above would be giving victory speeches right now. Amir didn't just lose to a dropout. He lost to a ghost with better name recognition. And that's why the Shoe Booty of the Week Award goes to Amir Hassan. Now, here's a swift kick in the ass.
0: Now, if you know somebody who's not up on the D.L. Hughley Show, you need to call him right now. 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It's the D.L. Hughley Show.
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0: That was Tim's What You Need. 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
0: Are you kidding?
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0: If I do recall, I remember you said something the other day to the tune of, don't you know I'm D.L. Hughley?
1: Yeah, that's not stuck up. That's my rightful place. I'm just making this. That's not stuck up.
2: That's not stuck up. That's pretentious.
1: That's, man. That's, you're, if you're going to get it right, get it right. What you need to know is

0: That's going to wrap up the Hughley House Party. Now it's time for What You Need to Know with the one and only Sybil Wilkes.
1: It's Sybil Wilkes with What We Need to Know. A federal judge in Boston struck down a key postal service regulation governing mail-in ballots, ruling the Trump administration cannot interfere in state midterm elections without explicit authorization from the U.S. Congress. In criminal justice news, ICE officer Christian Castro was released from a Texas jail after state officials refused an extradition request from Minnesota regarding a January officer-involved shooting in Minneapolis. Overseas, the state Department confirms 90 American citizens are among 1,300 people missing after catastrophic glacial flash flooding in northern Nepal that killed over 380 people thus far and trapped hundreds of international tourists. And finally, a groundbreaking Brown University study analyzing medical data from 500,000 seniors reveals that the Shingrix shingles vaccine is associated with a 24% lower risk of developing dementia. I'm Sybil Wilkes. Be informed, be empowered.
0: Thank you, Sybil. What Have You Learned is coming up next on the D.L. Hughley Show.
2: Join D.L. Hughley and his team of talented co-hosts. Jasmine Sanders.
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0: she
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22: 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You hear it in the canopy, feel it in the ground. Life. 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

0: boy, I'm sure glad that's over with. 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
4: It is the D.L. Hughley Show, and of course, that's going to do it for us. 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Remember, if you're going to be in Boston, Massachusetts, I'm going to be here at the City Winery, two tonight, two tomorrow, and one Sunday. So come check me out if you're taking notes. And Jasmine, what did you learn today?
5: So I don't know about you guys, but I've been keeping up with this Lindsay Clancy trial. Have you guys seen that?
6: Yeah.
5: It's the woman who in Massachusetts who killed her three young daughters and then tried to commit suicide, but it didn't work.
6: Yeah.
5: And she's pled not guilty and saying it's because of postpartum.
6: Yeah.
5: Now, I don't know. I know she's facing, you know, obviously life in prison. But I don't know if they're going to find her guilty or not.
6: I don't know.
5: I would throw her butt up under the jail. Yeah. And that's not to make light of postpartum, because I know that is a real thing. I actually have a couple of friends who have experienced that. So I know it's a real thing. I mean, I don't know that it'll make you kill your three kids.
6: Yeah, they had a scientific term, but they said that she heard a voice that she had never heard before and hadn't heard again, and that told her to do this. If I hear a voice that I don't recognize, I ain't listening to you. Mm-hmm. But
5: that's what I'm saying.
6: Not to make light, because you know, I guess mental illness is serious and postpartum is serious, but whoa,
5: it is for sure.
6: You're killing the three kids worked, terrible. But you're killing yourself didn't. That didn't work. Okay,
7: it's a tragedy all the way around.
5: I mean, to me, start with yourself. You start,
6: I don't think there is a good verdict here. I don't think, you know, her getting convicted is a good verdict. I don't think her being acquitted is a good thing. So
5: there is no win here. We lost those
6: angels. That's tough.
4: What'd you learn today, baby boy?
6: You know what? I just want to say prayers again to Herman in Nashville, man. You will be truly
4: great
6: missed.
4: Eight.
7: That's right.
6: The original great eight, man. You talking about a great dude. I never had the opportunity to meet him in person, but I talk to him all the time.
7: Same here.
6: Great dude, man. Great dude. You would definitely be missed. Definitely be missed.
4: Yes.
7: And he had a specific insight on just about every subject we
4: touched
7: on.
4: Yes, he did. Man.
6: Who got the pie recipe?
4: Yes, he did.
6: I need to know who got the pie
4: recipe. Yes, he did.
7: Right.
4: Yes, he did.
7: We go. Keep
4: it was
7: stay
4: it
7: close to
4: that. And I know we wouldn't be here if it wasn't for the original Great Eight, because they kept us on when nobody else would. And I certainly appreciate it. And prayers up to you, Herman. On the next D.L. Hughley Show, the militant man Jamal Kingsley returns to expose racism hidden in our everyday lives. 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Have a great, safe weekend. It is the D.L. Hughley Show. We will definitely see you on the other side. Kai, I'm my favorite short bus operator. Pull that string. We got to go.
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4: It's the D.L. Hughley Show. See you on the other side.
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13: The reality is tragedy never announces that it is coming. Tragedy thrives on that one bad decision, one unnecessary risk, one moment of believing that it couldn't possibly happen to me. There was a time in our past when our main concentration was on survival. Our elders were considered strict when they would not allow us to go to anyone's house before everyone in that house was checked out. They firmly believed that the company we keep in our youth will determine the outcome of our future, and they were bound and determined that every generation would do better than the one before. Oftentimes, when a young person's future is interrupted by tragedy, it serves as a wake-up call to remind us to accept the reality that we are uniquely different from other cultures. Understanding that difference obligates us to make certain that our young survive so that they too can experience a future.
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Live from historic Boulevard Park in Los Angeles, California, I'm Tavis Smiley, and I'm so glad to see you and me back in stride again. Before we get started with today's Best of Tavis Smiley show, let me invite you to follow me on Facebook and Instagram at The Real Tavis Smiley and get updates on X, that's formerly Twitter, at Tavis Smiley. By the way, should you miss any part of today's program or want to catch up on previous shows, you can always visit thetavissmileyshow.com.